0: in for its very existence. Culture have to fighting, you know.
1: Absolutely. And we have to tell, you know, our listeners as well, that you're not your average pop star. You do create amazing pop songs, but you have a long experience when it comes to humanitarian activities as well. So I think your work has always been more than just the music as well, right?
0: Yes. I remember my childhood in Crimea. Since there, I would like to not only singing music, I would like to support people. Support people not only with the songs and the music, but support with my ability and possibility to help them, you know, because I have a voice, I have a stage, I have influence, and this is my way to help the other people.
1: You mentioned Crimea. I've actually listened. You've released a song about Crimea very recently, right? I think perhaps that was the last song you released. I wonder, what can you tell us about that song?
0: Yeah, my recent work is all about resilience, internal power and emotional truth. I've been releasing this song, which called Home. It is about lots of Ukrainians who lost their homes, who cannot go anymore to the childhood places. They cannot even hug to their parents because their parents in the territory which occupied. And it's terrifying. It is so painful when you cannot see your mom and dad. You cannot go and just say to them, hello, what's up? You cannot. You can only call. And it's not every day call, you know what I mean. And it's so painful for me. And I really and truly believe that my music can inspire and can support people. And it is about this song, about lost home, but we are still keep each other.
1: That's something that I notice in your songs, because there's another one, the song One Day, for example. I was reading the lyrics. It's quite defiant as well, you know. There's a lot of power, there's a lot of grit in there, you know, like, we shall be all right in the end. I think it's important for people to hear, because, you know, there's a lot of pain, as you said. You know, most Ukrainians are going through, you know, immense sadness in the last years. But I think they need some messages like this, right?
0: I think the main goal, the main message, not only for Ukrainians, but for all the people in the world, is to be brave. Whatever happens, you just have to be brave, and you have to believe in yourself and believe that, okay, now it's horrible times. It's black side in your life, but you have enough power inside yourself to stand up and go. I would like to please know that, feel that you have enough energy and ability to stand up and go, whatever happens.
1: And Zlata, I have to mention this. I cover Eurovision for Monaco every year. And when you were the Ukrainian entry back in 2013, that was my first Eurovision. And you did so well. I mean, it's one of the most iconic Eurovision tracks. What does the competition mean to you? I mean, do you still perhaps want to represent Ukraine one more time, perhaps, in a way?
0: Sometimes I'm thinking about that, really. But for now, if I would be like realistic. Mm-hmm. I would be like realistic. And in 2013, it was the great result for my team, for my country, and for me either. So I think that I've done with contest. It's not about only Eurovision. I've done with contest in this life. I would like to create powerful music, high quality, working with world production, sound producers. I would like to inspire people, but the time of contests in my life is in the past, I think. But in looking back at my Eurovision experience, it taught me how music can instantly connect millions of people across different cultures and languages. It really blows my mind. Looking back, that stage built the foundation for how I approach performing internationally. It was my first performing internationally. I was young, I was so scared, but I feel a big responsibility. It really good experience. I wish the everyone is experience in their life, in their musical art life.
1: Your music travels though, because for example, even in one day, you do sing in English as well. You're quite. Do you like singing in other languages as well?
0: Actually, for now, I'm preparing my English album with the very creative team. They are amazing people, amazing personality. And of course, I have English songs, I have Ukrainian songs, and I like to combine these. And actually, in music, I like to combine the different styles. For example, for now, pop music, it's not only just primitive pop, you know, three chords and very primitive rhythms. You can combine four or five styles, the beats, the guitar parts, the harmony. I can explain, for example, like K-pop. I do like K-pop just because this style, this genre, they can combine in pop music four or five styles of songs, you know, in one song. That's what I love in pop music, and I'm so proud of it. And my next song, Fighter, will be also combined with the rap, with the operatic singing, and with the contemporary vocals.
1: I can't wait for the album. I mean, do you know when is it coming out, more or less?
0: I'm pretty sure, I hope that it will be happen in 2027.
1: Fantastic. And because there was another track of yours that I really liked, a recent one. I think translating to English is Drama Queen, right? But it's so poppy. That's so fun. That's the different sides of you. You know, there's the songs about battles and fights, but then you have this kind of pop, energetic, you know, super fun song.
0: Thank you so much. I appreciate it very much. And that it is about me also, because I have lots of sides, of musical sides, and I translate this through my music. And Drama Queen, it is song which I create by myself about my way of standing, you know. I collect my money. I'm a producer, I'm a singer, I'm an actress, I'm a TV host, I'm a producer of my life. Also, I'm a manager of my life, and I'm proud. I'm proud because I'm a strong woman. I am a strong woman. And I would like to be a role model for other women. I would like to there understand that they are can also be this kind of woman. It's so cool to live your life, your way, to listen your voice, inner voice. It's so cool.
1: Well, no wonder President Zelensky gave you an award for that. You know, it's inspirational in a way, right?
0: Wow, yeah, I'm shocked, really. I'm shocked, and you know, today is a special day, and lots of presidents of the other countries, with the first ladies, with the prime ministers, were in the Sofia Square. It's like sacral place in our Kyiv, and it was huge. I'm impressed how lots of people came to Ukraine, came to Kyiv to support us. They are brave also. They don't боятися. They are not afraid to be in Ukraine, to be in Kyiv for today. I'm so thankful for that.

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3: 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Here's Napa.

0: the way it goes. My therapist told me that I should tell you the truth.
1: And you're still angry. So sometimes I feel like I still should have lied. I tell you the truth because I care. But I also lie to you because I care. But if I tell you the truth, I guess I can sleep better at night. But then it looks like I don't care because I'm telling you the truth. I mean, I guess I'm just not a... Everybody hates when they get to that part when they realize that I don't want to tell you I don't care, but if it seems like I don't care, it doesn't mean I don't care. It just looks like I don't care. Because my emotions have been sanded off. I live in LA, sweetie. What do you expect?
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0: groove to kick off your Tuesdays. That was your Monocle Radio Classic for the hour from Jazzinho. 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
1: Bienvenue to the Monocle Café in Paris. 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À bientôt!
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0: Up next, we're heading to Berlin via Australia. Here's Parcels.

Yeah, he's cute, but he's always late. At least the sun's on my face. Big night last night. I wish I wasn't hungover. Fuck it. Maybe you won't notice. I swear he's just been away. I need a holiday. He's always talking about Barcelona. I could live there. Maybe we will. Wouldn't that be crazy?

he's really kind of hot. He's so passionate about everything. Am I that passionate? Did he just order a shot? I like it. The pub's always been a winner. Good date spot. Well picked by me. Oh wait, it wasn't Barcelona. It was Paris. I fucking knew it was Paris. I do love Paris.

0: Rounding out this music hour right here in London, that was Collect 200 with She Waits. Don't go anywhere. In just a moment's time, Tom Edwards brings you the latest episode of The Entrepreneurs.
1: You're listening to Monocle Radio in association with Chanel Watches. Inspired by racing yachts, the J12 reconnects with its original inspiration and its original world, water. Both immensely soothing and peaceful, yet capable of unlimited strength. It is this breadth, balance, and singularity that define the intrinsic values of the first unisex sports watch by Chanel. A sensory icon designed to transcend horizons that has shaped the world of watchmaking for more than a quarter of a century. Chanel Watches, official timekeeper of Monocle Radio.
0: It's 9 a.m. in Taipei, 4 a.m. in Doha, 2 a.m. here in London, and 2100 in Miami. That's the time on Monocle Radio, brought to you by Chanel Watches. Hello and a welcome to Studio 2 here in Midori House in London. I'm Anita Riota with you here on Monocle Radio. For our last 60 minutes together, I'll hand you over to Tom Edwards. This week on The Entrepreneurs, they sat down with Daniel Hervé, the CEO of H&M Group, to see how the company is future-proofing. All that plus we'll take one final musical spin around the globe. And that's all coming up right here on Monocle Radio. But first, let's cross to our Tokyo newsroom, where Mei Shoji's standing by with the latest headlines.
2: Thank you, Anita. A very good morning from Tokyo. I'm Mei Shoji, joining the Monocle team here in the Japanese capital. First, here's a look at some of the day's main stories. Japan is dealing with travel disruption after Typhoon Dujuan battered eastern regions on Monday. Heavy rain affected Tokyo and the Izu Islands, while some flights remained disrupted this morning. The storm is expected to weaken east of Japan. World leaders are gathering in the United States as the main debate of the UN General Assembly begins in New York. Conflicts in the Middle East and Ukraine, climate change, and artificial intelligence are expected to dominate discussions. U.S. President Donald Trump and French President Emmanuel Macron are among today's speakers. North Korea says it has successfully tested a new combat weapon system under the supervision of Kim Jong-un. The country has not identified the weapon, although South Korea reported two short-range ballistic missile launches on Sunday. Japan, South Korea, and the United States have agreed to maintain close coordination. The United Kingdom and the United States are preparing to announce a new defense partnership focused on artificial intelligence. The two countries plan to develop technology designed to protect critical infrastructure and improve threat detection. British Prime Minister Andy Burnham is expected to unveil the initiative at the UN General Assembly. And that's your latest news update here on Monocle Radio. We'll continue to follow those stories throughout the day.
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3: Hello and welcome to The Entrepreneurs on Monocle Radio, the show all about inspiring people, innovative companies, and fresh ideas in global business. This week, we're off to Stockholm to sit down with the leader of one of the world's most recognizable names in fashion retail, H&M Group. We'll hear how he and his teams are working to ensure their various brands' relevance for new generations of customers, and how, alongside that evolution, he's ensuring that the group adheres to the foundational values of sustainability and long-term responsibility that have defined its story so far.
4: We want to be fast fashion in the sense of being quick in adapting to trends, quick of changing so that we are relevant and we are moving with the change of times. But we design for longevity. We don't design for garments to be worn once or twice.
3: That is Daniel Avert, the CEO of H&M Group. And this is The Entrepreneurs with me, Tom Edwards. You're listening to The Entrepreneurs. Daniel Avert leads the H&M Group, the global fashion and design company with more than 4,000 stores in over 80 markets, and with a portfolio alongside its eponymous flagship of brands like COS, Weekday, Arquette, and Other Stories and more. Avert has been with the business for more than 20 years, has overseen the H&M brand since 2020, and will mark 3 years as CEO of the group in January. At a fascinating time for the business's evolution, and with H&M returning this very week to London Fashion Week, we thought it would be the perfect time to head up to visit H&M at its home base in Stockholm to hear from voices across the business, and of course from Daniel himself, about how he's navigating the current fashion retail landscape, the value of long-term brand building, and what he and we should be expecting next. Well, it's a pleasure to welcome Jack Simpson to the studio for The Entrepreneurs, Jack. Thanks for joining me on the programme. This is a first.
5: It is a first.
3: It's unprecedented.
5: Monocle first.
3: Very exciting. And speaking of excitement, you've been on your travels. We shipped you off with your little case up to Stockholm. Tell me, what was on your agenda?
5: Well, I went to go meet Daniel, as Daniel Avert to you. He's the H&M Group CEO. You know, well, he's managing about 20 billion euros across H&M and COS, Weekday, Arquette and the like. And we went to go speak to him just and learn a little bit more about what H&M are doing in terms of rebranding and sustainability. And it was an interesting day out.
3: So up in Stockholm, you went to the headquarters, and it's interesting, you did obviously spent some time with Daniel, but you met a few of his colleagues as well. And it's interesting, this sustainability angle, it's really baked into the H&M sort of raison d'etre. We know that it comes from the sort of founding, owning family still. The sort of winds have changed direction a little bit, haven't they, in big retail. It must be interesting how he wrestles with that, because whilst they talk a good game and deliver, indeed, on sustainability, obviously they're under a lot of pressure, and they're doing a high volume, massive scale enterprise. Must have been fascinating to hear from him and the team actually about that.
5: So, you know, H&M is a fast fashion brand. So we automatically assume a lot of different things. But I think what I learned when I was there is that the sustainability argument at H&M is sort of split up into three different categories. So you've got the sort of carbon emissions, which they have cut already by some 50%, and they're going to cut by 90% by 2040, and they seem to be on track with that. They've also got the waste, which is a big problem, of course, with H&M. And I did ask Daniel about this, but you know, back in 2019, they had about $4 trillion worth of wasted clothing that went straight to landfill. And that's something they're really trying to change just by sort of picking up, you know, with the designers. And they've also got these sort of future fashion watchers who are designing collections 3, 4, 5 seasons in advance. So they're really trying to nail the numbers. So that much $4 trillion worth isn't going to waste anymore. But I also thought was really interesting is, you know, I met several of the staff in Stockholm. There's 500 designers there. But the biggest part of H&M is actually out in Bangladesh and Vietnam, where all these clothes are being produced. And there's some 800,000 workers working for H&M out there, which is 99% of the company. So a lot of the sustainability comes down to this sort of social sustainability, they call it, where they're working with governments, they're lobbying and finding different ways to make things a little bit more sustainable.
3: Jack, fascinating stuff. Well, let's dive into it and hear what Daniel Avert had to say to Jack when he went to visit him up in Stockholm.
4: H&M has been about making the inaccessible accessible, and that is giving the customer access to a value you otherwise wouldn't get. And that's a combination of the price, but equally so the design, the quality, and the sustainability ambitions. The promise we give to our customers, regardless the price point, for that price point, you will get an unbeatable value for money. That means sometimes we sell a leather jacket for £200, but for that price point, it's an outstanding quality that you get access to. And then we have a family where your kids are going back to school and you need to find your polo for the kids to go to school, and we want to offer that at £5 because we believe everyone has the right and should have the opportunity to dress well. So that's our firm belief, and that's sort of the core promise of H&M, that we create this accessibility across the different price points. But that doesn't always need to be low price point, but it is about what's the value, the unique unbeatable value we offer. I have the privilege of being in a company that it's a public company, it's on the Stockholm Stock Exchange, but the majority owner is the Persson family and the founder family, and they are a long-term owner with the majority stake in the company, which has allowed us to play a long-term game, and we started our proper sustainability and ambitious sustainability work 20 years ago. Unfortunately, it's taken longer than I think most of us thought for it to resonate with consumers, and it still is a very limited value to consumers, but it is for us a very important piece of our work. And there are three main areas. One is social sustainability. So the way the 800,000 people, in what way are we responsible partner, employer, buyer to those, to our supply chain? And, so, and there's been a tremendous development over the last 20 years in sort of how we build unions and how we increase the rights of...
6: this is usually in places like Bangladesh, in Vietnam.
4: China also a lot, then Bangladesh, Vietnam. We do sourcing also in North Africa, in Turkey. And yes, but the way we show up as a buyer and the way we take responsibility for building, you know, good, fair, equal jobs is where we can contribute in a positive way. The other space is carbon emissions and CO2. And there we worked intensely over the last years, and we have a commitment to reduce our CO2 emissions with 53% compared to 2019. And that is a lot through the energy mix and how we build long-term partnership with our suppliers and help them to transform into renewable energies.
6: Well, you've set some pretty staggering targets for it, haven't you? It's 56% by 2030,
4: yes.
6: 90% by 2040, yep, that you want to reduce emissions by.
4: And so far we are minus 34%.
6: Exactly. So you're ahead of target.
4: I would say we are more or less on target, but it's a very ambitious target. So yeah. The positive thing is we start to see now that growth is decoupled from CO2 emissions, which is the thing that needs to happen for it to be a realistic target over time. And then the last question, which is the most difficult question, where we have not as an industry come at all where we need to come, is the waste topic.
6: The overproduction.
4: Overproduction or waste. And I think overproduction happens... there's very little overproduction in H&M. The garments are sold either at full price or at a reduced price. But for us, the big challenge is what happens when a consumer no longer wants to use the garments.
6: It's the responsibility of care after it's left.
4: Exactly. So the end of life experience to the product. That is the industry's, I would argue, still largest challenge, because there are the fewest solutions in place in how to tackle
6: I totally agree. And I think this is where I find the comparison between, you know, an £80 t-shirt and a £10 t-shirt quite interesting, is because the lifespan of that £80 t-shirt will obviously be longer, meaning you know where it is and you know where it's being used. But it's harder maybe with a cheaper product to be able to predict where it's going. So, you know, for example, in 2018, obviously long before you took over as CEO, there was, I think, $4 billion worth of unsold product at H&M. That's gone down substantially in recent years. How do you tackle that? How do you sort of put the brakes on almost? Because you must be producing almost as much. It's just your design teams are probably working harder, I assume, to make things that people want. How have you gone about changing that issue of overproduction and sort of specializing the design so it is picked up off the rail?
4: First of all, everything, the vast majority of what you define as an overstock is still being sold, but it's being sold at the discounted price.
6: Yes.
4: And of course, our business idea is that we sell it at full price. So the better we become in understanding the demand, forecasting demand, optimizing it across our 4,000 stores, that the right product goes to the right store, the lower the stock that we need to carry, and that reduces, you know, the overstock. But it's really important. It's not garments that we never sell. It means that we put less garments on reductions and less garments that goes to sale. But it's not, that is not solving the waste, because the waste challenge sits with the garments and the end of life span. So what happens once you've worn the garment? Then I would argue that it's not always a question of price.
6: No.
4: So our garments, so we want to be fast fashion in the sense of being quick in adapting to trends, quick of changing, so that sort of we are relevant and we are moving with change of times, but we design for longevity. We don't design for garments to be worn once or twice. That's not our business idea.
6: Yeah.
4: I have three daughters, and my youngest daughter is 6 and my oldest is 15. And the 6-year-old is wearing a lot of clothes that my 15-year-old worn. And that's the idea of H&M. And then we are working on finding, and we need to work harder, but also the industry need to work harder on find what are good ways that once the garment no longer should be worn, or when you don't want to wear it anymore, what do you do with it? And we have, and you met the team that is working with our venture portfolio. So, you know, we have one venture, which is called Selfie,

0: You're listening to Monocle Radio.
1: Yeah, because to be able to give garments that cannot be sold in a second life, you need to sort it with good quality so you can use it for upcycling, new material innovations, or take care of it in a responsible way. So, and that's the other venture we're building, to start to build this ecosystem of a second life. But it's still early days. These are companies that are growing and that show promise, but it's still for the industry, I would argue, this is the biggest challenge left to be tackled.
2: Certainly. And it's encouraging to hear you working with these third parties. I know schemes in the past haven't worked as well. You know, you had the recycling bins in shops that the product would be taken in by the customer, taken back, put in these recycling bins, and you weren't sure that where they were going, and they ended up in landfill around the world, whether that was in Chile or Ghana. So it seems like after noticing that, you guys have sort of pivoted to working with these sort of like third-party specialists, as you say, Looper and Circulus and Silpi. Do you think that's the answer? Do you think that's the sort of long-term goal, is to be working with these third parties? Or do you think H&M can actually eventually do this part of the, you know, the user experience, if you will, but the lifespan of the product on their own?
1: So Selpi is a majority owned company by H&M. So Selpi is part of the H&M group. It's not the third party. The owners still have a small stake, which we believe is important for, you know, the know-how and running the bit, but it is an H&M group company. Looper is a joint venture, meaning we own half of the company. But in these areas, I believe partnership is the way to innovate.
2: Yeah.
1: So you could argue that it's part of the H&M group, but we have done partnerships to make sure that we start to drive the innovation, because we need the expertise in this area to come from people who have, you know, managed the plastic industry and the recycling of the plastic, and that experience needs to come into textile so that we can. That's why we do partnership, but it's still a part of the H&M group. In essence, it is an extension of how our consumer ecosystem looks like, and we are building into it. But with that said, it's innovation, it's early days, and we need to continue to put effort and emphasis and belief to the fact that the industry also needs to change.
2: Yeah. You touched on textiles there and innovation. And what I've been struck by today, which I didn't expect, you know, I've, even in Stockholm, I've spoken previously with places like A Day's March or Klatermusen or Our Legacy, for example. And technological innovations in fabrics is something, you know, these guys work with all the time. And I didn't expect to see that here in H&M to such a degree. So I sat down with Martin earlier, who's your expert there, and you know, he introduced me to a new cotton that you've developed that requires no arable land.
1: Right.
2: And obviously, you know, you're working with startups and you're investing in startups doing amazing things. If H&M are inventing almost cottons that don't need land to grow, that's an amazing thing. So how much emphasis are you going to put on sort of fabric innovation going forward?
1: We will continue to put a lot of emphasis, because to truly transform the industry, the fabric transformation is one of the key pillars. We need to find, and it's part of the waste solution also, to develop innovative fabrics that can be, you know, close the loop fabrics where we can use the waste and remake it, upcycle it into becoming new fabric, is an important, could be an important piece of the solutions to the waste issue. So for the industry to be able to become circular and to be able to have less impact on the planet, we need a lot more innovation when it comes to fabric and the development of fabrics. And coming back to what I said, the advantage of having a long-term committed owner allows us to play the long game, because this is not short-term. Over time, I'm convinced, I'm, you know, deeply convinced that this will be a competitive advantage for us, and it will be crucial for the transformation of the industry, where we play an important role. So we will continue to push the innovation, and the world is turning from, you know, at certain points more focus on sustainability, at certain points less focus on sustainability. For us, it's a firm belief that this transformation needs to happen. So we would stick to our targets and the ambition and continue to support innovators and entrepreneurs that really want to challenge the way things are being done.
3: Jack Simpson is still with me. Amazing stuff. We're going to hear more from Daniel in a moment, Jack. But you mentioned at the top of the show, you obviously had a bit of a wander, you had a bit of a nose around. You met lots of the team. And this was fascinating. As soon as you mentioned this to me, I said, I want to hear more. We know they've got this huge army of designers, but they have specialists who are looking at things as detailed as how black is the black in H&M black garments? A thing maybe you wouldn't think of, but super, super interesting. And you got to, well, you got to find out.
2: Yeah, I met their sort of... I think his title was some sort of colour guru, Rafa, and he was an incredibly passionate guy, and he was particularly passionate about the colour black, and he genuinely believes that H&M have nailed black. There were so many guys there that we met. There was also

0: A guy that had designed a cotton tom that you don't need land to grow. So, you know,
1: dare I ask you how to explain? Can you explain how?
0: Can
1: that
0: I
1: works?
0: Explain the science behind
1: Probably
0: it?
1: Probably not.
0: No, Tom. But what I will tell you is, it's like a lab-grown cotton. It's not synthetic, supposedly. So these guys are—they're coming up with some pretty like savvy ways, I would say, to design new clothes and be more sustainable.
1: Let's take a listen.
2: I've been looking at black collars for almost 30 years, among different brands.
3: My God.
2: Gucci, Prada, you name them. But our black is actually, I mean it, it's the best black. It's the darkest, it's most neutral.
4: How do you prove that? How do you go about proving how perfect your pigment is?
2: I can compare it, and I can also measure it with a spectrophotometer, and I can see if it's a little bit bluish or reddish or greenish. This one is completely neutral, scientifically.
4: Yeah.
2: It must be achievable by production, and that's the difficulty also, because you can produce a really nice black, but no one can produce it.
4: Yeah.
2: So that's a masterpiece.
5: Another thing is that, I mean, different colors look different on different fabrics, and you also learn, like, silk is a fabric that can take any color, but that you learn as well. So it's really scientific. It's good that you have your library.
2: It is. I mean, it's both feelings and a little bit science, and it becomes science when you want to produce it. You need the right dye stuffs. You need to achieve the same look. You have to mix the dyes correctly. Everything needs to be perfect.
1: 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We're going to hear more from H&M CEO Daniel Ever in just a moment. Jack Simpson is still with me. And Jack, it's been fascinating to hear about your adventures, about how Daniel's stewarding this huge brand with all of its global operations. And actually, speaking of brand, rebrand, there is this broader kind of refresh. And actually, one thinks of H&M, one thinks of retail, but they are interrogating how events returning to fashion weeks like London and right here in the UK capital, putting on shows, gigs, changing the online presence, all of these other facets shape the brand and the perception of it. I guess when you're at the big desk like Daniel, that's the kind of things you wrestle with. But it must have been interesting to hear from him about how he's going about doing that.
0: Yeah, and you know, he's, as I say, he's the CEO of the H&M group. So he's got to think about all these different brands within this as well. It's not just H&M, it's COS and Arket, and how each sort of announced themselves on the market. And what was interesting was, you know, this is a place that has 4,000 retail stores in the world. But he's really focused on trying to connect with people beyond that as well. So we've got gigs. So I think, I actually went to one myself, an H&M gig 2 years ago with a Charlie XCX at the Copper Box Arena. And it was a lot of fun. But they've invested in ones in Sao Paulo with Anita and Gilberto Gil. So there's big ticket items that these guys are getting involved in. And I think it's also worth thinking about the fact that these guys have been around for 80 years. This isn't their first reinvention. So Daniel was quite keen to sort of say that this is just one change in a really long history, actually.
1: Let's hear a bit more from Daniel right now.
6: The fashion industry has been changing dramatically over the last 80 years. And the reason why we still exist and the reason why we're still around is that we have changed with the industry and all the changes that have hit the industry. And to stay competitive, we need to change. And we have found that the core proposition of making what's inaccessible for the many accessible by giving everyone the chance to explore their style, their way of expressing themselves, and making that about affordability, not the size of your wallet. Doing that and staying relevant means that we need to change the way we are being perceived. So we worked a lot on how do we, of course, most important priority is the product. The product is what stays in the mind of the customer. It's why customers come back to us. If they speak well about us, if they don't speak well about it, it all comes down to the product. But then the way we show, inspire, elevate the product is a massive undertaking. And we have made big changes in how we present the product and make it come to life and inspire the customer. That is much quicker to do in the digital space. So if you visit H&M.com today, it's much more the representation of the brand we want to be and the expression and where we show the elevation and the inspiration, curation and guidance. And we are working. Then we have a fleet of 4,000 physical stores, which we're gradually changing. But that requires, they are tremendously important, but it takes time to change. And you're seeing sort of the front end on that change and the direction we're going in was what you saw today. And that's the intention of how we'll continue to transform our store portfolio.
4: And it seems like you're having to almost fight on several fronts there, but you touch on these sort of like real life experiences, and you started here 2.5 years ago as CEO, and I think it was 2.5 years ago that I was in London's East End at the Copper Box watching a Charlie XCX gig, courtesy of H&M. That was an amazing gig, and it really felt like a bit of a shift and a bit of departure from how people in London were thinking and perceiving of H&M. And we got to the arena and there was queues going around the blocks. Everyone was so excited. Even Charlie X seemed quite excited. And I've been to plenty of, corporate gigs where, they force them to play two songs and they roll them out and they roll them back off. It was a whole evening. It was amazing. So it seems that, it's hard to fight on the high street. You've got 4,000 stores, many of which I assume you'd want to refresh. But as you say, this takes time. So it seems like you're investing more and more in the digital packages, but then also these in real life experiences that maybe H&M hasn't done as much in the past. I know you've done fashion shows and stuff like that, but you debuted again for London Fashion Week last year. How do you perceive the value of these sort of in the flesh moments, whether that's with journalists round at a fashion show or whether it's fans and gigs and experiences? What's the value there?
6: They hold a very important value to us in many different ways and shapes and forms, and we are learning. I think the Charlie XCX is a great example where we said, coming back to the purpose of this company, to liberate fashion for the many and sort of re-establishing H&M is this, where we invite everyone to explore their style. Fashion should be something joyful. It should not be dictating. It should be a way that you explore your self-expression, which is very much in line with music and popular culture. And we saw a need to take H&M back to that H&M energy that you could feel when you entered the Charlie XCX show. That's so much of what our brand energy is. Music plays a really important part in being in partnership with fashion. So also when we did the London Fashion Show last year, that was about sort of how can we put the high street collection, and a very affordable collection, in front of the eyes of the world's most critical fashion journalist, and how can we create a show that is not pretentious, but that gives this H&M energy. So we had Lola Young, we had Twitch characters walking the show, and to create a different atmosphere and feeling, but still with the elevated fashion, so that we could show fashion can be credible, cutting edge, but still affordable and exciting with the positive energy. So
1: yeah,
6: and we entered Brazil for the first time for the H&M round, which was a huge step last autumn. And we did a similar, now we did a concert and we invited 3,000 future customers in Sao Paulo. And we had both Anita, who's sort of the new up and coming, and then we have Gilberto Gil, and they performed together on stage. And so that is a way to express who we are and the energy of the brand, which is very difficult to do in another way than a physical experience. So from that angle, it is important. But then end of the day, when the customer comes into our physical store, when they enter online, we need to make sure that we also keep the promise alive. And their product is tremendously important, that the offering matches what you expect, but also the elevation and inspiration. And as I said, we come further digitally, but we have a lot of work still to do on the physical space.
4: As we said, London Fashion Week starts in September. You're going to be there. What's the importance of being there? I know for H&M Group, COS, for example, their first flagship was in London. What's the importance for H&M to show themselves at that event? And I guess also London as a fashion week may have got a little bit of slack in recent years. It's not quite got the same draw as a Milan or a Paris perhaps. But what do you see as the important thing about being there particularly?
6: Let's reflect on, there's two perspectives to the question. One is around why is the fashion week important, and a bit around why London is important. Mm-hmm. So starting with London, London is an incredibly important city still that has a big influence globally. It's our fifth, UK is, it was our fifth market that we opened. And it's one of the out of 82 markets and one of the most important markets in our portfolio. So UK also shapes a lot of the H&M heritage comes from our presence in the UK. So it's a place that feels somewhat home to us. And then London Fashion Week, to your point, I perceive that there's a big ambition to do a retake on London Fashion Week. And with that ambition and with the curiosity, it was a bit more allowing space for us to be in, not the same traditional format as maybe the other fashion weeks. So it allowed us to play it. So we had a number of different talks around fashion and the industry and the development ahead of the show. The show could take a different shape or form because it was a bit breaking with the traditional way. Mm-hmm. So in that way, for COS, New York is a perfect. We're really happy that we have a sort of fixed spot on New York Fashion Week for COS because it fits their position really well. But we thought for London is a really good way and a space that we can experiment with.
4: Yeah.
6: And also with the willingness from the team behind London Fashion Week to challenge themselves, and that was a good place to play. And then the fashion we have, and you met some of them today, we have an in-house design team of around 500 in-house designers. And that's one of the largest design teams in the world. And to be put on a fashion show during an important fashion week is a way to show our credibility and also show our belief that fashion isn't necessarily about exclusiveness and price. It can be allowing and inclusive, and you can do fashion in a way that's credible, elevated, creative, but also welcoming and inclusive. And that's what we want to show with our take on a fashion show.
4: Yeah, I met several people in the studios today, and you know, there was a mix of absolute terror and nerves about London Fashion Week, but also a lot of excitement. So yes. It's good to see.
6: But it's good. I mean, it should be terrifying. Yeah, yeah. It's really, you put yourself to the test, and as a creator, you put yourself out there. It's terrifying, but I think also looking at the response we got last year, and then, you know, this year is still to come.
4: Yeah.
6: It also showed the credibility and the strength of the design team that we were really appreciated, which yeah. I think shows their, you know, the heritage, the know-how, and the current level of our designers, which they definitely deserve to be celebrated for.
4: We've spent a lot of time talking about H&M today. We've also mentioned the other groups that you're part of. How are they faring? Because I'm always deciding between which pleated black pair of trousers to buy from either Arquette or COS, and I can never quite make the call, so maybe you can do it for me. How are they faring? How is it managing this portfolio of huge high street names that are clearly competing with each other?
6: Having a portfolio of brands is an opportunity for us to with the same purpose. It's the purpose is to liberate fashion for the many, but the way it's being done is different. And it allows us to tap into different audiences and different target groups. And if you feel that you cannot differentiate between COS and Arquette, we haven't done a good enough job. But there is COS is about really challenging the luxury industry and making luxury accessible in a very different way. And I think the way that they show up, but if you see the latest COS fashion show in Seoul, or if you see what's upcoming now in New York Fashion Week, it really is to be able to buy that at that price point, it really disrupting the perception of luxury. And that is what they're doing in a brilliant way, and they've done really well for themselves, and we continue to believe that there is more growth potential for COS to expand. Arquette is to give everyone a chance to a more beautiful everyday life. So it's back to this Scandinavian core belief of the beauty of an everyday life and how can you enhance it. And that Scandinavian heritage is much more present in Arquette than it is, I would argue, in H&M. And it is for this suburban or an urban family who wants to, you know, dress the whole family, you know, dress your home and find your way to live a more beautiful everyday life. That's the proposition of Arquette.
1: That was Daniel Avert, the CEO of the H&M Group, talking to Monocle's Jack Simpson in Stockholm earlier. You can find out more about the business that Daniel leads by heading over to hmgroup.com. And that's it for this episode of The Entrepreneurs. 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

0: Another Canadian crooner for you there, Carly Rae Jepsen with Julian. 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

0: rounding out this music hour and our time here together on Monocle Radio with some Parisian pop. That was Sam Queeley. Thank you very much for spending part of your days with me here on Monocle Radio. Enjoy Confect Corner coming up next.
1: You're listening to Monocle Radio in association with Chanel Watches. The silhouette of the J12 watch sets itself apart with its clean, precise lines. Yet, once worn, it is its softness that stands out. Polished with diamond powder, the highly resistant ceramic that adorns it entirely feels as smooth as silk against the skin. A sensory appeal painstakingly perfected for over a quarter of a century that reveals the watchmaking excellence of Chanel. An invincible softness that becomes one with whomever wears it. Chanel Watches, official timekeeper of Monocle Radio.
2: It's 10 a.m. in Perth, 11 a.m. here in Tokyo, 4 a.m. in Paris, and 2200 in Toronto. That's the time on Monocle Radio, brought to you by Chanel Watches. Good morning from Tokyo. I'm Mai Shouji. I'll be keeping you up to date with the latest headlines from Asia around the world over the next few hours from the Japanese capital. The typhoon that brought heavy rain and strong winds to Tokyo on Monday yesterday have moved on, and we have really nice clear skies, sunny weather with temperatures around 30 degrees, another hot day here in this Tokyo Japanese capital this Tuesday, a welcoming change after a very wet start to the week. And reminding you, it's a holiday here. All right, first, here's a look at some of today's main stories. The United States has reaffirmed its security commitments to Japan and South Korea ahead of a planned summit with China. The three countries also called for stability in the Taiwan Strait and the denuclearization of North Korea. Their foreign ministers met on the sidelines of the UN General Assembly in New York. World leaders are gathering in the United States as the main debate of the UN General Assembly begins in New York. Conflicts in the Middle East and Ukraine, climate change, and artificial intelligence are expected to dominate these discussions. U.S. President Donald Trump and French President Emmanuel Macron are among today's speakers. The United Kingdom and the United States are preparing to announce a new defense partnership focused on artificial intelligence. The two countries plan to develop technology designed to protect critical infrastructure and improve threat detection. British Prime Minister Andy Burham is expected to unveil the initiative at the UN General Assembly. Japan is dealing with travel disruption after Typhoon Dujuan battered eastern regions on Monday. Heavy rain affected Tokyo and the Izu Islands, while some flights remain disrupted this morning. The storm is expected to weaken east of Japan. And that's your latest news update here on Monocle Radio. We'll continue to follow those stories throughout the day. Coming up is our Confit Corner with a look into the beauty of perfumes with perfumer Granado here on Monocle Radio.

0: Welcome to Confect Corner. I'm your host, Sophie Grove, coming to you from London. For this episode, I'm joined in the studio today by Julian Tobias and Marcella Palak in Zurich. Hi to you both.
1: Greetings, Sophie and Marcella. Lovely to be here.
2: Hello from Zurich. Hello.
0: How is the summer going there? Well, summer's winding gently down. How is the body temperature feeling at the moment?
2: Yeah, I must say still very, very warm. But it's better every day. It's really cooling down a bit. But yeah, hopefully. There were like the duck fees, which are not so funny. But they are disappearing slowly.
0: I was in Zurich a few weeks ago and I got straight off the plane and then got taxied directly to the Bardi before I even had my morning meetings.
1: Bliss.
0: And I was swimming around the raft thinking, like, this is just
1: holiday
0: way
1: life
0: to clear your
1: is
0: head.
1: Hard to beat in summer, isn't it?
0: So we live in perpetual envy of you, Marcella. Mm.
2: Yeah, but you have more exhibitions.
0: Well, true.
2: Yeah,
0: true.
2: That's, yeah. You must say.
0: So, Gillian, tell us what you've been up to. Has anything piqued your interest of late?
1: Well, you know, I always take my hat off to people who have a specialty and experts. And my discovery this month is the most gorgeous tea emporium, where for 20 years, the founders have been traveling in Taiwan, Vietnam, China, to collect these most amazing teas. It's called Postcard Teas. It's a lovely little emporium right off New Bond Street. They make a point of going to small batch growers, 5 to 8 acre tea plantations, plea growers, where there's a real, you know, generational story there. The lovely thing about it is they've named it Postcard Teas because of the nature of the travel and a little bit of the retro nature of it. And the beauty of the experience of going in the shops is all the teas are in postcard-shaped boxes, and the packaging is vintage postcards that they've collected. So every tea, they find vintage postcards and they create these labels. So there's that lovely experience of discovery and choice and beautiful packaging. And of course, within the shop, the salespeople are such devotees and so passionate about the stories of where the tea is grown and who the tea growers are that, you know, for me, who's not really that much of a tea grower, I end up with like 4 different postcard size boxes to go away with. It really is heavenly.
0: I have to go immediately. I have been frequenting a little tea house down by, you know, just the back of Claridge's, a Chinese tea house where you go and they weigh this most amazing sort of like Lapsang Shusong, and you can drink it there. It's an incredible sort of like that exacting service you're
1: talking
0: about.
1: The ritual and the ritual.
0: The postcards have piqued my interest.
1: Oh, they're beautiful. Graphically, like literally you want to frame them. They are so lovely.
0: And which tea did you buy? What do you recommend for a first timer?
1: Well, I got a few, but the one that I have tried, because I was really, really, my choice was decided on the postcards that I like, but I chose Supernaturally Black, which is grown in Japan, fourth generation tea growers. They still grow the tea from the vintage tea plants. Not being a tea expert, and I've never been very good at describing wines, but I would say it's very original, rich, and delicious.
0: Wow.
1: Probably
0: you,
1: not the
0: Gillian.
1: Right words to describe tea, but there you go. Those are mine.
0: Marcella, what's caught your eye lately? What have you been up to in Zurich?
2: Well, it's not Zurich. As you will discover in the latest issue of Confect, it's, by the way, our number 24. We traveled to Vienna for our fashion shoot. And I had the chance to visit the Glanzstücke exhibition in the fantastic, huge museum of applied arts called MAC. It's, by the way, also on the other side of the street of Café Prückel, one of my favorite cafes since this summer in Vienna. So in a really dimly, almost dark-lit, fairy-tale, colorful setting, it was really breathtaking. There is incredible high jewelry by the French jewelry Van Cleef & Arpels. And the pieces are combined with rare objects of the MAC collection, which is huge. And there were surprising similarities revealed between jewelry pieces, really special ones, and, for example, a huge artful carpet or porcelain pieces from Wiener Werkstätte, also amazing pieces, or this was quite surprising, a minimalist silver chair by Franz West from the 80s, so super modern. What I loved especially, because some of those jewelry pieces were really small and tiny and I almost needed glasses, to dive into these breathtaking details of arts and crafts, you could use there a mini torch. I loved this idea, all the people having their mini torches in the hand and really being very close to this high jewelry and admiring this incredible art. So it's still on show until end of September. And if you have the chance to, maybe Brenda will go there. So it's an absolute must.
0: It's so interesting. It's the power of the curator really in that mm-hmm. context, because bringing in a piece, you know, of Art Deco furniture, for instance, and then making that juxtaposition is such a striking way to sort of open your eyes to some of the detail and the similarity or difference that the pieces have.
1: And I think by the sounds of it, I looked at some of the pictures, Marcella, and it looks all very golden and very Klimt-like. And I think it sounds like the scenography and the journey is very important for this exhibition to highlight the pieces.
2: Yes, absolutely. You almost don't want to leave because it's just a world for its own. And it's so high-end. I wonder why this exhibition isn't taking place longer until end of the year, because like there were so many people and also men, you know, you think it's only women there, but no, it was, and it was recommended to me. I was also visiting Helmut Lang archives in the, also a part of the MAC, and there was a young 20-year-old boy, and he told me, you have to go to the jewelry exhibition, you have to see it, don't miss it. So it was quite, fun.
0: I mean, it's stunning how actually popular all these jewellery exhibitions have become, especially in the V&A. Their programme, you know, it's, the Cartier exhibition was an absolute sellout. There was such an incredible appetite to see these jewels very closely and in with amazing lighting and scenography, as you're saying. And I think it's a really interesting sort of sense of desire around kind of like gemology, but also design that actually maybe didn't even exist sort of 10 years ago in the same way.
1: And beauty and expertise and awe of how these things are made simply without technology. I think there is a little bit of that.
2: Yeah. And what about you, Sophie? What have you found lately?
0: Well, I just came back from Cap Ferret, where I was for a little holiday. It's so interesting because I've just been sort of slowly unpacking my bag in between millions of appointments and different things. But I bought so many beautiful things there. And even though it's a very seasonal place, the retail is so remarkable. Mm. One of the best places, and I went there every single day, is this bookshop / wine merchant / children's toy shop called Alice. And it's just amazing. You know, the people in there are selling the most incredible books. Really great, you know, like very literary, interesting selection. Then literally kind of side by side with these vintages from Bordeaux, amazing, amazing recommendations for wine. And then just the most incredible selection of children's toys that all made in France, and this incredible sense of just buying beautiful things that are not plasticky and awful that you'll just regret instantly. So I was there all the time. And then there's just other shops. We did feature Marguerite Berthelot, who's a designer in one of the early issues of Confect. But she's a painter and a designer. She paints onto the clothes and onto fabric the most beautiful colours and textures and sort of like watercolour, you know, this evocation of the Atlantic in a piece of clothing. She's got this shop, and you go in, you have to take your shoes off to go inside.
1: Lovely.
0: And the floor is sand. And then the selection of her pieces is just absolutely minimalist. And it's wood interior. So when you go in, you feel like you're walking into this very, very minimalist beach scenario. And you immediately, your tempo and your gait and everything loosens, and you feel completely the power.
1: And your wallet loosens.
0: Yeah. And then you find yourself buying like an amazing kimono, hand-painted kimono, and a shirt and a little matching pair of shorts. And so And you can see people are doing it because, you know, there are people all over town wearing her beautiful pieces in the market. People really, really dress up to go to the fishmonger there. So it's a remarkable place for retail and also just style, because I think people dress up to go to the, you know, to just get their vegetables in. And then in the evening when you go out for dinner, people are really dressed down.
1: Interesting.
0: Like kind of like slightly catching you out relentlessly, but in a gorgeous way.
1: Yeah,
0: it's like
1: as
0: only Parisians can do, and most of them are, or Bordelais. So I'm just sort of, you know, that kind of feeling of post-holiday where you're kind of decompressing and feeling that, you know, just taking stock of what you sort of, all the scents and sounds and influences that sort of slightly shape you as you go back into autumn, and it's quite a nice moment. Granado has been part of Brazilian life since 1870. But when Christopher Freeman acquired the company in 1994, it was a very different business. Three decades later,

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1: 10 years working in banking. My last job in banking was the representative in Brazil for a French bank. And in 1993, they decided to close the bank because inflation was very high and we weren't making any money. And I decided to stay in Brazil and work for myself. And then one day, through a friend, I was asked if I'd be interested in trying to sell Granado. And to be honest, I hadn't really heard of Granado before. So I met Carlos Granado, who was the grandson of the founder. The company had been founded in 1870. And he decided to sell because he didn't have any children. He didn't really work in the business. And the directors he had working in the business were all over 80 years old, and the business was a little bit run down. So I took on the challenge. For a long time, I keep trying to find people who wanted to buy it. So one day I said to Carlos, I said, would you sell it to me? And he said, yes. He said, I'll sell it to you. He said, I want 50% up front, and the other 50% you can pay me in a year's time, and I'll give you 3 months to get the money.
2: How did you decide on what bits of Granado to keep and to invest in and what areas to dispose of?
1: Basically, the business had two parts. One part was the industrial part where they manufactured pharmaceutical products, mainly OTC products. And the other part was sort of pharmacies. They were, sort of drug stores that were selling everybody's drugs. And that was, each was half of the business. So I decided I was going to keep the wholesale business, the Granado business, and I sold off the pharmacies, which was good because it helped pay down some of the debt. So, and we've since then concentrated on the business. And at that time, the total sales of the business were about $4 million a year. So it's grown a bit since then.
2: Yeah, it certainly has. It's grown quite a lot. Many heritage brands spend decades trying to appear authentic. Granado simply is. How do you protect that authenticity as the company grows internationally?
3: Well, I think one of the things that was very special was that when Mr. Granado sold the company to my father, he actually had all of the archives. They had kept pictures, documents, old packaging. And my mother, actually, she at the time had this vision of really keeping this as, something that we could be inspired by. And so we have two historians until today which digitalize and they keep everything in a little museum. And all of our designers, we do everything in-house. And so they have access to all of these files and even the ones that they're creating to keep inspiring us and really to keep something that's really genuine. And also we work with Brazilian artists because we really find that one of the pillars of the brand is the fact that we are a Brazilian company, and so we really believe in the authenticity of keeping this tradition and just continuing.
2: It's your USP, really.
3: Exactly.
2: Isn't it? I mean, you're a Brazilian perfume brand.
3: And that really shows that no one, because I think it's a company from 1870, and maybe here in England, that might sound like you have many companies that are for 1870, but in Brazil, you don't have many. Granado is one of the top 10 oldest companies in the country. And with us, it's like you have just some very few companies. And so that really is something that we find helps with this tradition of, that we have to continue, and it keeps that authenticity.
2: And in a way, I mean, Brazil is often associated. It is exuberance and color. I think that's how we all see it. Your latest fragrance.
3: Yes.
2: Yes, Nostimos Banana.
3: Oh, I think perfect.
2: I think we should have a little
3: sniff. The bottle is inspired by one of the bottles that we had in our archives. And so we recreated this bottle and we worked with all of our perfumes are inspired by something in our history and our culture. But Brazilians are known for loving flowers. And so here we didn't, but Brazilians at the same time, if you look at the U.S., where people love gourmands and they love to smell like caramel or a dessert. In Brazil, I think because of the heat, maybe not as much. And so we really wanted the banana to be here, but we wanted to mix it with what Brazilians love, which is florals and woods. And so you have a lot of iris, some fig to give a creaminess. And it really evolves a lot in a very sophisticated way where you can wear it in the summer as something fun.

0: And so I think it really reflects this Brazilian kind of fun personality.
1: And your packaging is really, really beautiful. But I was in your King's Road shop on the weekend. It's quite varied. So the packaging goes from, you know, wonderful Brazilian surprises, bananas and flowers, to something a little bit more, not solemn, but...
0: Yeah. Classic.
1: Yes, yeah. Yes.
2: But actually, the shop only shows a portion of our business.
0: Which is the perfumery.
2: Our business is really two businesses. We have what we call the wholesale business, which is a mass market. We have glycerin soaps, antiseptic products, baby line. And in all three, we're the market leaders in Brazil. And this is sort of like the...
0: Traditional.
2: And I wouldn't say the cash cow, but it pays for a lot of the...
0: Yeah.
1: Is there a particular fragrance that maybe is a favorite of yours, or a fragrance that might perfectly tell the story of Granado?
2: Well, I think she's going to crack a joke now, because...
0: He doesn't, my father actually doesn't wear perfume, but very, very curiously, we have two brands in Brazil, well, three now with the new one, but one of them is Febo, which is a very traditional brand from 1930 from the north of Brazil, and it has a bar soap that's inspired at the time by pears, but was actually made by the rosewood oil that the two brothers got in the forest. They did the mix. And this soap is actually considered the first perfume in Brazil, or the first fragrance, because it's so strong, the scent, that people use it in the shower and you just come out
1: and
0: smelling.
1: How would you describe it? What ingredients are there?
0: It's very woody, very spicy. And my father and our soaps, one of the things we're very well known for, they have a lot of concentration of fragrance in them. And so they are, I would say, that would be my favorite.
2: Yes, it's true. Yeah. I only use Granado Fable soap. I don't...
1: Okay. I'd really like to
0: smell. But if I were to smell a perfume, I would pick a one that's called Epoque Tropical. And the reason why is because it's inspired by the French architecture. It's very present in Rio. France and Brazil, and especially Rio, have a very strong connection. And so it has the classic kind of floral fragrance, but then it has a twist, which is the cashew fruit juice in it that gives it just an effervescence and bubbliness. So I think that would be the one I would pick.
1: I think that sounds like the scent for you, I have to say.
0: And it is our bestseller in Brazil.
1: Okay, great.
0: So, yeah.
1: When you're deciding on a new fragrance, what do you use for inspiration? Is it a place? Is it something in the history of Brazil? Is it something that reflects contemporary life in Brazil? Is it...
0: It's all of those. All of our perfumes, they come with a little story. So, for example, for Banana, the idea... This was actually a project which we worked for 6 years. We really wanted a banana fragrance, but... What we hear from perfumers and why they love working with us is that we don't have a set date. What we want is the best banana that Granado could have. And so we'll wait and we'll kind of juggle the projects. Our next fragrance, Spritz, is actually coming out right now.
1: Shall we have a Spritz?
0: Sure, why not? And this was something that we actually launched in 8 months because we just fell in love with this fragrance. We felt it was perfect for Brazil, the Father's Day, and then here for the summer. Mm. It's like I say, this is an explosion of orange, citrus.
1: Yeah.
0: It's just the perfect summer fragrance or men's fragrance. And it is going to have a men's line extension, like a shaving...
1: It's so refreshing. It's
0: very.
1: Like you first break into a mandarin,
0: exactly.
1: And that wonderful burst.
0: But without being the burning...
1: No, it's gorgeous.
0: It's very... For me, it smells like just when you come out of the shower, clean clothes.
1: Mm.
0: So I must say
1: delicious.
0: I'm addicted. But the idea is that, you know, you can juggle these projects around, but they're always inspired by something that has to do with Brazil, with Granado's history. And yes, nós temos banana is actually a famous phrase from a carnival song, which was at the time of the war where the U.S. had an embargo on third world countries. This was kind of a cry of, yes, we have bananas. And also, Granado is 126 years old, and no,
2: 56.
0: 56, sorry, my math is just too many brands. And the idea was to say that, yes, being a company that's already 156 years old, we can also be contemporary and have a banana. Yeah. So.
3: That was Christopher and Sissy Freeman of Granado speaking to Brenda Tui there.
4: At Compton Verney Art Gallery and Park in Warwickshire, a new exhibition celebrates the life and work of one of the leading figures of design in the last century.
3: The Pattern of Life, Enid Marx and Modern British Design, contextualises Enid's career against the wider design cultures happening in Britain during her lifetime. It also places Enid's work in dialogue with that of her peers and friends, showcasing projects that range from geometric pattern and woven textiles to book covers and stamps. Maylee Evans went along and sent us this report.
5: The name Enid Marx may not be familiar to you, but her impact on modern British design has been profound. Enid, or Marco as she was affectionately known, was a prolific creative whose eye for abstract design gained her notoriety during the interwar years. Born in London to German Jewish parents in 1902, Enid studied at the Central School of Arts and Crafts and spent formative years at the Royal College of Art. Here, the painter Paul Nash was her tutor, and her contemporaries included the sculptor Barbara Hepworth and the painter Edward Warden, now regarded notable artists and designers of the 20th century. This combination of good company paired with a love for popular print would set the trajectory for Enid's approach to pattern. As Crawford, the exhibition's lead curator, explains.
6: So Marx was really interested in this kind of popular print culture revolution that was happening in Bloomsbury in London. And she loved Harold Munro's poetry bookshop, where modern print was being revived by an artist called Claude Lovett Fraser. And Claude Lovett Fraser made these lovely, really quite simple abstract repeats for poetry, which was like long form little pieces of poetry printed on these kind of elegant slips of paper. And there's this relationship between poetry and text and image that's really performative and was being performed in this space. And so Marx and her contemporaries, when she was at art school, started collecting these kinds of ephemera, and they were interested in modernising it. And each of them kind of riffed on patterns, and they had a kind of house style that you might describe that kind of developed through Paul Nash and his encouragement of pattern papers. Paul Nash saw a wood engraved pattern as the ideal development of modern abstraction in the early 20th century, and he was really interested in the development of repeat pattern. Mm-hmm. Marx and her contemporaries all riffed on aspects of that. You can see sometimes similar patterns developing between them.
5: Marx rejected the arts and crafts movement and what she called the washed out Morris stuff. Instead, the creative favoured abstract pattern and shape. Another source of inspiration? The primitive style that was au fait at the time. Class visits were to the ethnographic galleries at the British Museum and the hallowed halls at the Victoria and Albert. Craft and art of other cultures became artistic material, ready to be appropriated, transmuted and transformed. Examples of this are on display in the exhibition and can be clearly noted in the woodblock print and visually dynamic design Spook, a 5 metre length of fabric complete with complex repeats of diamonds in black and white, chevrons and zigzags too.
6: It's named Spook because it has this double meaning in the pattern. So there is a kind of hazy, spook-like pattern coming out, which is a white line engraving, which brings a lot of texture to the fabric. And it does have a colonial resonance that's very like the shields that are part of the permanent collection there. It also carries a particular colour palette that she used that was made up of different hues of browns and monochromatic colourways. And the colour palette may reference her interest in Polynesian bark cloths, which she had a lifelong interest in. There is this kind of interesting dynamic of how abstract pattern is being formed as a type of primitivism for British textile designers by this particular designer.
5: Enid didn't actually receive a diploma from art school. Her work was deemed too modern. And in the exhibition, The Pattern of Life, she's absent from the graduation photo of her cohort. But she continued to train, Through apprenticing under two textile designers and learning natural dyeing and woodblock printing, Enid became part of a wider ecosystem of queer craftswomen and designers.
6: Phyllis Barron and Dorothy Larcher had a block printing studio that they apprenticed Marks to, and she learnt natural dyeing and block printing with them. The community aspect is incredibly important. Bernard Leach, who's a notable potter, St Ives Pottery, he talked about them as a family. Now we might refer to that as a queer kinship and a queer network, absolutely, regardless of sexual orientation. It's to do with how they supported each other, the kinds of lifelong friendships that they made, and the sustaining nature outside of the nuclear family that really developed, and it was within the kind of association between art and life that design and craft promoted. It's a longitude of the arts and crafts movement meeting modernity in the 1920s and 30s.
5: During the interwar period, Marks worked within these creative craft communities who often sold their wares in newly established modern craft galleries. In these spaces, pattern and textile were taken seriously as art and design. Enid's reputation as a leading avant-garde modern pattern designer led to one of her most prominent commissions at London Transport. Her geometric patterns would cover the durable woolen maquette seat cushions and inject some modernity to make the London Underground a fashionable place to be.
6: Marks recalled the brief needing to disguise dirt and to ensure that there wasn't dazzle. Even though the tube seats were intended to camouflage dirt and wear really well, there was a kind of importance around the fact that they didn't want people to feel nauseous whilst they were looking at these abstract repeating patterns and the swaying motion of the tube. So the repeat size had to be quite big. People were genuinely frightened of using the tube or the train network or underground network. It was this kind of like underground kind of corporeal body of London itself kind of descending into the hell mouth of the tube. And so there was a huge campaign to sanitise the tube and to make it a place that was actually usable for commuters by Frank Pick. And design in that sense, it's one of the most extraordinary examples of a revolutionised form of social design, which actually made it what they called fit for purpose. And that was came developed through principles from the late arts and crafts movement of good design, what something that would be caterable to the masses. And Marx's textiles really fit the bill within that, because her repeats were modern and fresh.
5: Pattern of Life isn't only a showcase of Enid's biggest commissions. It also features a number of domestic objects. Compton Verney, hosting the exhibition, has a clear connection to the artist-designer. On visiting the site in the mid-1980s during a renovation, Enid was impressed by a folk art exhibition and would later bequeath her collection of popular art to the venue after her death, one that was collected over a lifetime with her partner, the historian Margaret Lambert. In fact, some of these objects have been incorporated into the exhibition, as Ollie McCall, senior curator at Compton Verney, notes.
7: One of the objects that has the most direct connection to Marks and the collection in particular is actually hanging at the entrance to the exhibition, The Pattern of Life. It's actually one of a pair of curtains they used to hang in Marks's home, and it's covered in a repeating cornucopia pattern. This cornucopia, sort of symbol of the harvest and of plenty, comes up again and again as a recurring motif in Marks's work across her drawings, her prints, and into her textiles as well. So we have this wonderful fabric which has the repeat cornucopia pattern in different directions. In developing this show, we've been working with Dr. Az Crawford from the University of Exeter, who is the leading Marks scholar. One area where we've really been able to deepen our understanding is around the connection between Marks and the collections of museums like the V&A and the British Museum. So Marks studied at the Royal College of Art, which was physically attached to the V&A at the time. And Marks's tutors, including Paul Nash, encouraged Marks and her classmates to go into the galleries, particularly into the sort of world or ethnographic galleries of those institutions, as they were known at the time, and to draw the objects that they saw and take references from them, which then are replicated in Marx's designs. So a few of the fabrics that we have in our collection, which have almost like animal patterning on them. There's one which resembles the stripes of a tiger quite closely, and others in which you can see repeating patterns drawn from West African art and objects. And I think we knew that those references were in there. There's definitely a visual connection when you look at them.
5: Having both Enid's domestic objects, her industrial design work, as well as the output of her contemporaries and friends too, helps visitors get a sense of Marx, a sense of humour, as well as the importance, breadth and impact of her work.
3: Thanks to Maylie Evans there. This is Confect Corner. The Keep is a contemporary British footwear brand with a simple philosophy that if you have shoes and accessories that pair brilliantly with what's in your wardrobe and that remain as timeless as the day they were bought, they'll be loved for longer.
4: Founded by footwear and accessories designer Ali McLean and stylist Gemma Cotterill, The Keep is taking a deliberately slow fashion approach to footwear to encourage its customers to invest in longevity as well as stylish design.
3: I spoke to Gemma about the brand, their aim of creating timeless silhouettes, and what's next for 2027.
8: We wanted to create pieces of, you know, architecture, really, and so timeless silhouettes with sort of elevated modern accents, so like a beautiful thin chain, something that is individual, so you're wearing it and, you know, you feel great, you have comments on them, they're not just throwaway pairs of shoes. You keep them in your wardrobe and wear with as many different outfits as possible. You know, coming from a stylist world and, you know, designing collections for my clients, I want a pair of shoes that is going to fit with their existing wardrobe and the things that they're going to buy. So it's called The Keep because we want these shoes to be central to your wardrobe. You know, worn day or night, worn with little socks, however you want to wear them. Maybe, you know, for the more older lady, the younger lady, you know, it's very sort of kind of a broad audience, I would say. But someone who really appreciates fine materials, good quality leather, and, you know, keeps them in good condition as well, you know, not we wanted something that also gets people out of sneakers and trainers, and, you know, you reach for your trainers, don't you, because it's so easy, but we wanted something that elevates the outfit.
3: I know, I think it's a really interesting moment because I'm seeing fewer and fewer trainers around. Even at Fashion Week, you know, you used to see quite a lot of sneakery trainers creeping in. Not really at the moment. But then I think comfort is so important. Mm. I mean, some of the time we're just trudging, you know, from show to show, or my colleague Brenda just came back from the high jewellery presentations in Paris and said, like, my feet are just finished. Like, but then I think, you know, a lot of women really do need something that's going to carry them and become part of their sort of like personal architecture,
8: yes,
3: as you say.
8: Yes, yeah.
3: But tell me about your insight into manufacturing, because it's so important where things are made. You're making these pieces in Spain. But did your knowledge and experience come into play when you were looking for craftspeople to actually put the collection together?
8: Yeah, absolutely. So I've worked with a lot of Italian factories. I started off at Patrick Cox and he made everything in Italy. And then I've worked with Spanish factories, Portuguese factories. But Spain, there's an area called Elda, which is a very more high quality footwear, I would say. So we can really work with the factory closely on the development and what we really want, you know. And the factory we've chosen, I've actually worked with before, a brand called Beyond Skin, who's a vegan leather brand. From there, I went to the lovely head of the factory, and Ali and I both went there, and he got us immediately. You know, he got what we wanted to create immediately. So it was quite easy, really, because I sort of knew the factory and how they worked, and the artisans are really skilled, and, you know, it's very, very socially responsible factory as well, and so I felt it was a very good fit for The Keep.
3: I wonder how you've seen footwear change in terms of, it's very interesting, this is a a small brand, but you are reaching out to a lot of independent boutiques, and a lot of people I speak to today are worried that those buyers are fewer and fewer, especially at Fashion Week. You know, it used to be that the buyers had a whole kind of chapter after all the press had gone to make their orders, but there were so many monobrands. The picture is shifting. I wonder how that plays out from your perspective in footwear.
6: I mean, I feel it's going to be harder, to be honest. We really want to grow, you know, European and internationally as well. And at the moment, we've, you know, got some lovely UK independents that are going to be starting with autumn winter. But the plan, you know, is to, you know, grow bigger internationally, because the UK is small, and a lot of buyers tend to buy from showrooms. So it's very, you know, if you're a small new brand, it's quite hard to get into these independent, these shops, and, you know, the big ones as well, you know, Selfridges, Liberty. So I think it's longevity. We've got to sort of stick at it, and then they come to you as well. So PR and exposure like this is fantastic. Thank you. So we're going at it on a slow, organic level, really, I think.
3: And in terms of, like, your experience of British design, in fact, in footwear, because it's interesting that you work for Patrick Cox and then Nicol Fahey, do you feel like there's a bit of a reinvigoration of British design at the moment, especially when it comes to leatherware? I mean, Fashion Week is having a bit of a reboot. Are you very optimistic, and how have you seen that kind of trajectory changing over the course of your career?
6: I really do feel that, you know, British brands, I mean, they've always been, you know, ones to watch, haven't they? But this is, I feel, a time where we're really supporting each other, and we've got the reputation. We're very, very strong internationally as British brands, so I feel that's going to really, really help. But British brands like Nicol Fahey, they're coming back for Autumn Winter 26. So she's had stepped away, and now she's coming back, which Ali and I think's just unbelievable, that we're starting and then she's coming back. We need to talk to her about it.
3: Well, it's amazing. I remember she was on New Bond Street, and, you know, there was a whole kind of wonderful sense of that kind of very artisanal British made. But I think there is a real desire for British style internationally, and the kind of quirks and humour and kind of, like,
6: yes,
3: quality as well. And I think when you travel, you really feel it. But maybe when you're here in London, you often don't realise how the potency of that kind of export, in a way.
6: Yes, yes. We show at Who's Next, which is a fair in Paris, and always get a really lovely reaction, actually, because there are a lot of European brands there, but it's really nice to, you know, be British and designed in London. And me and Ali are on the stand, and we're very proud of you know, designing in London and being British. And so it's exciting. It's exciting going into Spring Summer 27.
3: Gemma Cotterill there, speaking to me a little earlier. And that's all for Confect Corner. My thanks to Julian DeBias and Marcella Palak for joining me in the studio. This is the last of Confect Corner as you'll know it. For next month, we will have a refreshed look as Confect Conversation launches. Confect Corner is produced and edited by Steph Chungu and Joanna Moser, with thanks to Laura Kramer in Zurich. Remember to pick up your copy of the new autumn issue of Confect, out on the 10th of September on all good newsstands. I'm Sophie Grove. Goodbye, and thanks for listening.
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9: 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We've got great music lining up with our Pacific Shift. Kicking off this morning is The Marías, Run Your Mouth.

0: And that was Too Late, Habibi Lay. We'll be back with more from Monocle Radio in just a moment. Hear me on the other side.
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0: Back with us on The Pacific Shift, curated music across the Pacific. Thanks for staying tuned on Monocle Radio. A holiday here in Japan and very quiet in the studio, but outside there seems to be a small traditional festival going on. A girl like me loves festivals and going dancing. Here's Pink Panther's Girl Like Me.

0: And that was the Lulu by Kiki. 5-day weekend here in Japan. Coming up, more of the stories shaping the global conversation on the top hour with updated headlines. Don't go away. Hear me on the other side here on Monocle Radio with Mai Shoji.
1: You are listening to Monocle Radio in association with Chanel Watches. Inspired by racing yachts, the J12 reconnects with its original inspiration and its original world, water. Both immensely soothing and peaceful, yet capable of unlimited strength. It is this breadth, balance, and singularity that define the intrinsic values of the first unisex sports watch by Chanel. A sensory icon designed to transcend horizons that has shaped the world of watchmaking for more than a quarter of a century. Chanel Watches, official timekeeper of Monocle Radio.
0: It's 1300 in Sydney, midday here in Tokyo, 4 a.m. in London, and 2000 in Los Angeles. That's the time on Monocle Radio, brought to you by Chanel Watches. Good afternoon from Tokyo. I'm Mai Shoji, and you're listening to Monocle Radio. Clearer skies in Tokyo today after it was affected by Monday's typhoon. But there's always a rainbow after a storm, right? The Globalist will be here in 3 hours' time with the day's biggest news stories. And it's the Bulletin with UBS at the top of the next hour with 60 Minutes, bringing you insights and analysis on the latest developments in business and finance. Today, you'll be hearing about the great wealth transfer, what is shaping the investment preferences of the next generation. And then we'll have the Foreign Desk Explainer and Monocle on Design. That's all still to come this Tuesday morning here on Monocle Radio. But first, here are the latest headlines. Typhoon Dujuan is moving away from Japan after bringing torrential rain and strong winds to eastern regions. The storm was east of the country this morning and traveling northeast at around 50 kilometers per hour. Authorities are still warning of landslides, flooding, and swollen rivers in parts of the Kanto region. South Korean President Lee Jae-myung is calling for a gradual approach to the denuclearization of North Korea. This proposal will begin by freezing Pyongyang's nuclear program before reducing and eventually dismantling it. Lee is expected to outline the plan at the UN General Assembly in the United States. Shipping through the Strait of Hormuz remains sharply reduced as tensions continue between the United States and Iran. Only 17 cargo vessels reportedly passed through the waterway over the weekend, far below normal levels. The disruption is adding to concerns about global energy supplies. U.S. President Donald Trump's approval rating has fallen to a record low of 32%, according to a Reuters poll. Rising living costs and the continuing conflict with Iran appear to be weighing on public support. His rating among Republican voters has also declined. Those were some of the developing stories we're following on Tuesday. Stay with us for developing news, analysis, culture, and conversation here on Monocle Radio with Mai Shoji. Up next, Tom Edwards presents the Bulletin with UBS.
2: Hello and welcome to the Bulletin with UBS on Monocle Radio. Each week, the sharpest minds and freshest thinkers in finance take you beyond the numbers and hype, right to the heart of the big issues of the day. This week, we're once again training a lens on the great wealth transfer, that historically large shift of financial assets across generations and within families. Over the coming decades, trillions of dollars will move not only from older to younger, but also horizontally to surviving spouses. This transfer is no longer abstract. It's not a projection. It's already well underway. And as wealth changes hands, the implications extend far beyond ownership. The new cohort of wealth holders brings fundamentally different values, expectations, and investment preferences, reshaping both the client experience and the value proposition of wealth management. Women, millennials, and Gen Z are not only inheriting assets, they're redefining what they expect from advice, from institutions, and from their wealth itself. To remain relevant, then, wealth managers must adapt. So, what does that process look like? Well, here to tell us, it's a delight to welcome back to the show Mariana Mamu, Head of Advice Beyond Investing at UBS, and Paul Donovan, Chief Economist of UBS Global Wealth Management. Mariana, Paul, always a joy to speak with you. Mariana, maybe let's start with you. We've discussed this before, but I guess if we look at some of the fundamental kind of shifts that we need to consider, one of the first things would be that actually this isn't just a sort of simple linear change. There's a sort of a horizontal element first, isn't there, as well as the vertical. Maybe just start by giving us that big picture again.
3: Yes, as you exactly said, it's not linear in terms that it doesn't just go vertically to the children of heirs, but also horizontally to surviving spouses mainly. And that's because women tend to outlive men on average, say in the US of 5 years, and often they marry older partners. So they are likely to control family wealth for extended periods. And that's why we say that the changing face of wealth, we incorporate that it's more female and younger. And by younger, we don't just mean, of course, the young generation, like the Gen Z and the millennials, even though millennials are going to inherit and control a big number of those assets, but of course, Gen X.
2: Yeah, well, we're going to talk about some of those shifts in a moment. And Paul, I know you've been musing on things like the wokeness of wealth and how that's changing. But that's really interesting, isn't it? Fundamentally here, there's a sort of a women's wealth story first before we talk about anything else. And Paul, it's instructive to think about the scale upon which this is happening. I know we've talked about these numbers before, but this is truly unprecedented. And the scale, those numbers, they are arresting, right?
4: Yes, indeed. I mean, we're talking enormous sums of wealth that will be changing hands over the course of the next 20 years or so, something in excess of $80 trillion at current valuations. So, I mean, yeah, this is well over twice the size of the US economy shifting hands, predominantly in advanced economies. That's because whilst we have seen a lot of wealth creation, for example, in China or parts of Southeast Asia in recent years, that hasn't been created by the boomer generation. And so when we're talking about the wealth transfer, it is in the older established economies that we're going to be seeing the wealth transfer take place.
2: Well, Mariana, just to pick up on that point you already made about the sort of horizontal first, this women's wealth story, it's interesting. Well, I suppose what's also interesting is that we've discussed, I'm sure, before on this programme about the outperformance of women investors, but we're still in this situation where the participation is less. Now, that could, I suppose, in one sense seem sort of paradoxical, but why are we still wrestling with that conundrum?
3: Yes, it's an interesting contradiction. I think that we have discussed in the past that based on a survey, only 9% of women believe they could outperform their male peers, while research suggests that actually when women do invest, they invest in a sense better, they get better risk return and performance because they tend to stick to their plan, they trade less often, they're less likely to be emotional during periods of market volatility, and that helps with the performance. Now, historically, we've seen that women had tend to be more conservative investors or more hesitant, exactly because, not because they're more risk averse in nature, we believe, but more because their risk perception could be higher. When you haven't had experience in investing, your confidence and perception that this something is riskier is normal that it's higher. Now, the good news is that in the last years, we've seen that the women's participation in investing and market has increased. So more women are investing now in the stock market than ever before. We see some statistics that show in 2026 in the US, 71% of women are now invested in the stock market versus 60% in 2023. So there is a great momentum there where women are interested and they are starting to invest and look at their finances. But that is something that, of course, there has been a gap and something that needs to be addressed through building this, what we call financial confidence. And we see that the next generation is leading the way in narrowing this gap. Younger women who invest sooner are much more confident, and let's say 73% of millennial women identify themselves as investors, whereas that was only 47% of boomer women would say so.
2: Well, that's really interesting. And I think this idea at the pace at which this is happening is interesting. And Paul, there was an aspect I was going to actually ask you about, which was this sort of timeline compression. Lots of the boomers are transferring wealth while they're still around. And interestingly, someone's even skipping generations. So it's not even about the next gen, it's the next but one gen. And I guess the interesting thing here may be that means that these, what we're talking maybe Gen Zers and some millennials, they're beginning to presumably reshape the family portfolio, the family office ambitions much, much earlier. And maybe that's one of the reasons why you and your colleagues, right, need to engage with that new demography right now, right? Because they're already maybe moving some of these levers.
4: No, absolutely. I mean, this is something normally for higher wealth individuals. The median wealth is less likely to be skipping generations and so on. Though it does happen. But we need to start rethinking about the focus, the desires of the new owners of wealth as this change, which is already underway, it continues to evolve. And Mariana's already obviously touched on the fact that we have a couple of characteristics, more female owners of wealth, and women do tend to invest differently. And also the fact that you're going down to Gen X and millennials in terms of owners of wealth. One of the really key characteristics that differentiates a Gen X investor from a boomer investor is the focus on sustainability. Gen X are a lot more committed to sustainability according to countless surveys and the evidence of actual behavior in the markets. One of the other characteristics, which does not get covered quite so much, I think, is that as we see this transfer take place, within a very short while in economies where it is possible, 20% of the new owners of wealth will either be LGBTQ+ themselves or have openly LGBTQ+ children. The key point there being that they are open about their sexuality. And members of the LGBTQ+ community have to invest differently from straight people for a whole variety of reasons around existing prejudices. So when you take all of that together, the people controlling the world's wealth are already shifting in terms of their characteristics. And this is the really exciting thing, I think, because this means that the cost of capital in the real economy is going to change. The people who are controlling the world's wealth are changing. The things that they want to invest in are going to change. And that means that the cost of capital for certain projects will be shifting over time.
2: Well, I wanted to actually pick up on that point about some of these shifting value systems, I guess, that these demographics have. With you, Mariana, one thing that really jumped out was a Gen Z thing highlighted. And that's that, well, it's another paradox, actually, or it's paradoxical that this group, to generalize, have a very high risk appetite in certain respects, but they're also more prudent. So they sort of save a great deal more, I think, perhaps than other groups, but their risk appetite is higher, which again seem conflicting or contradictory somehow. I guess that makes your challenge as advisors, right, more difficult. But that's really interesting.
3: I mean, it's interesting to also note that it appears to be contradicting, because in that sense, you're equating that saving patterns, but also taking too much risk could be not prudent. So the point here is, on the one hand, the Gen Z realizes that maybe feels this financial pressure, and they feel it's important in order to be independent to have these rainy day savings, which then they want to invest. So I think the saving aspect can be seen from the fact that they are very prudent in terms of making sure that they have financial security, and that's important to them. Then the higher risk willingness, I think, is a combination. On the one hand, they do have a long investment horizon. So it does make sense that they're actually capable of taking that investment risk. So they are not irrational in that sense. And second, it is because I think they expect that the traditional asset classes may not be the right, let's say, offering them the right risk return characteristics that they're looking at. And they are embedding, of course, they're interested in alternatives, they're interested in different asset classes. We should also put there, though, that there is probably also influence in terms of social media and where they get these investment ideas. So there is a very strong fear of missing out component that affects this risk appetite.
2: Presumably, again, that is another challenge for you and your colleagues and for UBS more broadly, which is that where their information comes from and the value that they'll ascribe to different sources is shifting. But I guess that doesn't mean that they're not interested in expertise. And Paul, let me throw that over to you. Presumably, again, there's a challenge and an opportunity for someone that sits in your chair that has your vantage point, critically, all the amazing resources you have at your fingertips, being chief economist in UBS. It's not that they don't want to engage with your expertise. It's maybe how the storytelling almost happens. Do you think that could be part of it?
4: Yes, I mean, this is always a challenge. How does somebody of my advanced years communicate with the young?

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1: How the world works, but if somebody from Generation Z has a different view, then that's going to matter because there's a lot of them and their behavior is going to be different to mine, and that's what's going to shape the economy. But then the second thing, as you pointed out, it is the communication. And this is something that the economics profession generally has not been very good at in the past. Indeed, Robert Shiller, the Nobel laureate, has written an entire book, Narrative Economics, urging the profession to be a lot better at how we communicate. And it requires us, I think, to make sure that we are properly explaining some of the risks and some of the issues. Because in a world of social media, and particularly and increasingly in a world where social media is linking up with artificial intelligence, you can get these echo chambers, people going down a rabbit hole and not seeing anything other than the view the algorithm wants you to see. And the algorithm wants you to see the view which is going to get you to click most on the social media posts that you're following. So you end up with a need to make sure that we broaden the views of the younger generation as much as possible by offering as wide a range of communication channels to them, and also that we communicate in ways that they can engage with properly.
2: Oh, I can think of definitely a couple of eminent economists who sort of, you have the tagline of delivering economics without jargon. Not mentioning any names, Paul, but there are some people who are pretty good at it. Marianna, let me just come back to you on another point. I think you alluded earlier to the increasing importance of sort of investing with intentionality. And another thing I think is interesting in this conversation is how younger generations view, let's say, even philanthropic giving. There's a different kind of appetite, but an attitude towards it. It's viewed as an active thing. It's data driven. It's not a sort of an episodic thing that happens. Presumably, that's also quite important, particularly in high and ultra high net worth segments, in terms of understanding how we maybe need to sort of reposition impact or look at these sort of demand driven areas.
3: Yeah, absolutely. There is a clear preference for active involvement, closer link between the investment and the giving, and data-driven, which is something that, of course, reflects also in the way they approach investments. And I think it highlights this important shift on how the younger investors engage and participate in the market, and how also transparent they are about discussing about money, wealth. And this is one of the elements that we say that Gen Z is already in a way influencing investment decisions from the family, because they are so keen to have these discussions with their family, but also with peers. This is a big shift versus how we, did not really discuss about investments in the past.
2: Well, yeah, and maybe if I could just sort of draw the threads together and maybe invite you both to jump in here. Talk to me about this idea, plan, access, connect, the sort of framework, certainly, which is outlined in the recent Great Wealth Transfer Investment Preferences piece. And it does speak to sort of some approaches which we've talked before about on this show. But why is that actually a helpful, I don't know, we'd call it lens or a template or something to overlay here, given all we've talked about? Paul, maybe just first of all.
1: Well, I mean, we can all agree, I think, the world is becoming increasingly complicated. The established norms of the last few years are all being sort of challenged in terms of how economies interact, in terms of what creates economic value and therefore value for investors and so on. We've also seen something we've discussed in the past, this evolution towards impact economics, where the priorities of the new generations aren't just simply about maximizing production, but also about a whole range of other things that are perceived as impacting the quality of life. So the health, mental well-being, issues around the environment, issues around equality, and so on and so forth. In this environment, it is important, I think, to seriously sit down and think about how you're going to move forward. So the planning part is absolutely critical in my view. As an economist, perhaps I would say that, but I think that this is the way that you start to understand how to navigate as an investor. And it's a way of perhaps detaching yourself from some of the echo chambers of social media that we've talked about,

0: where you're not reacting just to the recommendations of the latest podcast hosts that you've been listening to, but you're actually taking the big picture view as you look ahead.
1: Yeah, you've got to watch out what some of these podcast hosts are on about. Mariana, though, last word to you. Yeah, maybe just pick up on what Paul was saying there. You're in an amazing position, I guess, right? There is a huge responsibility expectation on your shoulders, but there's a really thrilling opportunity there as well, correct?
2: Yes, of course. It is about making sure that what we are trying to achieve, which is, yes, help clients protect and grow their wealth in order to meet their objectives, that we can actually deliver against that. And we've seen, when you mentioned the plan is an important part, because it links the fact that we are trying to help you meet your actual objectives, and that everything is in context of those, and all the advice that you receive helps you meet those objectives, something that we've seen is very important, especially for women. But then that we also have access to the right opportunities, the right investment offering that we see also next gens are interested, like the private markets, thematic investments. And in the end, this new component, I would say, around connectivity into a broader ecosystem between also peer and experts, but also peer investors, that seems to appear from the next generation as something that is very important to them. So putting it all together will strengthen the offering and help us meet all these different needs.
1: Mariana Mamu, and before that, Paul Donovan. And that brings us to the end of this edition of the show here on Monocle Radio. 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I'm Tom Edwards. 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
3: Moon viewing is celebrated across East Asia right now, and here in Japan, traditionally enjoyed with rice dumplings called Tsukimi Dango. Tokyo's Moonlight Journey begins at Sunshine 60 on Thursday and runs through Sunday, so this is a very great track that feels perfectly timed. Here's Lisa with Moonlit Floor.

0: And that was Hurricane by Infinity Song, a fitting choice after yesterday's typhoon, which also disrupted the Asian Games in Nagoya, Aichi Prefecture. The equestrian competition has postponed, although the rest of the program continued as planned.
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0: And back to the music now, bringing you great music from our Tokyo studio, but here's a tune from Portugal, Carolina Deslandes, with a song called Think of Me, Pensar em Mim.

0: Temperatures rising here in Tokyo into the 30s and back to summer weather here. Then with Summer Skin by Desire. The latest headlines are coming up at the top of the hour. Right here, I'm Mai Shoji. Stay with me on Monocle Radio.
1: You are listening to Monocle Radio in association with Chanel Watches. The silhouette of the J12 watch sets itself apart with its clean, precise lines. Yet once worn, it is its softness that stands out. Polished with diamond powder, the highly resistant ceramic that adorns it entirely feels as smooth as silk against the skin. A sensory appeal, painstakingly perfected for over a quarter of a century, that reveals the watchmaking excellence of Chanel. An invincible softness that becomes one with whomever wears it. Chanel Watches, official timekeeper of Monocle Radio.
0: It's midday in Singapore, 1300 here in Tokyo, 5 a.m. in London, and 1 a.m. in Sao Paulo. That's the time here on Monocle Radio, brought to you by Chanel Watches. I'm Mai Shoji, joining you from Monocle's Tokyo studio, where temperatures are rising to the 30 degrees Celsius range. Back to summer in a great Mai Tai by the poolside day. But I'll be with you through the next couple hours with the latest headlines from across the region and beyond. At the top of the hour, it's the Foreign Desk Explainer, where we find out about Arab Media Summit. And the Globalist will be here with the day's biggest news stories. That's all still to come this Tuesday here on Monocle Radio. But here are the headlines for this hour. G7 foreign ministers are calling on Iran to stop supplying weapons and support to Houthi forces in Yemen. In a joint statement issued during the UN General Assembly, the group condemned recent attacks on Saudi Arabia and civilian shipping. The G7 includes Japan, the United States, Canada, and several European countries. The Japanese yen remains under pressure against the U.S. dollar despite the Bank of Japan's recent interest rate increase. It was trading at about 157.5 yen to the dollar this afternoon. Markets remain alert to possible intervention by Japanese authorities. France and the United States are considering proposals to suspend attacks on energy facilities in Ukraine and Russia. French President Emmanuel Macron discussed the idea with U.S. President Donald Trump and called the stronger air defenses for Ukraine. No agreement has yet been announced. Oil prices have risen further as hopes of immediate talks between the United States and Iran begin to fade. Brent crude moved above $101 a barrel, although both countries' presidents are attending the UN General Assembly in New York. Continuing tensions in the Middle East are keeping energy markets volatile. Those were the headlines for this hour. Stay with us for developing news, analysis, culture, and conversation here on Monocle Radio with Mai Shoji. There's plenty more to come here on Monocle Radio, but now it's time for the Foreign Desk Explainer.
2: Nobody presently requires reminding that being Prime Minister of the United Kingdom of Great Britain and Northern Ireland, the full nomenclature is necessary to this explainer for reasons which will become apparent, is a difficult job. The incumbent Prime Minister, Andy Burnham, is the seventh to have held the office in a little over a decade. The previous six, in consecutive order, self-destructed through overconfidence, found her party harder to govern than her country, couldn't stop being himself sufficiently to be Prime Minister, was barely given time to unpack, lost a landslide election, lasted barely 2 years despite winning a landslide election. Each arguably, if to different extents and in different ways, left the country worse off than when they found it, but at least they left it the same shape. It has this week been signalled to Andy Burnham that he may not be so fortunate. He has indeed been specifically and somewhat menacingly addressed as the last Prime Minister of the United Kingdom by people who believe they possess the political wherewithal to adorn him with this title. The First Ministers of Wales, Scotland and Northern Ireland met in Cardiff and signed a memorandum of understanding that, at least as they understand it, Westminster's time is coming to an end. Westminster for these purposes meaning the UK's National Parliament in London. The devolved governments of Wales, Scotland and Northern Ireland are all currently led by First Ministers who also lead parties whose whole thing is independence from the UK. In Wales, Rhun Ap Iorwerth of Plaid Cymru, in Scotland, John Swinney of the Scottish National Party, in Northern Ireland, Michelle O'Neill of Sinn Féin. The question of why they want to do this has lots of very long answers for which we do not have time in this explainer or indeed this decade, but really one quite short answer, which is more or less centuries of the kind of historical grievances which tend to simmer in relationships between big powerful countries and the smaller ones within their orbit. There is also the related political reality that if you lead a party like Plaid Cymru, the SNP or Sinn Féin, you are unlikely to lose votes by teeing off at the English. And in the more recent term, there is Brexit. Part of the text of the Cardiff Memorandum reads as follows: Europe is our common home and we believe the future of our nations belongs in the European Union. That is, if it's a choice between the UK and the EU, and it seems that it is, we know which we would prefer. It is true that the Brexit vote of a little over a decade ago was principally an English nationalist revolt. While the UK entire voted 52-48 to leave, in England it was 53-47 and in Wales about the same. Scotland was 62-38 remain, Northern Ireland 56-44 remain. England, with more than five times the voters of the other three countries combined, carried the day through sheer heft and kind of proved the point of this week's declaration, i.e. that England tends to get what it wants and everybody else tends to get it too, whether they wanted it or not. So that's the why. The how is a little more complicated, not least as the circumstances of the three restive nations are very different. The memorandum acknowledges this. It describes no ambition of a coordinated flounce, stating essentially that all three countries will do this their own way, in their own time. The scenarios and their attendant impediments are as follows, in no particular order of anything. In Wales, Plaid Cymru is already hedging its bet, saying there would be no referendum this side of the next elections to the Welsh Parliament, the Senedd, due by 2030. From this, we may surmise that Plaid Cymru are reading the same polls as everyone else, which suggests that maybe only a quarter of Welsh folk favour independence, half are against, and the rest undecided or unbothered. If anyone in British politics has learned any one thing from this last wretched decade, it is, don't call a referendum unless there is absolutely zero chance of losing it. In Scotland, the SNP should have learned this one a little over a decade ago. There was a referendum on Scottish independence in 2014 and the Nays had it, 55-45%, give or take. Post-Brexit polls suggest a bit of a tilt back towards the Yays, but nothing you'd bet a national destiny on. Even a recent poll for stridently pro-independence Scottish newspaper The National, sample question you'd like to think, should we cease bending the noble kilt-bared thistle-scarred Scottish knee to yon Sassenach scoundrels, returned only 48% yes, 45% no, the rest non-committal. Northern Ireland is, in this as in many other respects, a whole other thing. Wales and Scotland's pro-independence parties want their own country. Sinn Féin want to join another one, i.e. the Republic of Ireland, which means they'd have two electorates to convince. Polls in the Republic do suggest reasonable numbers for yes, though this could tighten as and when the realities were publicly discussed. Polls in Northern Ireland, however, suggest less enthusiasm, unless the question is framed as a straight swap of membership of the UK for membership of the EU as part of a united Ireland. Ireland may therefore, actually and ironically, have the smoothest path of the three out of the United Kingdom. Wales and Scotland would need to get the EU to admit them on their own merits, unless maybe Sweden or Denmark are willing to absorb them. This would require the unanimous agreement of the bloc's extant members, and good luck getting Spain to sign off on the precedent of secessionist regions not only going it alone, but perhaps even benefiting from it. For all the willful drama of the Cardiff Declaration, then, Andy Burnham can probably rank the disintegration of his country on his watch tolerably low on the list of prospects which should disturb the slumber of a British Prime Minister. But this in itself would gift the present leaders of Wales, Scotland and Northern Ireland yet one more thing for which they may profitably blame England. For Monocle Radio, I'm Andrew Muller.
0: And so you learn from the Foreign Desk Explainer. Lots of music coming after this. Hear me on the other side.
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0: Soothing music with great Tuesday vibes coming here on Monocle Radio. Here in Tokyo, I'm Mai Shoji. At the Asian Games here in Japan, 13-year-old Chinese swimmer Yu Zidi has won her second gold medal and set a new Games record. Meanwhile, Japan's Shin Ohashi shared gold in the men's 100-meter breaststroke. Plenty of excitement and no shortage of dopamine for the athletes and fans. Here's Dopamine by Robin.

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0: Future Islands, Seasons, Waiting on You. I do love summer the most, and I'm in a cheerful mood today with sunny skies here in Tokyo after a storm. When's your favorite season? More music on the Pacific Shift after a short break. Stay with us on Monocle Radio.
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0: The Moon Art Night is transforming the streets of Shimokitazawa in Tokyo with a large-scale installations inspired by the moon. Appropriate for this hopefully bright moon viewing season, here's Mr. Vegas and Yemi Alade, Bright Future.

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0: Girls always want to be told they're cute, but that was Islet, not cute anymore. It's almost a couple hours past noon here in Tokyo, Japan. I'm Mai Shoji, from business and current affairs to culture and design. There's plenty still ahead. Stay tuned on Monocle Radio.
1: You are listening to Monocle Radio in association with Chanel Watches. Seven times stronger than steel, the J12 ceramic is unmatched in its resistance to abrasions over time. Yet its greatest strength lies in its softness. Polished with diamond powder, it feels as smooth as silk against the skin. Combined with the Caliber 12.1 manufacture movement, the exceptional material embodies all the expertise and cutting-edge technology of Chanel watchmaking. An invincible softness that becomes one with whomever wears it. Chanel Watches, official timekeeper of Monocle Radio.
0: It's 6 a.m. in London, 1400 here in Tokyo, 1300 in Singapore, and 1 a.m. in Sao Paulo. That's the time on Monocle Radio, brought to you by Chanel Watches. Coming to you from Tokyo, I'm Mai Shoji here on Monocle Radio. A quick look outside, a clear and sunny September day after the storm here in the Japanese capital, with very cute and energetic chants of children carrying the mikoshi, or the portable Shinto shrines, wearing happy coats for the traditional local festival going on just outside our Tokyo studio. Coming up this hour, Monocle on Design takes a closer look at the people, projects, and ideas shaping the world of design, just after the news headlines. In next hour, The Globalist with Georgina Godwin, The View from the Gulf, What the UAE Needs from the Negotiating Table, and Europe's New Defense Dream, Which Countries Are Most Likely to Benefit. The Globalist will top it all off at 7 a.m. London time, and that's all still to come this Tuesday here on Monocle Radio. But before that, here are some of the stories making news today. G7 foreign ministers are calling on Iran to stop supplying weapons and support to Houthi forces in Yemen. In a joint statement issued during the UN General Assembly, the group condemned recent attacks on Saudi Arabia and civilian shipping. The G7 includes Japan, the United States, Canada, and several European countries. The Japanese yen remains under pressure against the U.S. dollar despite the Bank of Japan's recent interest rate increase. It was trading at about 157.5 yen to the dollar this afternoon. Markets remain alert to possible intervention by Japanese authorities. France and the United States are considering proposals to suspend attacks on energy facilities in Ukraine and Russia. French President Emmanuel Macron discussed the idea with U.S. President Donald Trump and called the stronger air defenses for Ukraine. No agreement has yet been announced. Oil prices have risen further as hopes of immediate talks between the United States and Iran begin to fade. Brent crude moved above $101 a barrel, although both countries' presidents are attending the UN General Assembly in New York. Continuing tensions in the Middle East are keeping energy markets volatile. Those were the headlines for this hour. Stay with us for developing news, analysis, culture, and conversation here on Monocle Radio with Mai Shoji. And now it's time for Monocle on Design, where you can also find out about design events in Paris, London, Venice, and Zurich. Grace Charlton and Nick Moniz are up next.

0: This is Monocle on Design, a show where we discuss everything from architecture and craft to furniture and graphic design. I'm Nick Manise. On today's program, as London, Paris and Zurich Design Weeks get underway, we'll discuss who does it best and what we're looking forward to. Then we're off to Venice for this year's edition of Homo Faber, where our correspondents speak to the curator Ez Devlin about the future of contemporary craft. All that coming up on Monocle on Design. Grace Charlton, Monocle's associate editor of design and fashion. For how much longer? We don't know. But you have been diving into the fashion cupboard seemingly every episode. I know this is an audio medium, but talk us through. It's because it's cold in here. You need a jacket. Talk us through what you're wearing today.
1: This is actually quite special. It's from a Japanese brand called Keta, and I spotted them at Pitti Uomo in January. But it's for cyclists who commute to the office. So there are loads of different like vents that you can create. But it's quite discreet,
0: like zips you can open.
1: Yeah, if I turn around, you'll see there's like a massive vent at the back.
0: Yep. So you can unzip it and basically let the air flow through. But you wouldn't know. It just looks like a smartly tailored jacket.
1: Yeah, clever, huh?
0: I like it a lot. Okay, so this is good for when it's like...
1: Actually, good for you because you cycle into the office.
0: I thought this was an attack on me being a little bit sweaty all the time. That's fine, and that's not for this show. Paris, London, Zurich Design Weeks are happening.
1: Yeah, all at once. Why is there no like international design committee sort of deciding when these things happen? Also, London and Paris are quite close to each other, especially like mentally. I think they compare each other a lot. So I think it's funny that the two design weeks are happening at the same time. Although I will complain about the fact that London Design Festival is just one of many sort of vaguely design-related weeks that happen in this UK capital.
0: It's not the strongest event, which is a shame because I think there's lots of amazing talent here. But somebody told me once that part of the reason they think it has kind of like declined in recent years is because they don't do press trips for international journalists. You know, at Monocle, we like to avoid press trips where possible because you kind of get stuck on these like never-ending tours and seeing the dullest things. And it's like 25 people having 10 minutes with one designer. So we tend to steer clear of them for that reason, but they do bring in lots of journalists from across the globe because they do run them in Paris, they do run them in Milan, they do run them in Copenhagen, but we seem to suffer from that here.
1: Yeah, also, why September? I'm really intrigued because Milan, I don't know, it feels like by the time September comes around, Milan Design Week's been done for about 6 months. Copenhagen's already happened. Like, I don't know, it's just a bit off.
0: Would you like it to be set up more like the fashion weeks? You do these fashion weeks where you go back to back to back to back. Is that better or do
1: Maybe.
0: You like the big break?
1: That's actually not a bad idea, you know.
0: Because that's how they could structure this. And also running them in tandem with Fashion Weeks, because Paris Design Week's the week before Paris Fashion Week, they're kind of like leading
1: also,
0: into each other.
1: Like maybe what would happen is you wouldn't get the Danes going to Milan or the Italians going to Copenhagen. Like it would be a little bit more siloed by geography.
0: Yeah. I also don't think that's a bad thing because I think these weeks can be so overwhelming. Like in London this week, all the Italian brands are here and we've kind of seen their newest launches in April in Milan. So you kind of end up doing this double up. But I want to ask you, I mean, I know you obviously live in London, but pick of that trio, Paris, London or Zurich, where are you going?
1: It's obviously Paris. Paris is so strong. Like, I love the design week there. It's always quite fun. I think they've got more sort of crafty brands that come out of the woodwork.
0: I agree with you. But I just think Paris has a better gallery culture. It kind of lends itself to kind of like floating between different galleries, as opposed to London, where it can feel a little bit more showroomy almost.
1: Oh, yeah, for sure. Also, London suffers from its scale. Like Paris, I feel like you can walk between different arrondissements. But in London, you're literally like on the tube for an hour if you want to go from Shoreditch to Brompton Road. It's so annoying.
0: I'm going to try and check out Antoine Biller. We've talked about him on this show before. He is phenomenal. He's an antique dealer and a vintage ceramic dog lover. I was doing like a little bit of additional research and that seemed to come up repeatedly. He likes curiosities. And I feel like you like curiosities.
1: Yeah. Do you remember when we met him at Milan Design Week? I said like, oh, how would you describe your taste? And he said, crazy grandmother. Or something like that. Like he really does have a sort of eccentricity that is super special.
0: He's doing an installation in the space. So I think that'll be good. So I think that's worth checking out. He described himself as a crazy grandmother. How would you describe your interior taste?
1: Oh my gosh. Someone described it the other day as goth zen.
0: Does that feel right?
1: Because yeah, it does actually.
0: But I think it's because you have, and we've talked about maybe on this show before, strong opinions loosely held. But I think that strong opinions, there's like a very sure of your design tastes.
1: Yeah, and I will change that opinion a lot. Yeah. Okay, sweet. How would you describe yours?
0: Maybe classic with a twist. The zigzag chair, it's a classic, but, you know.
1: I'd say you're postmodern.
0: Postmodern.
1: You're post-postmodern.
0: Post-postmodern. I'm a whole new thing. I think postmodern kind of is classic with a twist in a way. It's parodying what has already come before. But sometimes I don't know if I'm parodying something or if it is just me authentically. Do you know what I mean?
1: Oh my God, all the time.
0: Yeah, it's hard.
1: I agree. Okay, so Paris is happening. London Design Festival is happening. What are you excited to see?
0: One of the good things about London Design Festival is they do great kind of public installations in the city, which I think is really nice. So Paris, they have better installations in private showrooms and private brands. But in terms of giving back to the public, I think London Design Festival do that really well. On the opening on Friday, I went to an immersive spatial sound experience at the Wapping Hydraulic Power Station. That is quite a mouthful. That is quite a mouthful. But essentially, it used to be a power station. Then it became this amazing arts venue, but it's been closed for 12 years. So it was just a chance for them to try to start to reactivate the space. They had DJs and lighting and all sorts kind of in this dilapidated power station. It was really, really cool. One, it brought me to a new space, but it also brought me to a new neighborhood, which I quite liked. And then the other one, I mean, this is a classic, but and they've done it in years gone by, but they've got a partnership with St. Paul's Cathedral, and they have installed a light and mirror installation by their Ukrainian artist, Mykola Kabluka. I think that is kind of nice for when you live in a city. I mean, I did a tour of St. Paul's. I've maybe done it twice, maybe when I moved here 8 years ago and then 15 years before that. But otherwise, I don't really have a need to go there. So this, even though it's a minor addition, it kind of pulls you in for a little thing?
1: Yeah, the only time I've been to St. Paul's Cathedral was for a fashion show, which was taking place in the crypt at like 10 p.m. on a Friday. I'm not going to say the brand, but it was quite a sexy brand. And then all these models were coming out in like sort of resort wear, like bikinis and stuff. And I was just like, does a parish know? Or how do you get sign off for this stuff? Like a fashion show in the crypt of St. Paul's on a Friday night. And we were drinking like champagne and everything.
0: To be fair, the church does love an alcoholic beverage.
1: But yeah, that's the only time I've ever been to St. Paul's. And there are so many places in like Paris, Milan, London that I've only been able to access really or bothered to go to because there was an event happening. So yeah, I definitely love a design week or a fashion week for that.
0: In the same vein of events taking over cities, Homo Faber kicked off in Venice. It takes place for the whole of September. Do you know what it means in Latin?
1: Homo, I can tell you, means man, but I don't think I would have... I guess Faber, the maker, Fabrique, yeah, I could have probably guessed it.
0: So it's a major biennial exhibition about contemporary craft. It brings in hundreds of makers from across the world in disciplines from ceramics to glass to textiles, furniture and jewellery. I feel like Venice is the ideal setting for this kind of event.
1: Yeah, it really is, because it's so self-fashioned. It's like a marvel of craft, if you think about how it's been built. And it's so ancient. It's so cool. I love Venice. When I'm there, I just like, it's such a trip. Don't you think? And the Palladian architecture is so gorgeous. They've got the glass, they've got the lace, they've got the wood, they've got the boats. Let's go back.
0: I will be going back for the Biennale next year. But to me, it's like magical. It is like, in a way, it is kind of a Disneyland. And I hate using that explanation for a city. But this is like everywhere you look is just wonderful. And I think much like Disneyland, the food's also terrible.
1: Yeah.
0: Like the food is shocking.
1: Is so
0: the food
1: bad?
0: Is shocking.
1: Why is the food so bad? It's insane.
0: I have no idea, but all
1: it's
0: of
1: like
0: that,
1: little dry sandwiches. Oh, it's so bad. I hate it.
0: The little cicchetti, which again, like Venice, it sounds cute. Everything about it is cute, but for whatever reason, the food just does not work. When I'm in Venice, I know we're sounding so cheesy here, but I feel like I'm on a movie set as well. Like everywhere I look, it's kind of wonderful. I can find like the garbage collection, the garbage disposal magical, because you see them putter in on like a little boat and like unload it and load it onto the pontoon boat. And I find that romantic. Whereas if you're in London and I see a garbage truck driving down the street, I'm like, okay, avoiding this, turning as soon as I can. I think that's kind of what makes it special. But I think everything kind of is well-crafted. Like all the buildings, it's detail-rich. You can feel it. Even like the craft of the architecture, the fact that they're able to build it on these lagoons.
1: Oh, Carlo Scarpa on top of that. Oh my God. Oh,
0: Mamma mia.
1: Mamma mia.
0: Maybe it's better that we actually do go a little bit deeper here. So Monocle's executive producer, Gillian DeBias, went to Homo Faber and sent us this report.

0: For the month of September, at the Fondazione Giorgio Chini in Venice, the celebration of contemporary craftsmanship verges on the evangelical. Meaning man the maker in Latin, this year's Homo Faber features 500 artisans from around the world, showcasing their 700 handcrafted pieces to a cult following. This year's artistic director is British contemporary artist and designer Ez Devlin. Titled An Island of Light, her theatrical journey begins with an invitation to visitors to enter the sanctuary of an artist's studio.
1: Every object was made in a room like this. At a table covered in tools and trash. Each found its form from chaos. 500 pairs of hands, each passing the light of our planet back to us through their practice. Each handing the light of their skill to the makers of the future.
0: Exploring the relationship between light, material, and the human hand, Ez Devlin works her storytelling magic across 14 locations on the Isola San Giorgio, from a retro swimming pool to a Palladian refectory. At the heart of Homo Faber is a large studio space called an Atelier Alive. Here, master artisans working in porcelain, leather, paper, and textiles demonstrate their skills and explain their craft to visitors. London-based Laura Baverstock creates hand-embroidered pieces, mixing precious metal threads with intricate techniques. What drew you to this craft, and how did you learn it?
2: So I've always really loved fine art and textiles, and I really wanted to specialise in a heritage craft, something that was quite niche. And I found that at the Royal School of Needlework, which is where I trained for 3 years. And since then, I'm always learning. That's the point of craft, I think, really. You're always experimenting, always trying something new. For me, I always really like to push what is possible within embroidery and sort of raise the level of it to something more artistic.

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1: Reflects what this year's all about.
2: From Singapore, Pei Li crafts botanical sculptures from paper and mixed media. To give her flowers a sensory element, she experiments with unusual materials and has worked with sand, sequins, fur, and aluminium to augment the tactility of her creations.
3: Homofeber, really, the selection of artisans, is really the creme de la creme, the top artisans of the world. What is it about the nature of your work that is so special?
4: I think it's so special because paper art has very, very long history, and paper is not only a form of medium for writing, but when you can turn paper into incredible things using different techniques, different medium, even most basic tools to transform a simple piece of craft paper into a beautiful art piece.
3: Tell me, it's something surely about the nature of the gesture and the time and the rhythm. Can you talk about the process and the emotional importance of that?
4: I think it's a lot of joy, a lot of love that being poured into the paper. With a simple pair of hands and tools, I can do such amazing transformation.
3: Do you think now more and more young people are drawn to working with their hands? And if so, why?
4: I am very sure behind the scenes, the messiness that goes behind creating the beautiful piece of artwork, I think this is what intrigues people. For my work, actually, I always tell people to always look for perfection within the imperfection. And I always try to incorporate a little imperfections here and there within the artwork itself.
2: In a far corner, coloured rocks are scattered across the workspace of Studio Lael. The Stone Artistry Atelier was founded in Peshawar in the early 1990s by artist Farhana Assad after she discovered an inlaid box at a local market crafted by a displaced Afghan artisan. He introduced her to an ancient technique of pietra dura. Under the artistic direction of Mehruni Assad, Studio Lael translates this 16th century art form into contemporary shapes and patterns.
5: We are extremely grateful for this relationship because it has further validated and put a stamp on our art form in terms of fine craftsmanship. Unfortunately, in Pakistan, people do not understand or value fine craftsmanship anymore. Although we have a very rich history of fine craftsmanship, but currently it has kind of dwindled. The idea of community is something which is very close to my heart. The idea was not just to preserve a dying art form, but to also show the world a different side of the people belonging to that region, which has been conflict-ridden for decades. Which is the northwest border of Pakistan, close to Afghanistan. So it was my dream and my vision to show the world a different story of hope and resilience and beauty.
3: And you have hope for the future?
5: Absolutely. As the Michelangelo Foundation CEO put it so beautifully, he said, "This is a battle that we all must fight together." And I definitely want to be a part of this battle.

0: Grace Charlton, the second craftsperson we heard in that piece talked about incorporating imperfection into her design. Is this a trend that we're seeing more of?
1: Yeah, I think it is. But it's a good thing. I think it's a good thing.
0: I mean, obviously there are periods where, like, as societies, we want things that are super polished and super industrialized. But I think there's always been some level of romanticism around the handmade,
1: yeah,
0: handcrafted.
1: For sure.
0: How do you incorporate it into your spaces?
1: My kitchen table is made from reclaimed wood. And I think actually that's really nice because then I don't stress too much about scratching it or leaving marks on it or whatever. And I think a kitchen table needs to be used. I'm not a believer in mats.
0: But you've just got like rings from water glasses.
1: No, I don't even have rings. I swear, as soon as you stop caring, they just don't happen. But what about you, Nick? How do you incorporate imperfection in your interior design?
0: I've only got a few pieces. I'm probably similar to you. I've only got a kind of a few pieces that break that mold of like polished industrial well finished. But I think the best example is

0: Firm Living, really lovely Danish brand. I have a root stool, and it's this seat carved entirely from a single reclaimed teak tree root. So you kind of just get all the imperfections. Basically, this could be another business. You just take a tree root, chop it off, sand the top, sand the bottom, so it sits even on your floor. Bang, table.
1: You, me, Hyde Park, Sunday morning, 10
0: chainsaws.
1: A.m. Chainsaws.
0: Even though that's so simple, the appeal of it is that it does bring these beautiful kind of natural forms into the home, which does soften space, which is exactly what I wanted from it.
1: How are we defining imperfection here?
0: Maybe in our heads we have this idea that, you know, we're going to have perfectly rounded edges, equal radiuses. Like, there's a certain polish, I think, that comes with this idea of perfection, and things that maybe aren't symmetrical or aren't necessarily perfectly finished, we kind of view as imperfect. So maybe to me they're the two markers of it. So I think that's what I was kind of looking for. We've kind of talked about the wonder of Venice, the beauty of craft. But for Homo Faber, there is one person that's pulled this all together to help to make it into a cohesive story. And that's Ez Devlin. She's the curator. She's a British artisan designer. She's known for creating immersive large-scale installations and stage designs. She's worked for artists such as Beyoncé, Adele, and your favourite, The Weeknd. And she's made installations at the Tate Modern and the V&A. And get this, how many Laurence Olivier Awards do you have, Grace Charlton?
1: Zero.
0: She's won 3 Laurence Olivier Awards, a Tony Award, and multiple Emmys. So many Emmys that we just say multiple Emmys. Isn't that crazy? She's a talent, is what I'm going for. But I want to ask you, we go to lots of different showcases. Ez is playing this kind of critical role at Homo Faber. How much of an impact do you think a curator has on how you experience a work of design?
1: When we went to Venice for the Architecture Biennale, the most recent one, Carlo Ratti was the curator, and I felt like his impact, you could really feel it, and people kept like referring back to him a lot. Or even when you go to an art exhibition, maybe you don't know the curator by name, but that person really controls in many ways, like especially if you're like me and you're a neek and you've got to read everything, how a curator sort of presents information and paces it and like creates a flow of how you experience something is super important.
0: Yeah, they're massive in terms of like, if you want to spend time in the space, I would like to think that, you know, if you're going to see something like Homo Faber, the work that is selected is going to be of a certain level, of a certain quality. So I think that's why curators matter. And that's why I think this conversation that Monocle's European editor, Ed Stocker, had with Ez Devlin in Venice recently is worth a listen. We're going to go to that chat now.
2: From my point of view, the preparation has been 2 years, and it's not only the preparation of each of the installations, but the choice and the curation of the objects in relation to one another. There's no doubt that each of these objects is a world unto itself, and really what I've tried to do is offer a sequence that is digestible so that the leap from one thing to the next is manageable. So you're able to enter the world of one white object next to another white object and find the spectrum of colour just in white. And then you'll go into a room where it's all colour. And then you'll go into a room where everything is umbers and blacks. And to me, that makes each object augment each other rather than fight with each other. And that's really been my main effort here.
3: I believe you were saying that objects came first, as in, rather than having a sort of mise-en-scene, an idea of what you wanted to do, the objects were sort of arranged or thought about, and then afterwards you thought about how to sort of build around them, if you like. Well, maybe you can explain it better than I've put it.
2: Yeah, it was a real chicken-egg, which is always the way. It's like when you design for a dance piece, you do not know what the dance moves will be when you begin. You have to learn enough from the choreographer. Even when you design a fashion show, you don't know what the garments are. So I looked through the directory of 5,000 objects that they have on their directory, and I imagined that the objects in this exhibition would not be the same, but would be in those categories. So I thought, well, if I was showing wood, how would I want to show it? If I was showing these objects, how could I find a coherent way for them to be in community with one another and not just all singing different arias in the same room and sort of drowning each other out.
3: And did you know straight away that you were definitely going to do it when the sort of request came in? Tell me a little bit about the backstory. Did you think, yes, this sounds like an amazing thing I've never done before. Let's do it.
2: I always ask to do many things, and I do 20% of the things that I'm asked to do. There's 80% that sadly I cannot do unless I could clone myself, which would be good. And that's even with quite a big team. You know, I have a team of 8 designers working with me now. But the things we choose are chosen really from quite precise criteria. And it starts with people. When I meet the people, if I am inspired by them, if I believe them, if I think they're trying to do something purposeful, important, honest, truthful, dignified, noble, then I'll be interested, whatever it is, to be honest. Then next is the place. And when I saw this island, I really wanted to engage with this. And then next is my own ignorance. Nearly every project I undertake, I do it as an incremental assault on my own ignorance. And I realize that I know how to interface with a pencil and a paper and a little bit of how to interface with some paint at the most basic level. But the level of terms of engagement and the variety and the depth, I thought I have so much to learn here. So I really choose projects based on how much I think they will teach me. And I knew this would teach me a lot. And I believed in the people and I loved the place.
3: How much has Venice been a part of your career? Did you know this island? And I guess how important is place in all of this? The fact that we are in this place with incredible light, with incredible architectural beauty on this island in northern Italy.
2: And actually, as well as everything you just mentioned, the birds. It's the only thing I disagree with Alberto on when he says the humans are the only creatures who look up. Of course, the birds, the fish. We're probably the creatures who look down at our own navels the most, aren't we, really? So I have invoked the birds. I've invoked the lagoon in the moon. I've tried to stitch the objects from all over the world deeply into the elements of this place and this island. So in answer to your question, I've never worked in Venice before. I've worked in Milan at La Scala. I've worked and made a revolving library in Milan recently. So I'm making my way and just arrived in Venice.
3: You're crossing northern Italy, exactly. You were at Salone last year. You know, you talked about some of those things that make Venice special. I just want to hone in on light, obviously, because, you know, this year we're talking about an island of light. Did you know that would always be like a key thing, given that light is such an important part of your work, or the lack of light or shadow, but those aspects, the way you play with light is so important to your work.
2: And also, a title is some words that you place in your mouth. And I think of words in my mouth as something I'm eating or drinking or tasting. And the experience of being on an island is not the same as looking at a picture of an island from the aerial view. And actually, when you walk around this island, you're in a garden. You're held by stone cloisters. And so if you keep saying and seeing the words island and light, it keeps reminding you that you are on an island. And of course, with the light, I use light in a very specific way in my theatrical practice, which is to say, look over here, to, in a chiaroscuro way, to carve out of the darkness, look at this thing, look at this thing. So when you arrive, I'm asking you to look at a wall and to watch the film. Then I'm opening a door and asking you to come through there. And then the artisans are presented as luminous backlit rock stars. And then I first invite you to read the objects as holes in a sea of light, as absences of light, as shadows, as a text written like the wall of Plato's cave, you know. So, and then as you work through, of course, you know, every single object has been energized by the sun, and each person who's engaged with it has left the traces of the light in their place, and then they will come to mingle with the specific light of this place. So, and then there's the more metaphorical aspect of passing the light of this skill set on to the next generation, which when you look at some of these objects and you think the son of this person or the daughter of this person or the apprentice of this person be able to then pass it on to the next generation, or will some of these means of making become extinct the way some of our species are becoming extinct? You know, I feel that they are under threat.
3: I mean, you talked about, you know, the possibility of some of these crafts being endangered. Do you think something that is high profile like this is helping change that narrative? Do you think we're changing the way we think about crafts, appreciating them more?
2: I hope so. I think if people get a chance to fold a bit of paper, you know, engage in the origami lesson, engage with some clay, maybe just do a drawing. A lot of the exhibitions I'm doing at the moment, I invite everybody to pick up a pencil and draw. It's what we all did when we were kids, and we keep being reminded how to forget that. And actually, we're all creative. We're born of a creative universe. Every one of us is an artist, actually. And we just need to remember that.
3: You know, as well as light, obviously, movement is such a key part of this. We talked about shadows earlier, but, you know, there is a room in which obviously all the objects are slowly rotating. And then in another, you have individual pieces that are also slowly rotating. Was it important for you to make sure that people who come to this are able to see objects at lots of different angles, see the light falling on them in different ways, be able to appreciate them on not just a static level?
2: I'm at pains to ensure that no one mistakes this place for a shop. We can walk into a shop, we can see beautifully made things that are for sale, that invite us to enter into a transaction. And this is not the invitation. Sure, if you want to engage and invest in these artisans, of course, that is going to help them remain unextinct. However, they are the protagonists. One of the reasons I invite them to move, to dance, is because as humans, we tend to recognize life in things that move. So allowing them to perform for us, actually, and to have the music around them, allowing them to sing, it hushes us a bit. We feel less like we might want to grasp them, own them. Then they're out of our grasp. As a collection, as a community, you might commission one, buy one, but you won't be able to recreate this moment where they were dancing in this light together. This is their performance. This is just for this month.
3: Did you like the fact that, you know, this isn't strictly a commercial thing in the sense that, of course, you can get in touch with these artisans and commission them for work, but you're not walking around saying, this is for sale, how much?
2: It's really important because once you've met Homo Faber team and you've met the Michelangelo Foundation, you recognise that although they're funded clearly by Richemont, they are not doing an art advertisement. Sometimes these things approach me, this is not what this is. You can see from his speech. These people are living, breathing, sleeping, dreaming this show for 2 years, and they are absolutely committed to displaying the work of artisans and sharing the way of an artisan with people. So if we had a room full of Chloe dresses or a case full of Van Cleef & Arpels jewellery, you diminish the whole endeavour. That thing gets dismissed as an artvert, and it isn't that. Also, we are so often invited to engage with things from a transactional point of view, an exchange of currency, an exchange of money, and that's often the least interesting engagement on offer.
3: Is it hard in a way to let go after a couple of years, or is it, you know, you've got so many different projects, it's on to the next? How do you feel at that moment of finishing, I guess?
2: I never think that anything is finished, really. I think that the engagement I've had with these objects has altered my perception of what is possible for a human hand to make. It really has, because I don't know if you've seen anything at this level before. But some of the decisions of marquetry with feathers, inscription with 1,000 fragments of quail's egg, you know, I won't forget that. So what's permanent and not ephemeral is the architecture in my mind that's been altered by this experience.
3: There's a lot of talk about craft and the future, even people turning back towards it because they want something tangible in the face of automation. What's your take as someone who has experimented with machine learning, for example, in the past on, I guess, this idea of technology versus human handmade craft?
2: The algorithms are super useful in terms of scale. So, for example, recently when I wanted to make a portrait that invited 55 million people in England to all be present in the same room as the portrait of the king in the National Portrait Gallery. That's, to me, using a tool to scale something which I couldn't do with my own hand. What one mustn't ever do, I think, is mistake AI for being conscious, because consciousness is embodied. We are of this planet. Our bodies are of this planet. When I said this morning, if we understood the body better, we would never have come up with a word for mind. It's my way of saying that the mind is present in the fingertips. It's present in the hairs on the edge of our arms. And we do consciousness a great disservice to consider that it could be separated from a body, as in separated from the planet.
1: That was Ez Devlin speaking to Ed Stocker, my favourite colleague, who is Monocle's European editor. Nick, she said that she wants people to feel like they're not in a shop. Do you think that's a refreshing approach to curating in the age of like brand activations and commercialization of design weeks?
0: I think so. I think this is coming back to like the fact that we do like something that feels like an installation. But I do also like kind of like a little bit of a museum gift shop vibe at a design event.
1: Yeah, you really do.
0: Like Matter and Shape do it really, really well. The event in Paris every March. They have an exceptionally kind of curated array of stands, but I'm personally not going to drop like $5,000 on a new chair then and there. But I will drop some dimes at the gift shop afterwards, where maybe you can get like a nice vintage design magazine or a cute little desktop lamp, that sort of thing. I do like the opportunity to buy. I also like that she said nearly every project I undertake is an incremental assault on my own ignorance. Does that feel like the work that you do as a journalist?
1: 100%. That is so funny. I love that. I think that's the beauty of our jobs, actually, is the fact that we don't need to be an expert. We can just ask someone to explain stuff to us as simply as they can. And then I come away with like a little anecdote or something new to think about or ruminate on.
0: It's kind of amazing, isn't it?
1: It's the best job in the world.
0: Truly. We get flown to hear people tell their stories. My aim is often to be the dumbest person in the room because it can bring the curiosity then. Dumb but curious. That's kind of my aim. That's my like benchmark for my approach to work. But that is all for today's show. For more design stories, pick up a copy of Monocle magazine. Today's episode was produced and edited by Hassan Anderson and Elliot Greenfield. I'm Nick Manise.
1: I'm Grace Charlton. Thanks for listening.
4: You're listening to Monocle Radio, and we'll soon give the mic to Georgina Godwin for The Globalist. Morning, Georgina. What do we have on the menu for us today?
5: Hi, very exciting show. So we're going to start off at the United Nations General Assembly because, of course, there are lots of meetings on the sideline as well as everything going on in the main areas. Donald Trump, very busy man today and over the next few days, he'll be meeting with the leaders of Ukraine, with South Korea, Venezuela, the UK, and this is all presuming that the escalators work. So we're also going to get the view from the Gulf, what the UAE needs from the negotiating table. Claudine Fry will be here to go through the newspapers, and then we'll be looking at Europe's new defence dream. So Ursula von der Leyen has made a big statement about how Europe's defence is going to change. We'll find out which countries are most likely to benefit, and of course we're looking to the east of the continent here. The Lucas Museum opens in Los Angeles. We wonder how the traditional art world will react to this. Television news with Scott Bryant, and finally Matt Wolf will be in the studio to give us a preview of some great theatre coming up. Back to you.
4: Thank you for that, Georgina. Back to the Tokyo studio with Mai Shoji. 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
4: Travel is taking center stage here in Tokyo this week as Tourism Expo Japan returns to Tokyo Big Sight. Destinations from across Japan and around the world will be represented, with the event opening to the public this weekend. Traveling is my thing and I have so much love for it. And on that note, here's Anita with So Much Love.

0: Bright blue sky and summer weather back here in Tokyo. That was Summer Blue by Bread and Butter. You know, when you hear bread and butter, you might think of this artist or the food, but I think of wine labels. Anyway, more music on Monocle Radio straight out of Tokyo. But a big old break. Hear me on the other side.
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0: Coming back with you on Monocle Radio, this is Mai Shoji from Tokyo, Japan. A series of cool music lined up here. Naika with All My Life.

0: Yesterday's typhoon forced the postponement of equestrian events at the Asian Games in Aichi Prefecture. That was Horse Girl River Run Free. The Globalist with Georgina Godwin coming up here on Monocle Radio.
1: You're listening to Monocle Radio in association with Chanel Watches. Seven times stronger than steel, the J12 ceramic is unmatched in its resistance to abrasions over time. Yet its greatest strength lies in its softness. Polished with diamond powder, it feels as smooth as silk against the skin. Combined with the Calibre 12.1 manufacture movement, the exceptional material embodies all the expertise and cutting-edge technology of Chanel watchmaking. An invincible softness that becomes one with whomever wears it. Chanel Watches, official timekeeper of Monocle Radio.
2: It's 1500 in Seoul, 9 a.m. in Kyiv, 7 a.m. here in London, and 2 a.m. in Caracas. 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

0: and welcome to The Globalist, broadcasting to you live from Midori House in London. I'm Georgina Godwin. On the show ahead, global leaders gather in New York for the United Nations General Assembly. Donald Trump has a packed agenda with many side meetings. We'll hear what Ukraine, Venezuela, Japan and Britain will be trying to achieve during their discussions with the US president. He'll also meet with members of the Gulf Cooperation Council.
1: United Arab Emirates, the countries need to play a bigger role when it comes to the stability within the regions.
0: That's what the Director of Strategy and Future Department at the UAE Ministry of Foreign Affairs said to our team in Dubai last week. We'll hear more from that conversation. We'll examine Europe's new security architecture and ask which countries have the most to gain. Plus,
2: I think it's a missed opportunity. You know, narrative art, I like a lot of this stuff, but I do think it needs to be seen in the context of the history and the social conditions that created it.
0: We step inside Los Angeles' long-awaited Lucas Museum of Narrative Art, where George Lucas's vast collection meets a building that looks straight out of science fiction. We'll have a flick through the front pages, a roundup of television news, and we'll see what's coming up at the theatre. That's all ahead here on The Globalist, live from London. First, a look at what else is happening in the news. Ukraine has launched more than 1,000 drones at targets across Russia, including hundreds fired towards Moscow, in what the city's mayor called the largest ever drone attack on the Russian capital. Britain has agreed to give Saudi Arabia air-to-air refueling support for its jets, joining efforts to counter Houthi forces after their recent advances along Yemen's Red Sea coast. And North Korea says Kim Jong-un has overseen the test of a new weapons system, which state media says will give the country's enemies what it called an incurable headache. Do stay tuned to Monocle Radio throughout the day for more on those stories. Now, world leaders are gathering in New York for the UN General Assembly, and Donald Trump's diary, barring any unfortunate incidents with escalators, includes meetings with four leaders arriving with very different priorities. Ukraine's Volodymyr Zelensky, Japan's Sanai Takaichi, Venezuela's Delcy Rodriguez and Britain's Andy Burnham. We'll take a brisk trip around the world to ask what each hopes to secure from the US president. And we head first to Kyiv for Christopher Miller, whose Financial Times chief Ukraine correspondent. Christopher, President Zelensky says this meeting at the UN on the sidelines of the UN is potentially significant. What does Zelensky need from Trump now?
3: He's going to be speaking with Trump about air defenses in particular. Ukraine is short of these Patriot interceptor missiles that are the only ones in their arsenal capable of taking down Russia's ballistic missiles. And so going into winter, that's going to be a big problem if they continue to have this shortage of interceptors. America is the only country that can provide them in large quantities. So he's going to be talking about that. He's going to also be asking Donald Trump to apply more pressure on Vladimir Putin to bring his war that's now in its fifth year and approaching fifth anniversary in February of next year to an end. And so those are going to be the big asks of Zelensky. He might also push Donald Trump to try to implement the sanctions bill that he signed last week that would hit Russia with new harsh economic sanctions.
0: And how far can or will Zelensky move towards the settlement that Trump wants?
3: Well, certainly one of the big holdups is the issue of territory. And Zelensky has said that it's a red line for him to give up the eastern region of the Donbas, which Vladimir Putin has demanded as part of his maximalist demands to bring the war to an end. And so, you know, Zelensky has said we're not able to move back from this area. This would give Russia a foothold to just continue its invasion. Not only that, but it's also just not a popular move to do that in Ukraine. And so there are there's some wiggle room in negotiations, but we're still far off from Russia actually coming to the negotiating table and negotiating in earnest. What we're seeing is Russia continuing to pound Ukraine with its missiles and drones and trying to essentially pound into submission.
0: Thank you very much there. So now we're off to Seoul, where Stephen Borowick, who is Nikkei Asia's staff writer and editor, is standing by. Steve, Sanai Takaichi has built a close relationship with Trump. What does she need him to deliver for Japan?
4: I think while in New York, Prime Minister Takaichi will talk a lot with Trump about like what Japan considers to be the importance of the Japan-US alliance, how it goes back a long way, and it's something that does not depend on any particular set of circumstances, that the two countries have this deeper partnership that ought to see them through any contemporary challenges. But more specifically, I think Prime Minister Takaichi will be seeking some kind of assurance when it comes to Taiwan, since President Trump will be meeting with Chinese leader Xi Jinping a couple days after their meeting. And she'll probably want to sound him out on just how deferential or just how flexible he plans to be in his meeting with Xi as to if he might more decisively signal that he doesn't see it in the U.S.'s interest to defend Taiwan. Takaichi is part of this kind of broiling standoff with China, connected to some remarks that she made last November about how Japan could potentially become involved in a Taiwan contingency if Tokyo determined that Japan's survival was at stake. So there'll be plenty of them for them to talk about. I just don't know. It'll be quite a difficult balancing act for Takaichi and Trump, and how they publicly message once the meeting is completed.
0: And do you think that Takaichi is concerned about Trump's relationship with Xi?
4: I'm sure she is concerned, because she's in a tough spot where she made some quite strong remarks, remarks that are, you know, sort of broke with convention for a Japanese leader. And she's now in a tough spot where China has carried out some economic coercive measures, and they've demanded that she retract her comments. But she's depicted herself as a kind of value-based leader, and it would, I think, damage her public standing in Japan domestically if she were to step back, even though these remarks are not all that popular either within or without the political establishment. But it would just sort of be a loss of face for her, and it would kind of depict her as a flip-flopping leader, which she doesn't want to come across as. But I think she will be, her kind of more modest goal will be, you know, as diplomats sometimes do, to try to kick the can down the road. There's an APEC summit in the Chinese city of Shenzhen in November. So whatever Takaichi and Trump talk about, I think they'll be looking forward to that bigger, more multilateral gathering as a chance to touch base again.
0: Mm-hmm. Let's bring in Catherine Ellis, who's a Caracas-based journalist covering Venezuela for Al Jazeera, The Spectator, and other publications. Catherine, Delcy Rodriguez was Nicolas Maduro's deputy. Now Trump is treating her as Venezuela's leader. Will she be trying to firm up this position?
5: Yeah, almost definitely. I mean, apart from just the policies and the things they're going to talk about, this is very much survival for the Chavismo regime. And a lot of Chavistas are talking about, you know, this being a historic opportunity for them. If you think about it, it's been 11 years since a US and a Venezuelan president have actually met. The last ones were Obama and Maduro, and that was 11 years ago. And Maduro, obviously, he was captured by US forces in January. And now Delcy Rodriguez is in New York, just miles away from the jail where he's actually being held. So Chavistas have been worried, but this is also an opportunity for them to secure their position and for her to cement herself as Venezuela's president, even though most Venezuelans see her as completely illegitimate.
0: And where does Washington's support for Rodriguez leave the opposition leader, Maria Corina Machado?
5: I mean, there's been a lot of concern about this. There's huge support for Maria Corina Machado in terms of the Venezuelan diaspora, Venezuelans in the country. But a lot of people feel that she's been completely sidelined. She's looking at a return. She wants to come back. She's talking about the importance of actually setting an election date. But people are worried that Washington is actually prioritizing economic deals, the recent oil deal between the two countries. And this has left her very much out of the picture. However, other people do say, look, this is part of the plan. There was recovery and stabilization, and then eventually there will be a transition. But we just don't know what's going to happen yet. It's to be seen.
0: And finally, we land back here at Madori House with Claudine Fry, who's a partner at Control Risks. Claudine, this will be British Prime Minister Andy Burnham's first meeting with Trump in that leadership position. What would constitute a successful meeting for Britain?
6: Good morning, Georgina. Look, I think the bar's low for Burnham. It's his first really big moment diplomatically on the foreign circuit as Prime Minister. And I think the bar will be, you know, very low. He'll play it safe. Much like Japan, Britain will want to be in Trump's ear, reminding him that the relationship between the US and the UK is one of old and trusted friends. They see each other as important through thick and thin. And I think Burnham will literally just want to make sure that he's got that personal rapport to the extent that he can established. They've spoken on the phone twice, but never met in person. So this is his chance to demonstrate that he's someone that Trump should take seriously. There's a whole range of different issues that he'll want to raise, but I think he'll stay on safe ground with regard to all of the ones that we've considered the most urgent, whether that's Ukraine, Gaza, Strait of Hormuz, energy prices, and indeed AI regulation, which apparently Burnham's going to be focusing on in his speech at the General Assembly today. But all of those are, of course, areas where there could be quite serious disagreement between the US and the UK. So I think Burnham will just be wanting to lay the groundwork for building a bit of personal rapport so that they can manage through any disagreements along the way.
0: I mean, you say this relationship survives through thick and thin, but Trump has been quite disparaging of Britain.
6: He's been very disparaging of Britain. And Burnham likes to talk about meeting Trump where he's at. He's very comfortable to just sort of go in there and sort of build that relationship based on wherever Trump is at the moment. So I think we all have to hope that he's not in a particularly provocative and volatile place when they meet. But Burnham can feel a degree of confidence being robust and probably less ingratiating than his predecessor Starmer was. And we've seen other world leaders establish a precedent for being quite robust with Trump. And of course, Trump's lower popularity ratings, I think, give world leaders a little bit more confidence to go into meetings with him, not feeling like they have to be perhaps quite as subservient as some of their peers have been over the past year or so.
0: I mean, you talk about the sort of mood that Trump will be in for each of these meetings, and that it will affect, I mean, how much junk food he's had, how much sleep he's had. I wonder if he's got the bandwidth for all of this. I mean, he's an 80-year-old man. We've seen him stumble. We've seen him fall asleep in meetings. He's majorly on the world stage here. Huge amount of things to remember. We know he muddles up countries. Does he have the bandwidth for this?
6: I think that's a really good question. And one wonders, you know, who else is going to be in the room? I think that will dictate the tone and the quality of the meetings as well. You know, we all remember those infamous scenes when Zelensky and Trump descended into that shouting match all those months ago. And of course, that was partly sort of fired up by the other people that were in the room. So I think there's a huge amount that will play, as you say, into how each of these discussions go.
0: And as long as the escalators work and we exactly. don't have that again. So many thanks to everybody from Kyiv. It was Christopher Miller. Stephen Borovic joined us from Seoul. And we also heard from the Caracas-based Catherine Ellis. Now, Claudine Fry was here in studio and will join us a little bit later for our newspaper review. Thank you to all of you. Now, for more coverage of the UN General Assembly, do tune into the briefing at midday London time, where we'll be live from New York. This is The Globalist. President Trump will also sit down with leaders from the Gulf Cooperation Council to discuss the next steps in the war with Iran. Monocle's Andrew Muller and Inzamam Rashid were reporting from Dubai last week and had a chance to catch up with Dr. Mohammed Al-Dahiri, Director of the Strategy and Future Department at the UAE Ministry of Foreign Affairs. They asked him about the nation's role in bringing stability to the region and his thoughts on the current conflict.
1: We are dealing with the moving pieces, moving files. The region historically being a region where there are different conflicts. But currently it's a tough time. It's unprecedented. It's unusual time, complicated, complex. I mean, whatever word you're going to use to describe the situation is unbelievable. So currently we are dealing with different moving pieces, while at the same time thinking of the way forward when it comes to the security architecture, when it comes to going with the full speed with our economic diversification agenda, at the same time discussing with different countries when it comes to de-escalation. You have the war with Iran, you have Syria, you have Lebanon, you have Libya, you have Sudan, you have Yemen with the Houthis, you have Russia and Ukraine. So we are occupied by the present, but also have a little time to think of the way forward and the future.
7: But was that a big jolt to the UAE, though? Because some of those conflicts you mentioned the UAE has been involved in, but not directly. These were not conflicts that were happening on your territory. Was it a surprise to you? Do you think the UAE had got into a place these last few decades where it had started to think, this won't happen here, we have figured out how to stay out of this?
1: Staying out is not an option. Because, I mean, you are living within this region. Mm. And in order for your prosperity to move ahead, you need a stability within the region. And this is a big realization when it comes to UAE's foreign policy. Of course, we have the Americans, we have the Europeans playing a big role when it comes to stability within the region. But the region itself, United Arab Emirates, the countries need to play a bigger role when it comes to the stability within the region. So there was that realization that we need to play a bigger role when it comes to stability within the region, mediation, and for that, absolutely, UAE is part of different files, positively being the mediator. So if you mention Israel and Gaza, for example, we have a huge humanitarian aid, but we are part of the Board of Peace as well to de-escalate the situation. If you mention Syria, we are supporting Syria economically. His Excellency Thani Ziyudi visited Syria with a big delegation in order to stabilize the situation in Syria. We are supporting the Lebanese government when it comes to reaching a solution and negotiation with the Israeli, as well facilitated by the Americans. And even when it comes to Iran, I mean, we did well intercepting mm-hmm. the attacks coming from Iran. We were the most attacked nation. But until today, we still believe that a sustainable solution is a diplomatic solution through the table of negotiations.
7: Is there a balance there between maintaining good relations with the US and most obviously with Israel?

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1: Since we became a strong medium, but were influential when it comes to politics, when it comes to economy, we chose to be one of our main principles to have that strategic autonomy, which means we'll speak to the Americans. I mean, look at it. Our first trading partner is China. Our hugely security relations is with the Americans. They are not our first trading partner. Our second trading partner is India. India and China has no direct flights between each other, and they are our first and second trading partners. So I wouldn't describe it as an easy situation to balance it out between all such relations. The key to it is UAE walks the talks. We always say and do what we say. Secondly, we have a huge credibility when it comes to our image, when it comes to our investments implementation. And thirdly, we are frank when we communicate our foreign policies.
2: That was Dr. Mohammed Al-Dahiri, who's an advisor to the Minister of Foreign Affairs of the UAE, in conversation with Andrew Muller and Inzamam Rashid. Now, still to come on the programme.
3: Did you ever hear them say, you're just like dead if you ain't got a dollar? Tomorrow's my birthday. Everything moves too quickly. Life goes by at 200 miles per hour, and you want me to wait for the future? It might never come.
2: That's Josh O'Connor, who stars in Golden Boy at the Almeida Theatre in London soon. We'll learn more about it in our theatre roundup at the end of the show. This is The Globalist.
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2: Continue now with today's newspapers, and still with me here in the studio is Claudine Fry, who's a partner at Control Risk. Claudine, obviously we've been looking at what's going on in the Middle East, and the main takeaway for the rest of the world is fuel prices rising. Now, the FT is reporting that fuel subsidies weigh on public finances, and this is something it discusses in some detail.
5: Yeah, that's right. I've just picked up on this piece in the FT based on their own research, tracking the way that governments are intervening to manage the impact of higher fuel prices. Of course, we know there's record high diesel prices on consumers. This is against the advice of the IMF, which has been warning governments against intervening. We know that governments around the world are under a huge amount of fiscal pressure. But this is such a politically explosive issue that it's really difficult for governments evidently to resist either cutting taxes or finding other ways to intervene and cushion the impact on people. We're going into Europe here it's entering our winter season with record low gas stores, as the FT notes. Normally, EU countries draw on gas storage to provide around a third of the fuel that we use to stay warm over the coming months. We know that strategic reserves of oil are also now very low, having been drawn on around the world. I think the reserves in the United States are at the lowest point they've been since 1982. But this also extends, of course, to Asia, to Africa. And so this is sort of, the long tail of what's been happening in the Hormuz, and it'll really start to pinch in a way that is perhaps more painful than it's been since the early days of the conflict, I think, over the coming weeks.
2: As you say, the FT has done its own analysis of figures from the International Energy Agency. Tell us, many more countries have now introduced fuel subsidies.
5: Yeah, that's right. So according to the FT analysis, the number of countries that has introduced fuel subsidies to protect consumers has more than doubled over the last 4 months. So gone from 16 to 38. We've seen 57 governments lowering energy taxes and the overall number with some form of consumer support growing from 56 to 94. And that really is taking into account governments from all around the world. This is very much a global trend.
2: And the energy companies themselves, how are they reacting to this?
5: Well, I think we'll see a mix of responses, that they're somewhat on the back foot, obviously making a huge amount of money. And so that is generally always a sort of, can be a bit of a reputational issue, but a blowback in the media.

0: But we've also seen energy companies coming out and speaking, particularly in the United States, where there is some now pressure on the United States government to potentially ban diesel exports and introduce other measures to protect consumers. The United States being a country which is normally one that doesn't have to take such measures because it's got such fantastic domestic generation and refining capability. But even there is pressure on the government to act, and energy companies are speaking out against those proposals because they think that it will just ultimately, that kind of sort of political intervention in the market is in ultimately not going to be a good thing for anybody. But I think those companies they're also managing their own challenges, not least costs of shipping, the complications associated with shipping. So there are complications that they are facing, both as a consequence of the Hormuz crisis, but also generally other factors as well.
1: Mm. Now let's look at political intervention in the classroom. This is Italy's Giorgia Meloni. She plans a school burqa ban and also a cap on foreign students in the classrooms. This is from The Independent. Tell us more.
0: Yeah, so there's been a lot of coverage of Germany and the poor performance of the hard right AfD there, and I think starting to hear a lot more about the French presidential election coming up in the spring, where of course we expect the hard right to do well as well. But there's another country where there's an election coming up we should be paying increasing attention to, I think, and that's Italy, which is due to have a general election towards the end of 2027. And so there we have, yes, Prime Minister Giorgia Meloni, who is herself on the right of the political spectrum, but has been much more moderate in power than had been anticipated. But now she's really fighting a serious threat from people who are more right-wing than she is, more hawkish, particularly on immigration, on Russia as well. And so she is clearly trying to demonstrate that she still has those hard right credentials in the way that she's positioning herself ahead of that election coming up next year. So yes, here she made a speech to the youth wing of the National Conservative Brothers of Italy party at the weekend, where she spoke in favour of, this ban on burqas and niqabs in school, capping the number of foreign students, and also making Italian language tuition mandatory for parents of certain children as well, who are struggling to assimilate into Italian society.
1: Let's cross to Pakistan now, because the beleaguered ex-leader Imran Khan, his sisters have been arrested now ahead of planned protests, and they're just the latest lot of people connected with him who have been locked up. Tell us more.
0: Yeah, it seems to be an increasingly alarming situation in Pakistan from a sort of democracy and human rights perspective. Yeah, we have the ex-prime minister Imran Khan, also of course ex-cricketing legend, who has been in prison for a number of years now on a range of different charges. And indeed, despite the fact that a number of convictions against him have actually been overturned on appeal. And the state of his health and the plight facing him is one of increasing concern. His party, the PTI, is planning a big march at the weekend. And it seems as if the authorities have moved in advance of that march against his family. So they've detained a number of relatives, three of his sisters, and indeed apparently some of their children as well. Not clear on why. There is some indication that there was a fear that their presence would be a source of public concern. But clearly the authorities are concerned about the potential for his supporters to be appearing en masse in the streets, and they're doing everything they can to prevent that.
1: And in fact, one of his great supporters is his ex-wife, Jemima Khan. She actually got remarried a couple of weeks ago, really sweetly. She asked for no gifts from the guests. What she wanted was a book that had been meaningful to them sometime in their life. And she plans to sort of build this library of books from her friends that really meant something to her. Interestingly enough, I was with her brother, Ben Goldsmith, at a wonderful festival in Somerset this weekend. And Somerset, of course, is surrounded by military bases. And one of the things you get there is a lot of air traffic going overhead. Yesterday morning, I was absolutely terrified. There was something went overhead. I didn't see it, but the noise, it felt like the apocalypse was coming. It was so scary. And that made us sort of think about drones and what could be coming out of the sky at us. And in fact, it may be no more scary than just a pair of nail clippers being delivered.
0: What a great segue there. Yes, you've taken me beautifully to the next story. Thank you, Georgina. Yeah, so the final one from the New York Times about, it's headline, it's raining boxes, Amazon drones overwhelm a Texas suburb. Yeah, so we could all be feeling that sense of fear that you were feeling perhaps very soon. Once Prime Air, Amazon's drone delivery service, takes off around the world. At the moment, it's just being trialled in a number of different parts of the United States. And this article, yes, it's making the point that residents in a part of Texas where this Prime Air program is in action now are finding the noise of the drones incredibly irritating. And I think it's a really good example. You know, we're seeing this huge backlash against data centers at the moment, but there are other ways in which technology is evolving that will also generate a backlash at community level. Even though, you know, we all love the convenience of some of these services, including being able to get, nail trimmers for pets, for example, in as little as 30 minutes. There is a cost to that, and one of the costs to that is the irritation of the drones and the sound that they make, which is described as being like a buzzing like a battalion of bees.
1: It sounds, I mean, the potential is so terrifying, though, isn't it?
0: It is. Well, especially as I love there's another sort of quote in the article from one of the people who's involved in campaigning against the use of these drones. He's talking about the fact that he senses other problems looming and the fact that a couple of weeks ago, a company in the area started testing air taxis. They look like Amazon drones, but are much, much bigger. So we have that prospect too of cars flying above our heads as well in the perhaps not too distant future.
1: Claudine, thank you. That's Claudine Fry, who's a partner at Control Risks. And this is The Globalist on Monocle Radio. Now, here's what else we're keeping an eye on today. Ukraine fired more than 1,000 drones at Russia overnight, including hundreds aimed at Moscow, as Russia wrapped up 3 days of parliamentary voting. Moscow's mayor called it the largest ever drone strike on the Russian capital, with damage reported at an oil refinery and at a residential building. British Prime Minister Andy Burnham says the UK has agreed to provide Saudi Arabia with defensive air-to-air refuelling for its jets. The move comes as Riyadh seeks to counter Houthi forces following their recent advances along Yemen's Red Sea coast and attacks on Saudi targets. And North Korea says Kim Jong-un oversaw the successful test of a new weapons system, which state media described as ultra-modern defense technology. Kim said the advance would give the country's adversaries what he called an incurable headache. This is The Globalist. Stay tuned. It's 8:30 in Brussels, 7:30 here in London. Ursula von der Leyen has set out plans for a new European security architecture, including a European Security Council, an emergency protocol for responding to hybrid attacks, and greater investment in the military capabilities Europe has long relied on the United States to provide. The proposals come as Russian drones and acts of sabotage place growing pressure on Europe's eastern flank. Well, I'm joined now in the studio by Ash Bardwaj, who's a journalist and a defence analyst for outlets like The Spectator, with a background in the British Army Reserve. Ash, many thanks for coming in. Now, von der Leyen says Europe's institutions were built for peacetime. How far does her plan depart then from that post-war security order?
2: Well, the post-war security order in Europe is dominated by NATO. NATO does a couple of things. The main thing it does is it draws the United States into Europe and ensures that the US will be there as a backup against the primary threat that NATO was set up for and the primary threat today, Russia. The challenge that Europe is facing at the moment is there's incidents that affect nations in Europe that are not part of NATO, particularly Cyprus. There was the attack on the British bases in Cyprus by the Iranians earlier on in the year, and there wasn't really a clear system of how to deal with that. So the European Security Council is supposed to act a bit like the North Atlantic Council does for NATO. It's a place for the defence leaders in particular, but also the national leaders of nations in Europe, countries like Cyprus, which are not part of NATO. And then it will also bring in countries outside the EU. So Ukraine will be a part of it. Norway will be a part of it. And the two areas that this really impacts, well, three areas, are three of the articles of NATO. NATO Article 3, 4, 5. Three is, are you able to defend yourself? So you have to be able to defend yourself as a nation. Article 4 is when you can come together to discuss a problem. It's an act you can implement to force it formally. And then Article 5, which is mutual assured defence. If you attack me, if someone attacks me, you will help back me up. That's the point of Article 5.
1: So all of that exists, as you say, within NATO. So what does the European Security Council add to the structures already in place?
2: Well, in particular, it just brings in those countries like Cyprus that are currently not covered by that. But it also gives the Europeans, it's a forcing function to make them think more solidly about their own defence in case the United States is unable or incapable or unwilling to support what's going on in Europe. And then there's also other things. You mentioned the funding. So there's something called the Defence Security and Resilience Bank, which is being proposed by Canada and other nations. And it's a way to get more money into defence without the nations having to borrow, either through increased borrowing as nations do, or through increased taxation. So it's a way to get more money into defence more quickly. And then finally, there's also the kit and equipment and supporting functions that you need to fight a war. So yes, you need tanks. Yes, you need drones. Yes, you need soldiers and ships. But these enabling functions, such as satellites, which we've discussed before as being increasingly important in warfare, air-to-air refueling, air observation, and transport planes. These are things that currently the United States provides the vast majority of. If those forces are used for another conflict that the United States is engaged in, the European forces and nations need those so that they can continue the fight.
1: Mm. So as we know, Russia's stepped up acts of sabotage and drone incursions into Europe. What's Moscow trying to achieve, and can this new security architecture halt that?
2: So Russia has two options at the moment. The war in Ukraine is not going very well for them. There's what's called vertical escalation, which is just doing much more damage to Ukraine, being even more violent within Ukraine, which is one course that they're taking. The other is what's called horizontal escalation. So Ukraine's ability to defend itself is held up currently by support from European nations in particular, funding, kit, equipment, the movement of weapons and material into Ukraine. Russia's trying to put European nations off the idea of supporting Ukraine. So it's creating these little acts of sabotage, even planned assassinations, drone incursions, just to make European nations think twice. Don't get involved, otherwise we'll attack you too.
1: Mm. So von der Leyen wants a European response to attacks that, as she says, fall below the threshold of war, which is exactly what we've just been discussing. How will that work? How can they respond to little acts of sabotage or drone incursions?
2: Well, it's very difficult because Russia knows exactly what they're doing. People are saying that, oh, Putin's scared, he's frazzled, he's doing all these things slightly chaotically. And it's a very well-planned through, thought-out strategy of acting in a way that is below the threshold of conflict. What could we do? People have proposed closing down all Russian institutions across Europe, banning Europeans from any travel to Europe at all. That includes holidaymakers, increasing the quality of air defence across Europe, having a more aggressive front foot approach to that, maybe shooting down drones when they're still within Ukrainian airspace. There's all these possibilities. The challenge at the moment is what's called the risk of miscalculation. If, let's say, a European jet crossed into Ukrainian airspace and shot down a Russian drone, does Russia then say, well, you are now actively engaged in conflict against us? And that increases the risk of escalation that could lead to wider war.
1: Mm. And Ash, what are the most serious gaps in Europe's military capabilities?
2: Those ones that the United States currently fill. So that is satellites, intelligence. So satellites do a couple of different things. They enable communications. They provide reconnaissance. Air-to-air refueling. So that's when you have jets in the air for a long time doing patrolling missions. You need to have effectively a fuel tanker up there that can refuel those fighter jets. And then airlift. So that's getting stuff forward quickly with big planes. The United States currently provides most of those logistics. And it's important that Europe has that capability itself.
1: Mm. And do any of these countries, and I'm thinking here now mostly of Eastern Europe, have evacuation plans in place, for instance?
2: So Lithuania has just announced that it does have an evacuation plan in place if Russia does choose to go beyond this threshold of sub-conflict warfare that it's currently doing. And that makes sense. We've seen Russia's war crimes, rape, torture, murder of civilians in areas it's occupied in Ukraine. Now, the Lithuanians have a very capable defence plan. They're in a tricky position because they're in what's called the Suwalki Gap. That's the border with Poland, with Kaliningrad, which is a Russian-occupied exclave on one side, and Belarus on the other. it's an area where there's a risk that if Russia chooses to escalate, that might be an area we would do it.
1: Ash, thank you very much indeed. That's Ash Bardwaj, who's a journalist and defence analyst. Thank you very much for joining us here at Midori House. This is Monocle Radio.

0: Today, the doors will finally open to the Lucas Museum of Narrative Art, a mammoth, almost intergalactic institution in Los Angeles. The museum, which has been 17 years and $1 billion in the making, is a project from filmmaker and philanthropist George Lucas and his wife Melody Hobson. Inside the building, designed by Ma Yong Son, are over 1,000 artworks and objects that trace visual storytelling across cultures and centuries. Senior art and architecture critic for The Washington Post, Philip Kennicott, went along for a sneak peek and started by describing to Monocle's Sophie Monaghan-Coombs the otherworldly building.
1: I described it as looking like two sort of space-age mushrooms joined around an oculus. It rises out of a 13-acre park in Los Angeles, and it looks very much like a spaceship. And I don't think that's accidental, given that it is George Lucas, who is the creator of the Star Wars franchise, that has commissioned this building. It is unapologetically otherworldly and very, very contemporary.
2: And it is called the Lucas Museum of Narrative Art. What is narrative art, or at least in the world of this museum, how is it defined?
1: Well, I think visitors are going to have a little bit of an adventure trying to figure out exactly what the definition is. According to Lucas, it's art that illustrates a story, not necessarily art that tells a story, but really art that is in service to a narrative. And very often, that's a pre-existing narrative, so myth. He's a great fan of Joseph Campbell and also the stories of others. So he loves the work of illustrators, Norman Rockwell in particular. But once you get into the museum, you realize it's a pretty loose definition, and there's a lot of very conventional art in the sense of portraiture, even landscape, architectural drawings. So I'm not exactly sure what it is, but he has his definition.
2: So it's not super clear then, even when you've been there, what exactly he means by narrative art. And there are over 1,300 works on view. It is a huge collection. What are some of the highlights? What are some of those objects and artworks that have really stayed with you since your visit?
1: Well, it's funny because the art spans such a huge range. It's hard to pick one highlight. He has some actual paintings from the Renaissance and some classic works from antiquity. There's a painting by Gentileschi. There's a Lucas Cranach. So there's some very substantial art. But then he also has a really extensive collection of cartoons. There's a very popular cartoon from back in the 60s and 70s, a little earlier, called Pogo from the United States. And I grew up with that. I was thrilled to see some of those works on view. But then as you get even farther in the museum, there's sort of, you know, the Hollywood B narratives, the potboilers, Western, sci-fi, fantasy. There's a whole genre of art that were made for the covers of kind of expendable comic books and narrative books from the 50s and 60s. It runs a huge gamut. One of the ones that I found quite memorable is a mural project called The Great Wall of Los Angeles by an artist named Judy Baca. And they somehow have managed to get a great quantity of her archives, so original drawings from that. It really runs a very wide gamut.
2: But one of the things that you mention in the piece that you've written about this is that the wall labels are often quite minimal. They just name the artist, the date that something was made, and the medium. What was your response to that?
1: Well, this is part of what's seen as a very democratizing idea in museums, that people should be able to experience and enjoy the art just by looking at it. I disagree pretty profoundly with that, because I think that knowledge actually makes us deeper appreciators of art. And it can be unfortunate when the narratives that are being illustrated come out of a period, especially in the 1950s in the United States, that's very patriarchal, very often misogynistic. And there's really no context given to these things. We're just supposed to enjoy the woman in the kitchen baking pies. I would love to see a little more social context, a little more historical context. But the feeling of the people who put this museum together is that that's a distraction from the pure experience of art.
2: I think I'd find that quite frustrating, looking at something and really wanting to find out a bit more about the history and the context in which it was made, and that information just not being accessible.
1: I find it frustrating, and I think it's a missed opportunity. You know, narrative art, there's a wonderful range of narrative artists, and I gave the museum a very mixed review because I like a lot of this stuff. But I do think it needs to be seen in the context of the history and the social conditions that created it. I'd like to know, I think visitors would like to know, what was the Saturday Evening Post? Why were so many great illustrators making art for that? What was the readership, and what were the politics of that publication? This is all relevant and useful information, and it helps us understand the work.
2: And if you had $1 billion, which is the cost of this museum, and a collection as grand and varied as Lucas's, as well as adding that contextual information, is there anything else that you would have done differently in the creation of the museum?
1: Well, you know, the museum starts on the ground floor with a history of narrative art. And it's a kind of funny gallery because there are a lot of very famous paintings in there that are actually represented by reproductions. I think there's a great missed opportunity, especially when it comes to Asian art or Mayan art or Egyptian art, to actually help people read narrative art. You know, a lot of this stuff is dense and difficult for contemporary eyes. And it would have been a boon, I think, to audiences to sort of be walked through how a narrative work progresses from event to event. It's not always laid out like a comic in the newspapers.
2: Just finally, we are talking after the starriest of starry openings, which just seemed to have all the great and good of Hollywood there. Spielberg, we had Queen Latifah, Kim Kardashian, Oprah. There's huge momentum and energy in the museum opening. Do you think that will keep up?
1: I think this is going to be a very successful museum. You know, when I was there walking through, I had it kind of to myself, but there was a woman who was on her second day of work as a gallery guard. And she just came up unprompted and said, you know, I've never been to a museum before, but I really love this museum. And it was sincere. And I think that there's a lot there to offer people who are not necessarily sophisticated about going to big international museums. It will be an entry point, I think, for a lot of people. But there's also, I hate to say it, there's a kind of Disneyland quality to the amount of sort of treacly feel-good art on view. And that's going to be appealing in its own way. And so I think there's actually a challenge laid out to museums with a higher ambition and museums who have different definitions of art from this Lucas Narrative Museum, because it is going to attract a new population.
3: That was Philip Kennicott, art, architecture and performing arts reporter for The Washington Post, in conversation with Monocle's Sophie Monaghan-Coombs. This is The Globalist on Monocle Radio.
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3: Britain's public service broadcasters are facing deep cuts as audience and advertising money move to global platforms. The BBC, Channel 4 and ITV are all under pressure, while in India, a very different form of television is booming. It's low-budget AI-assisted dramas delivered to phones in episodes lasting just a few minutes. So I'm joined now by Scott Bryan, who's a TV critic and media contributor for Monocle, The Guardian and The New York Times, to discuss this. Scott, how grave is the threat to Britain's public service broadcasters?
5: I mean, I think it is quite grave, just because it's affecting broadcasters in different ways. It's not been an easy summer, I would say, for the UK's biggest public service broadcasters, the BBC, because of a reduction in the licence fee income that they receive from the public, and you know, people deciding that they would rather, you know, not watch a TV set at all. They're having to make more than 2,000 job cuts, and there's essentially a reduction in £500 million worth of content. But then if you go to the commercial channels as well, which have a lot of public service content too, ITV, one of the most successful commercial channels in the UK, are being bought by Sky, who are owned by Comcast, a big sort of cable provider in the US. and Channel 4, which has a quite a unique sort of business model, essentially runs on advertising, but doesn't really make any profit. It reinvests its profit back into its broadcasts. And they've announced just in the last week a 28% cut in its overall staffing, basically accepting that a decline in advertising is not going to come back in terms of it of a substantial increase. And I think it's also, just down to the fact of changing viewing habits by a younger generation. You know, many people now going on to likes of streaming services that can afford to make a big loss, that have a lot of premium content. But also, you know, the rise of platforms like YouTube that are able to not really provide their own original content per se, but host a lot of others. But those shows and those videos are able to be watched via a TV set pretty seamlessly.
3: Mm. So where are younger viewers finding the programmes that shape their views about Britain, about being an adult, about connecting with the world?
5: Well, that's a big problem, because I think there is a question around whether they are having the right content. I mean, I think there's always the issues surrounding young people and whether that they're having enough sort of shows that are educating, informing and and entertaining them. But I think a concern is that whilst there are some fantastic creators on platforms such as YouTube, they might not be having the same sort of educational sort of subtle content or UK-based content in the same way that it was for my generation and your generation, you know, people who were much more likely to be watching BBC ITV and having shows that were commissioned specifically with their lives in mind. I mean, I think at the same time, though, there is more choice than ever, clearly, for the next generation coming through. But if they are not in the habit of watching public service broadcasters when they become adults, are they going to be the ones who are going to be investing in them? I think a challenge is that once you lose a young viewer, it is very, very hard to get them back again. But also at the same time, it doesn't mean that you should force them. I think it's an opportunity for public service broadcasters to perhaps engage in content in different platforms and in different ways. And, you know, maybe with great upheaval, change the way that they've been doing things for a number of decades.
3: Well, of course, India has completely shaken up the model. Tell me about these micro-dramas.
5: So, I mean, it's been a trend in sort of TV conversations for a while. It's like low-budget, smartphone-based content, a bit like what you would see on social media platforms on, let's say, TikTok. And they are bite-sized dramas with big cliffhangers, maybe running to like 1 to 3 minute episodes. And some of them are turned around very quickly, sometimes even AI-assisted or even just completely AI. And the idea is that there's advertising between each one, or maybe there's a subscription platform. It's not necessarily new. Like, these sort of micro dramas became a trend just before the pandemic. There was a company that had a dramatic rise and fall called Quibi that relied on these sort of smartphone style dramas for your phone, but that company was quite overvalued and falling away. But what we've had over the course of the last few years is a rise of young people using them throughout Western Europe, but particularly a really big rise in people using them in China and in India. There's a report in the Financial Times that says that so far they reckon that industry is worth about 300 million, but they reckon that by 2030, it could be worth $4.5 billion. So, you know, a huge turnaround, a big demand on studios, but also some concerns about whether this is just a bubble, because a lot of them rely on the same formula of essentially big cliffhangers, and then you're on to the next video, and then there's another big cliffhanger, and it happens again and again.
3: Yeah, and finally, Scott, just very briefly, give us the headline behind Paramount settling these lawsuits with 12 US states.
5: Yes, well, I mean, essentially, there's been, of course, for months now, this ongoing thing about Paramount buying Warner Brothers Discovery. By a lot of Democratic legislators, there's been a lot of antitrust campaigns to try to stop this from happening because of concerns around, you know, whether one company is too much dominance within the US media sector. What we found overnight is that essentially there's been a settlement by the California Attorney General, Rob Bonta. So that's clearing the way for one of the largest US mergers in history. So the story's been going on for quite a long time. It's not wrapped up yet, but no, certainly it could still rather soon.
3: Scott, thank you very much indeed. That's Scott Bryan, TV critic and media contributor to Monocle, The Guardian and The New York Times. You're listening to The Globalist on Monocle Radio. Well, finally, I'm joined in the studio by Matt Wolfe, theatre critic at the International New York Times, to hear about what's on stage. Matt, good morning to you.
6: Good morning, Georgina. Nice to see you.
3: You were at the theatre last night.
6: Yes, and it was very international indeed. It's a Portuguese play by Tiago Rodrigues, who is, interestingly, a non-French director of the Festival d'Avignon in the south of France. So he covers the continental waterfront. This is a play called Catarina and the Beauty of Killing Fascists. Pretty provocative title. Premiered in Portugal in 2020 and has been touring since then. It's made a lot of headlines over the years, including in Germany and in New York, for its incendiary final speech, which is a long screed from a fascist who has escaped being murdered and instead kind of gives a litany of societal ills, all subsumed within the banner of patriotism and freedom and the usual stuff that we hear all the time. But it goes on and on and on. And people have been throwing fruit. They've been shouting over it, singing Bella Ciao in Italy to kind of silence him. I have to say, the speech and the play didn't do very much for me because I think the real life equivalents of this are so much more frightening than seeing a deliberately triggering thing in a theater, which you know is a setup. So it's beautifully done. The cast is exemplary. And I have to commend Indy Rubisingham, who runs the National, for bringing a foreign theater company to that complex, because that doesn't happen enough and we should get more of that. But the play left me cold.
3: Let's talk about Josh O'Connor, who's back on the London stage in Clifford Odette's Golden Boy.
6: That didn't leave me cold at all. That was full of heat. This is a play from 1937. It doesn't get done as much as it should. Clifford Odette's, by the way, is having a mini revival in New York at the same time now as well. It's about a young fighter. The character is much younger than Josh O'Connor in real life, but that doesn't matter. And he has to choose between a career as a violinist, so following his musical instincts, and a career as a boxer, which will make him a lot more money. So it's really about the lure of mercantilism versus art. And it's beautifully directed by Sam Yates, who did the Andrew Scott solo Vanya, in a kind of quasi-expressionistic way where you're inside Josh O'Connor's, it feels like you're inside his head. You're almost inside the punching bag when he's working out in the ring. It's got a superb cast, even by the Almeida standards, Hayley Squires, Daniel Mays, Richard Fleischman, Zubin Varla, and it's entirely sold out, deservedly so. It will be shown in cinemas from the beginning of November, so people can see it there.
3: Yeah, just a quick sidebar here. When theatre's cinema, is it theatre?
6: Well, that's a very good question. I think the glib answer would be that it's about access. It's about ensuring access.
3: Yeah. Finally, I want to have a look at something that's happening in Spain.
6: Yes. And the exciting thing is that I'm going to be in Madrid in November and might actually be able to see this. So I better bun up on my Spanish. It's a play called Chekhov, Chekhov by an Argentinian writer called Juan Carlos Carazza. And he has had many acting students over the years, one of whom happens to have been the Oscar-winning actor Javier Bardem, who is going to be in the play. So, you know, that's a pretty good draw anywhere in the world to see Javier Bardem on stage. And who doesn't like Chekhov? Why it's called Chekhov, Chekhov, I have no idea. So nice they named it twice. We'll see.
3: And a kind of slightly less than impressive experience with the musical of Thelma and Louise?
6: Oh, honestly, that show is a complete non-starter. I'm sorry. It's got two wonderful female leads playing the title roles, Amy Lennox and Rachel Tucker. But the show, as we say in the biz, is DOA, dead on arrival. If ever a movie didn't need to be translated into a stage musical and doesn't inherently sing, it's this one. And if you want to know how they do the car effect at the end, Don't ask.
3: What makes something so lackluster like this, then?
6: I think you really have to have a reason to reinvestigate the material from within, not just promote the IP, you know, the pre-existing IP. What's weird about Thelma and Louise is that the woman who wrote the book for the musical, Callie Curry, won an Oscar for her own vibrant screenplay, but that was 35 years ago. And across those decades, the vibrancy and the dynamism have been entirely lost.
3: Yeah, that's very sad. So, Matt, what's on your agenda now? Next.
6: Well, I'm coming up, but there's a lot happening in London. I'm very excited about Kristen Scott Thomas and Stephen Mangan in The Cherry Orchard, Chekhov's great play. Christine Baranski, the brilliant two-time Tony Award-winning actress, coming to the West End in Hay Fever. And one of my...
3: I love Hay Fever.
6: Oh, I adore it. I mean, it's the best play ever written about theater people. And then who could not be thrilled at the prospect of Gillian Anderson and Billy Crudup and Edward Albee's Majestic, Who's Afraid of Virginia Woolf, running, I'm told, 3.5 riveting hours.
3: Wow.
6: So we shall see.
3: That's a long time. Where did you think people's concentration span peaks?
6: Well, my concentration span last night peaked during Katerina and the Beauty of Killing Fascists, quite early into the interval free 2.5 hours. But Edward Albee is cleverer, perhaps, in his structure of Virginia Woolf, in that, yes, it's very, very long, but each of the three acts is about an hour. Each one, by the way, has its own chapter title. They're like, you know, various chapters in a book. And then you get a sizable break, certainly between acts one and two. So he deliberately allows the audience to be paced into it.
3: Matt, thank you so much. That's Matt Wolf, theatre critic at the International New York Times. And that's all we have time for on today's programme. Thanks to our producers, Anita Riotta and Chris Chermak, our researcher, Kellen Martin, and our studio manager, Steph Chungu, with editing assistance from Hunter Wang. After the headlines, there's more music on the way, and The Briefing is live at midday in London. The Globalist will return at the same time tomorrow. I'm Georgina Godwin. Thank you for listening.

0: You're listening to Monocle Radio in association with Chanel Watches. The strength of the Caliber 12.1 manufacture movement lies in its uncompromising robustness. Yet it is the infinite smoothness with which it delivers the seconds that guarantees the J12's flawless chronometric precision. Visible behind is a perfectly circular oscillating weight and 191 meticulously assembled components, reflecting the prowess of the Caliber 12.1. The embodiment of Chanel's watchmaking excellence with understated strength. Chanel Watches, official timekeeper of Monocle Radio.
1: 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Hello from Studio One at Midori House in London. I'm Georgina Godwin. Now, we've just done The Globalist, and you can listen back online at monocle.com or wherever you get your podcasts, or join us live. One of us is here every weekday between 7 and 8 a.m. London time. Now, coming up, Monocle on Culture, and then it's Meet the Writers, where we look at dementia care and how we can improve care for the elderly worldwide. We'll also have Global Affairs on the Foreign Desk with Andrew Muller and The Urbanist with our editor-in-chief, Andrew Tuck, in a few hours too. That's all coming up right now, the news. Now, here's what else we're keeping an eye on today. Ukraine fired more than 1,000 drones at Russia overnight, including hundreds aimed at Moscow, as Russia wrapped up 3 days of parliamentary voting. Moscow's mayor called it the largest ever drone strike on the Russian capital, with damage reported at an oil refinery and at a residential building. British Prime Minister Andy Burnham says the UK has agreed to provide Saudi Arabia with defensive air-to-air refueling for its jets. The move comes as Riyadh seeks to counter Houthi forces following their recent advances along Yemen's Red Sea coast and attacks on Saudi targets. And North Korea says Kim Jong-un oversaw the successful test of a new weapons system, which state media described as ultra-modern defense technology. Kim said the advance would give the country's adversaries what he called an incurable headache. And that's your Monocle Radio News.

0: Here's Monocle on Culture.
1: Hello and welcome to Monocle on Culture. I'm Robert Bound. As September starts and summer draws to a close, we've got that back to school feeling. We're unzipping our literary pencil cases and popping a new cartridge in the fountain pen, making sure our paintbrushes are up to scratch for upcoming art classes, and ensuring the piano's in tune and we've remembered the rudiments of notation because our music teacher is very strict. What is on the syllabus this Michaelmas term? What cultural offerings does the new season bring? Well, today we'll be rounding up the books, exhibitions and records to look out for this autumn, as recommended by the literary critic Mia Levitin, writer and curator Francesca Gavin, and the journalist, DJ and broadcaster Kate Hutchinson. Welcome all to the show. Lovely to have you all here.
2: Love an extended stationery metaphor.
1: I know, exactly.
2: I slightly miss
1: being at school and kind of like slightly terrifyingly kind of dusting off your protractor and your mathematics stuff.
2: Enjoying
1: practicing the signature you inevitably put on the end of your overly florid history essay.
2: Yeah.
1: I mean, you know, this is good, isn't it?
2: Yes, I've never gotten bored of stationery.
1: No, it's good
2: Japanese
1: stuff.
2: Japanese stationery. They sell it in probably the Monocle shop, I would imagine.
1: I know.
2: Delphonics can't beat it.
1: They certainly do. Let's have a quick summary of the summer. How's everyone's been, Mira? It's been ages since we've had your dulcet tones on this programme. Lovely to have you back. How was your summer?
3: Lovely to be here. Thank you. Okay. I had a wonderful summer, like many of us, running away from the heat.
1: Yeah. Yeah, exactly.
3: Sometimes more successfully than others.
1: I know. We will go north on our holidays now, not south. Yeah. Kate, you've been in festival land, as discussed on this podcast a couple of months ago.
4: Yeah, I've done the heat wave at festivals, which has just been a real experience. You know, I've gone through all the climates this summer at the festivals. But I would say that, just to be earnest for a moment, it is a really great kind of petri dish for the best new music that's coming out. So I've seen a lot of amazing stuff. I've heard a lot of amazing stuff, and it has rejuvenated me for this kind of back to school period, I'd say.
1: I love that. I thought when you were talking about petri dishes, you can say festivals are great. You can catch anything. not just the latest
4: bands.
1: Fran, it was wonderful to see you again this program. You've had a busy art summer, uphill and down Dale.
2: I have. I mean, the art world kind of goes to rest, so there's a lot of escaping. I've just come back from Kunsthalle in Basel, which is their little revival back to school moment where I did an interview with Chloe Wise. But generally, I've been also rain chasing Norway, Bergen, Bliss, and Samaritz. Very, very nice. Very nice
1: Samaritz. Good stuff. We're going to stay with you, Fran. We're going to kick off with art, and we're staying in London at Tate Britain, and we're discussing the 90s. As curated by Edward Eninful, what does this bring to mind? We possibly are all experts in that era around this table, aren't we?
2: I mean, that's part of the joy of the whole thing, isn't it? So obviously, Edwin Eninful, former editor of Vogue, came up through ID. It was very much instrumental of the kind of aesthetic and fashion of the 90s. If you watch a history, any of those documentaries of fashion in the 90s, Edwin Eninful comes up. But this is kind of the blockbuster pre-freeze show, so everyone's going to see it. And it's very much placing fashion, and there will be fashion items, which I think is a first.
1: And it's art and fashion.
2: It's art and fashion. It's placing things by, like, massive designers in the context of art and photography from the era. So you've got everything from, like, David Sims and, actually, my sister Shauna Gavin, who's also in there,
1: plug,
2: alongside like major fashion designers. And I think it's really interesting because it's an era that's obviously come back into fashion with a younger generation, but it's being repositioned. It's also a cultural zeitgeist where you're getting this mixing between mediums and kind of energy. And I think people are having a bit of nostalgia for the 90s, just culturally as well as aesthetically.
1: Yeah. What's interesting about that era is that music, art, and fashion were all on the front page of the newspapers. Mm. It wasn't as if they'd migrated from anywhere within those pages. They were just all over the front pages. There was very happy collision and collusion of those different art forms, right?
2: I mean, it's so strange if you think about it, because who would ever have thought the 90s would be like this countercultural moment of mixing of media? But it kind of was.
1: Yeah, yeah.
2: And I also, this kind of moment of rebellion and transgression of the YBAs, people like Sarah Lucas, etc., will be present in the show. And I think there's actually a little bit of the 90s feel like freedom and peace compared to the contemporary era. This is obviously an era pre-internet, or I mean, the internet existed, but in such a tiny form. And I think this, I think that's also part of the excitement around it. So I think it's really interesting that, firstly, it's at the Tate Britain and that they're even thinking about moving into like something so populist. And I think it's going to be quite exciting seeing how it emerges. But it's definitely the show to see this October around the whole Freeze Basel period.
1: We're all kind of interested in the printed words and in print media, and that obviously had, this was the last era when this really fused all of these ideas in one, right? So they'll be, as you say, it's curated by Edward Enninful of Vogue and ID. So there is a strong sort of editorial backbone rather than just a curatorial one.
2: 100%. I mean, he's a strange choice as a curator from an art perspective. He's not a curator in any way whatsoever, but also really interesting from what he did in the 90s. That's probably his most experimental period, very involved in like the aestheticization of grunge and that kind of thing. But I agree, this is a moment of desktop publishing. We're getting the first time that we're seeing this proliferation of style magazines, places like Dazed, like growing and kind of increasing the idea where youth culture was very interconnected with what was contemporary mainstream culture.
1: Yeah.
2: So I think it'll be a really fun exhibition. And like there's a bit of rave in there and people like Dave Swindells. And like it's kind of pop. It's the 90s are very pop and it's brash and it's loud and it's cleavage. And it's just not what you have now in contemporary culture. And I think there's some freedom.
1: I mean, when I think of those fashion designers, McQueen, Galliano, Vivian Westwood, they were amazing craftspeople. They were amazing at stitching. They were amazing technicians. Mm-hmm. You know, they. But the art of the era was famously, I mean, I'm going to use the boring cliche, but all of those brilliant artists, the YBAs in the UK, couldn't draw, in inverted commas, right? So there's a really funny mashup with vibe art, conceptual art, and an exceptionally technically proficient fashion. Is that fair to say?
2: Yeah, I mean, I think that's a really interesting, but I think there's a lot of deconstruction of whatever the norms were in both cases. I mean, personally, I think the Chapmans really can draw, so I think they're going to be my exception from that rule. And actually, if you look at how a lot of this work developed, it actually ended up becoming more and more proficient in what it did. But I think actually, if you look at someone like Alexander McQueen, and his work is still deeply transgressive today and deeply influential, I think. I mean, it's artwork. And the way he presented what he did was artwork. And I think that's, I think the acceptance of the tropes and aesthetics of fashion within an art context is now quite normal in a way that it never would have been in the 90s. It was totally separate. No one would have been putting Vivian Westwood in an art context in that period. It's only now that you can make these connections between different areas of media. I think that's actually when the most interesting ideas happen. How can you compare a dress and a painting and a sculpture? What happens in that middle point? What kind of arguments can we get from that?
1: Yeah, I'm mad for it.
2: Boom, boom.
1: I don't know. Can we say that?
2: Go for it. Let's go Madchester.
1: All right. It's Art in the 90s, and that is at Tate Britain. That opens on the 8th of October, and it runs until February next year. Mia, we're kicking off with Marlon James, whose new novel is The Disappearers. Everyone loves Marlon James. Everyone talks about Marlon James. But who is Marlon James?
3: Marlon James is a Jamaican author who is based in the States. And he left Jamaica as a young person, saying he knew he would either leave on a plane or in a coffin. And he's called this his most personal book yet. So he returns to the Jamaica of the 80s, AIDS in full-blown fear, and follows a group of gay men who are putting on a play, who are subject to a very brutal attack, and one of them dies. And then two of the group go on to try to find out what happened and take their vengeance. It's based on a true story that was rumored but not proven that happened in the 90s, actually, of an LGBTQ support group that had a similar attack, including by some celebrities. So it's clearly very emotive. His writing is very graphic and violent, but also funny and tempered with musical references. And, you know, this is by far the front runner for the Booker. Dwight Garner in the New York Times called it the book of the decade, if not the century.
1: I read an interview with him in The Vulture, the New York magazine. And the question was, describe your latest book without revealing the plot. Marlon James said, be gay, do crime, get revenge, that's it.
3: Which is so short.
1: That's pretty good, isn't it?
3: The book is like 650 pages. That's a really concise summary.
1: So there's no spoiler there,
3: no.
1: Right?
4: We should do this for every entry. We have to come up with the three, you know,
1: it's great,
4: the high concept sort of bullet points.
1: What's the style of Marlon James's writing?
3: It's very maximalist.
1: Right.
3: So I take this as a kind of answer to, you know, what Joyce Carol Oates had called the wan little husks of autofiction.
1: Yeah.
3: So, you know, we've kind of tended towards these little fragmented pieces devoid of character, devoid of plot, devoid of dialogue. And so all of a sudden you have this return of a polyphonic maximalist. You know, you think of somebody like Zadie Smith, who you'll remember just after 9/11 kind of defended herself against James Wood, saying, like, you know, this is how I write. And so it's quite, despite the difficulty of the subject matter, it's quite joyous in its way. And again, he takes inspiration from the early 90s journalism like Spin and Rolling Stone. And he said something quite touching, I thought. He said he read Knausgård, who recalled listening to Sonic Youth. And he said, I was also listening to Sonic Youth. And kind of no matter where you were, music was a through line that meant everybody was having the same experience, which I think in our ununified times.
1: Atomized world, yeah.
3: Exactly. Such a lovely thought that we're all kind of, especially back then, listening to the same album at the same time.
1: Yeah, it's wonderful. He should publish a book about music because he kind of gets into the mood and he hypes himself up by listening to kind of Pharoah Sanders and Alice and John Coltrane and this kind of thing to get him in writing mood, to kind of get him sort of to sharpen his pencil, I suppose, before he sets it on the paper. He should write a book about music. He hasn't done it yet. What he's done is write The Disappearers. Thank you, Mia, for describing it. That is by Marlon James, and it's out now, published by Hamish Hamilton. Kate, we're coming to you. It's music time.
4: Uh-oh.
1: What's your first pick?
4: I haven't gone blockbuster. I've gone a bit Mercury Music Prize, the global version. So, you know, there are some really great big albums coming out from the likes of Fontaines D.C., Bieber Doobie, Johnny Marr, Rachel Tinariri, so many. But I've gone my first choice with Harumi because I love a septuagenarian legend.

0: sure.
1: That was a little bit of Sincerely, new from Harumi Hosono, from an album called Yours Sincerely. Wow, that's lovely. I wish I didn't have so much more to do today so I could just listen to that on loop.
2: Right, it definitely transports you to a kiseten, Japanese yeah. kiseten, you know, an audiophile listening room where you can just put on some records, sit there and listen and indulge and do nothing else and, you know, be carried away somewhere. Yeah, I think that Harumi Hosono is having a really interesting moment. And actually, funnily enough, because he's 79 years old, I sort of assumed at one point that he, you know, he was a forgotten legend. You know, he was one of those kind of Searching for Sugarmans that had been rediscovered recently. Harry Styles named his recent album Harry's House after Harumi's album Hosono's House. So he's having this kind of moment again, but he's not disappeared. He's actually incredibly prolific. This is his 23rd album, his first since 2019. He hasn't stopped putting out music. He is one of Japan's most legendary producers, composers and artists. I mean, he was part of the Yellow Magic Orchestra, which was incredibly influential and pioneered lots of electronic music styles. He helped bring Japanese language rock into the country. And yeah, he's really kind of been at the sort of forefront of that whole what we now sort of refer to as city pop.
1: Yeah.
2: You know, the artist.
1: It's such a Japanese piece of terminology, city pop.
2: Yeah, city pop. That kind of, I guess, sort of breezy, sweet sort of interpretations of Western pop music. Like you heard that You're Sincerely, that was a cover of a 1954 doo-wop tune. So it's really interesting that at that time, you know, in the 60s, late 60s, 70s, when he started, he was listening to Western pop music and rock music and kind of reinterpreting it in his own style. And now what you've got is this wave of artists like Harry Styles, also Mac DeMarco, one of the biggest kind of indie rockers in the world, you know, most kind of cult, well-loved, pitchforky type artist, who are saying that Harumi is their number one inspiration. So the circle's kind of complete, and I love that he's bringing out this new album and that it's going to help bring his music to a whole new generation.
1: It's wonderful stuff. Is that track, Sincerely, that sort of that tone, that pitch, that sort of super, that sort of nostalgic, tender tone, is that indicative of the rest of the LP, Kate?
2: Yeah, so there's a whole theme on this album which is about compassion and about sincerity. He's tried to kind of reflect a couple of Japanese phrases and ideas that are untranslatable, right? They have kind of loose associations in the English language, but they don't really come close. And what he said is that the closest is compassion. So there's this idea of empathy for each other, sweetness or tenderness. He's got a song that's about, you know, Mother Nature and needing to kind of, you know, respect the earth in the light of everything that's happening in the world and with the climate. So, yeah, I think that kind of, you know, that those kind of interpretations of old rock folk with this avant-pop sort of twist.
1: Mm. It's lovely. And those kind of ideas are quite sort of 60s. They never went out of fashion in Japanese music and for Japanese musicians, right? That sort of slightly hippie aesthetic, that

0: You're listening to Monocle Radio.
1: Japanese music through these spaces where you could exclusively go and listen to music. And they touch on that. And it was really fascinating to me because I didn't really know that. So yeah, it's a fantastic also jumping off point for Japanese music.
2: I interviewed the Avalanches last week and I think he's collaborated on one of their tracks on their new album, which is a brilliant LP as well.
1: Exactly, another one that's coming out in October. Yeah. This is the thing about when festival season ends, then the album cycle really starts to ramp up and there's just, you know, five plus great albums a week at this rate.
2: He's a very busy 79-year-old. That's Haruni Hosono. The album is called Yours Sincerely. It's out on the 11th of September. Thank you, Kate. Fran, it's back to you for art. And we're going to Milan. The Fondazione Prada is staging Global Antiquity. It's hiding its light under a very generalist bushel of a name.
3: I mean, yeah, but actually it's got a really interesting premise. So this they refer to this as a research exhibition, which in itself is a really fascinating context. The idea of creating an exhibition as a place to disseminate ideas and present a different view of the world. And in particular, their take on global antiquity is trying to challenge the idea of globalization, but looking at how there has always, over thousands of years, been this interplay and relationship across the world, across the globe, in terms of trade and export, in terms of communication, that it wasn't just the Silk Road, and there's actually much wider streams of economic and cultural exchange, which I think is a fascinating concept. And they're bringing 150 objects, everything from ceremonial things to, you know, plaster casts, ceramics, the whole lot of random objects you get from some of the most amazing collections in the world, from Pompeii to the Louvre, to Prado, British Museum. Everyone's loaning something for this.
2: This is a mega loan. Yeah. This is an insurance nightmare.
3: The registrars are very conscious of some insurance issues. But, you know, everyone's got a lot of stuff in their archives that aren't being seen, too. But I think it's a really fascinating idea of, like, how can we rethink history and our existence and relationship to each other?
2: It's 700 BC to 1000 AD. Mm. So it's kind of like coming out of the European Dark Ages. Mm. Into the light. But most of that, the light was reflected from the things that the West brought from the East, right? I think that's how it kind of works out. There is a bit of Silk Road in there. There's also Chinese porcelain, presumably, and all that stuff. Musk from the Uyghurs of China, all that kind of jazz.
3: I mean, I think it's all of that. I think actually, in terms of like an argument, it's actually something that could be thousands of years before that. Mm. I think the idea is about rethinking our ideas of how we function in the world, also using history as a starting point to rethink how we view the world today. And actually, I think that's part of a wider trend in contemporary culture, that a lot of hot, younger aesthetic people are being really drawn towards looking at the transhistorical. You've got fashion brands emerging of like that are rethinking history, makeup that's referencing ancient Egypt, Roman coins having a revival. I think there's a real sense of not looking, maybe again as a way of making us more comfortable with the destabilization of the now, but really interesting thinking we're just a blip in this wider conversation of what history can be. I think that's really fascinating. So I'm really curious about the show. And the Fondazione Prada, they never lose. They've never had a bad one.
2: No, that's such a good, it's such a good spot. It's a beautiful, it's a brilliant place to stage stuff, and they do it so well. This presumably is where trade starts, ideas follow, art is the happy byproduct of that stuff.
3: Yeah, and also how we think of objects as art and are presented within the context of this. I think this is also a real shift in like exhibition making, that we're seeing things outside of their historical context, perhaps, as objects, and seeing like aesthetic and conceptual connections between things again, which is very different and very contemporary way of viewing history too, which is very different, you know, compared to the 90s or the 80s, where we're seeing things in a much more kind of linear progress. This is much more tangential and expansive in that sense. I think would probably appeal to people interested in ideas around economics and trade as much as those interested in aesthetics and culture.
2: Yeah, I hope so. I think it sounds wonderful. That is Global Antiquity at the Fondazione Prada in Milan, and that opens on November the 5th, runs until March 2027. Put it in the season of mists and mellow fruitfulness. You're going to enjoy that one. Amir, it's back to you, and a new one from the estimable Emma Klein. To give us a little bit of a précis, actually, on the reputation of Emma Klein. She's brilliant.
4: She really is. So Emma Klein is an LA-based author. Her debut is called The Girls, which was about the Manson murders and two girls kind of involved in a cult, followed by a short story collection called Daddy, and then more recently, The Guest. And here she takes

0: takes on something, to me, quite surprising for a 37-year-old, assisted dying. So the book is called SWITSY, which is short for Switzerland, about a retired businessman with Alzheimer's who takes a private jet to Switzerland to end his life and really gets into his brain as he has his last few meetings quite awkwardly with his daughter and grandson, who don't know he's going to die, and an old classmate of his. She takes him all the way to the end. And I think that's quite ballsy to imagine somebody's last thoughts.
1: It's an amazing conceit. Is this first person?
0: It is a close third person.
1: Okay.
0: That's all her work is.
1: Yeah.
0: There aren't very many authors that have really engaged with those last moments. You know, Tolstoy comes to mind with the death of Ivan Illich, Joanne Beard's Sherry, which is also incredible. But here you also have the kind of added element of the Alzheimer's. So what is the self? He's already kind of losing some bits of his consciousness, although, you know, he's still lucid enough, as you have to be in order to end your life, because you have to, you know, be well enough to make that decision and prove that you can. And so she really goes into what those last few days are like knowing it's your last sunny day. It's gone. You're in Switzerland, it's cold, and you've missed your last sunny day.
1: Yeah.
0: And there's something so deeply poignant about that.
1: I suppose we're in the realm with a close third person narration. We're in the realm of an unreliable narrator, surely, with a man in this state of his life or his mental state. How is that addressed, if indeed it is?
0: You know? Well, he's there with an assistant. And so you do have these moments of kind of what he perceives to be happening versus what is happening. So that close third person allows her to zoom out. She's really good at characterizing unsympathetic, so not just unreliable, but unsympathetic. Mm-hmm. And she does that very, I think, accurately. So she has, again, the last meeting with his daughter, he wants it to go better, but he's not that regretful. And, you know, one of her characters in one of her short stories in her collection is a Harvey Weinstein character. And that, too, she did a really good job of imagining what it's like to be in the head of somebody very different to you.
1: It's an amazing feat. If you can't do this in literature, what can you do it in, I suppose? So she goes there, and successfully, by your estimation.
0: Very much so.
1: Right. It is Switzy. It's by Emma Klein, the brilliant Emma Klein. That's out on the 10th of September, published by Chatto & Windus. Thank you, Mia. Kate, we're coming back to you for something new from the Ezra Collective. Would you like to preface it, or would you like to play a clip?
2: I'll just say it's UK's best boy band with saxophones.
1: They'll love you for that. Shall we hear a little bit?

0: That was Well Organized by Ezra Collective featuring Lila Ike. And that's from an album called Here Because of Hope, new from, what are they? Britain's best boy band?
1: The UK's best boy band. Brilliant. That there's ever been. Forget, take that. It's all about Ezra Collective.
0: That might not make it onto the sticker on the album cover when it comes out. Okay, but who knows? Maybe it will be.
1: It might not. But what's really interesting about Ezra Collective, I do feel like they've become a sort of household name. They've become one of those bands that would have been on the cover of The Face in the 90s. They are at the very coalface of UK youth culture and subcultures, and they're kind of part of the sort of most recent, exciting kind of new wave of emerging subculture, youth culture that we never thought would happen again in this kind of post-social media age, which is the UK jazz movement. So to see them having gone from, you know, playing South London pubs and venues to winning the Mercury Music Prize, unheard of for a jazz act, to winning the Brit for the best British act, you know, the best band, unheard of for a jazz act. So they've, you know, they've really kind of built up and up and up. They've played Wembley Stadium. They've just sold out four nights at Brixton Academy in a row. And this is their new album that again sort of steps up this idea of them as just a band beyond jazz. You know, I feel like they could do anything. And they've got some really great collaborations on this record. But it's really about celebrating the black diaspora from London to the Caribbean to Jamaica and to Africa, and bringing all of those sounds together on this record, whether it's through the kind of steel pan that you heard on that track there, through to the Afrobeat drums that Femi, Ezra Collective's drummer, is, you know, so brilliant at doing. And they've also brought in on this record a sort of slightly new palette of sounds. So they're sort of known for being into Afrobeat, dub, kind of a UK rapper grime MC influence maybe, and that kind of energy. Now they're bringing in funky house, UK funky house, and those kinds of rhythms, tipping their cap to even more of UK club culture. So I see this record as being very expansive and just a sort of really elegant step up from their last album.
0: You describe it beautifully, Kate. And I had a quick look at the press release, and it says it's also about exploring why black music born from pain so often sounds joyful. We heard a little bit of it on the track that we played, I suppose, that sweet and tender heartbreak, where you have to check the lyrics to figure out what the song's about, because sometimes the tone is so sweet and so beguiling, right? I mean, on that one, I guess sort of like Afro soul or something.
1: I love that.
0: Yeah, I suppose it's all of those things, that kind of the cacophony of influences, as you've mentioned, right?
1: Yeah.
0: It's all under the hood.
1: What I really love about this band is how intentional they are. Mm. You know, like each album, each thing they put out has a really clear and important message, but it's always comes back to this idea of positivity. I mean, the album is called Here Because of Hope. Their last album was called You Can't Steal My Joy, or the last one but one. You know, it's all about sort of reinforcing positivity and joyfulness and hopefulness, and I just think that's a really important message to have for young music fans, for any music fan right now.
0: I love it. Yeah, and their Mercury winning album was called Where I Meant to Be. It's kind of like a statement
1: again
0: of intent, isn't it?
1: What's wrong with
0: looking people in the eyes?
1: And do you know what's also really intentional about this is that their collaborations are really intentional. So they teamed up with Emily Sunday on a previous track. Here they have another kind of maybe slightly under-celebrated titan of black British pop music, which is Leona Lewis. You know, somebody that came through that sort of talent show mangle and perhaps isn't necessarily looked at with the same gravitas as other soul singers, other R&B singers in the UK. But they've put her on their record to say she's a really important part of black British music lineage, of British music lineage, full stop. And I think that's also really key and speaks to their intention as well.
0: I like that. Ideas around authenticity being what they are in pop music, and music is so important and snobbish.
1: Totally.
0: So it's really, really interesting. The album, once again, is called Here Because of Hope. It's by Ezra Collective and it's out on the 18th of September. Thank you, Kate. Your final choice, Francesca Gavin, is Arthur Jaffer at the new Squared New Museum, I suppose, because it's had an extension.
2: It has. They've just had an insanely popular show, Humans, curated by Massimiliano Gioni, who's now become the new director.
0: I love him.
2: He's brilliant.
0: He's an amusing character.
2: And a great curator.
0: And a brilliant curator, yeah.
2: There's a whole revamped energy. I mean, when you visit it, it's not like it's like dramatically different from how it was before, but it's a bit bigger. there. What's fascinating...
0: But they haven't spoilt that beautiful Sanaa building.
2: No, no, I mean, it's still on the Bowery, yeah. You know. What's so fascinating about this Arthur Jaffer show, it's his first American survey show, which really shocked me. But considering the brazenness, the confrontational nature in a lot of his work, I think it's a really fascinating thing to be doing in the States right now. I mean, for those that don't know...
0: Yeah, fill us in on Arthur Jaffer.
2: I think he must be in his late 50s, maybe early 60s now. He came through kind of editing and cinematography and ended up having a viral film with a Kanye West soundtrack, because Love is a Message and the Message is Death, which will be shown at this show, which is really, really highlighting Black joy and Black trauma. And he, very much within an American context, but a global one too. And he obviously won the Golden Lion at Venice. Within a European context, it doesn't get bigger. He's exceptionally well known, and in America. So it really shocks me with all of those European shows that he still hasn't had a big one in the States. But in the context of what's happening politically now, I think it's quite inflammatory and a bit of a statement. And Arthur Jaffer will have no problem prodding at what makes America so uncomfortable. He's going to be showing the piece that won him the Golden Lion, which is made of YouTube clips of white supremacists. So it's, I mean, which
0: is... This is the White Album.
2: Yeah, which is incredibly uncomfortable to watch. Yeah. He's not afraid of making people look at things that are uncomfortable. So I think it's incredible that it's happening in the context of Trump and ICE and the growing destabilization of America.
0: And this survey show is, it's his video works, of which, as you said, he's famous. It's also, there's paintings, there's sculpture, there's a lot of stuff which people might be less familiar with. Do you know about his stuff, his non-video
2: stuff? I mean, yeah. He's done a lot of sculptural, like, assemblages that feel very much like you're stepping inside a book. Scrapbook kind of collage, cut and paste aesthetic, bring attention to the images that have inspired him and that resonate and that have power. He's often said that he wants to create art that has the resonance and power of Black music. And that same, that quote you had earlier about talking
0: about the Ezra Collective.
2: Yeah, really is very apt. It's very much thinking about, like, how can he translate that power of music into another medium? His collage work, again, it's still very much sort of twisting our conceptions of Blackness, confronting us with our own prejudice, our own beliefs. I mean, it's just as powerful as his videos.
0: The show is called I Am Tony, and that's named for Tony Williams.
2: I know, it's very exciting.
0: Miles Javis's second great quintet.
2: Yes, alongside Herbie Hancock and Ron Carter.
0: Yeah, I mean, not bad.
2: But also that's a very Arthur Jaffer thing to do, to bring attention to perhaps the forgotten or other influential and interesting characters throughout history. Often he's done exhibitions incorporating other artists or photographers that he's been inspired by. I mean, it's a very expansive practice in that sense, but I love him for bringing attention. And music is a vital element in what he does, not only in the soundtracks that he does, but he's very experimental. I had him on NTS, lucky me, and he also brought in actual records that he kind of chopped and screwed, slowed down versions of iconic music that he incorporates himself. So there's definitely like a real fascination on the crossovers between medium and power and portrayal.
0: I Am Tony, Arthur Jaffer's new show at the New Museum. That opens on September the 25th, runs until early January. Francesca, Gavin, thank you very much. Mir, back to you for your final choice. With a squeal of brakes, we arrive in Australia to read The Season by Helen Garner. What's she up to this time? She's very prolific, isn't she?
3: Well, I think she feels prolific because she's being published in the UK more recently. So she's kind of a megastar in Australia. And thanks to her UK publishers, Weidenfeld and Nicholson, we've gotten a string of things that have come out in the last few years, notably to great critical acclaim, including my own last year was her collected diaries. And she said that after the diaries, which she felt kind of had wrung her out for obvious reasons because they're so personal, she wasn't sure if she had another book in her. She's in her early 80s now. But this is a much shorter book, so the diaries are over 800 pages, and a much easier entry point for somebody. This is at 200 pages about her youngest grandson playing Aussie rules football. The title is quite poignant, The Season, because it's about the football season, but also the seasons of life, because he is 15 on the cusp of manhood, and she is clearly, you know, in the sunset. And so she's Australian, so she's not very, she doesn't over-egg it, but, you know, she asks if he'll wear a black armband when she dies on the field. And so there are little moments like that that are quite quite sweet.
0: And for the uninitiated, what's Helen Garner's prose like? What's her sort of style?
3: So she is not Juan Husks of autofiction, but nonetheless not very florid. So the opposite of Marlon. She writes both fiction and nonfiction. And she's done a lot of her nonfiction work has been observing trials. And I think as an observer on the field, on the pitch, she doesn't go into the details of the rules. I still have no idea how it works.
0: I think it's about hitting people.
3: Yeah, there seems to be a lot of tackling. Yeah. But it's more about the almost poetic, and she calls it Homeric, qualities of the game and what the function of sport, which she says, in a time of fear and ignorance, footy holds us above the abyss. And I started to glimpse what is grand and noble and admirable and graceful about men. So that, too, it's almost kind of her response to all the discourse on toxic masculinity, the sort of preciousness and the vulnerability of these boys, even though it's a very, you know, masculine sport.
0: I love that. It sounds like a brilliant topic for Helen Garner as well. Short, sweet. It's called The Season. It's new from Helen Garner. It's available in Australia right now. It's going to be published in the UK on the 5th of November by Weidenfeld and Nicholson. Mia, thank you very much. Your last one, Kate, is the Shovel Dance Collective. Now, you can tell us who they are, but would you like to hear a clip so that the listening several can get into the vibe?
1: Yeah, are you ready for some big fiddle energy?
0: Oh, yeah.

0: That was Tally Ho, Hark Away, as you've never heard it before, really, because that's a hunting cry, isn't it?
1: Right. I think it's an album that needs to be kind of, you know, listened and devoured in one go.
0: Yeah.
1: It's a very atmospheric record. This is the Shovel Dance Collective, right? They're a 9-piece kind of folk revivalist band from South London, and this is their third album since in 2019 when this whole kind of new wave of folk exploded. I mean, we've had waves of folk revivals. You know, I'm old enough to remember New Folk, NU-folk.
0: Oh, yeah.
1: In the, I'm sure we all remember that.
0: Electro folk. Like Tongue and people like that.
1: Exactly. There's been many, many different iterations of folk. This new folk wave is so fascinating, exciting to me. It's a real scene, and it revolves around Shovel Dance Collective. They're the sort of most prominent band, I think, that's come out of this. You know, they've had a bunch of coverage, and they've got a really clear message about sort of rescuing working class songs and song collecting and reinterpreting them, but also to sort of interrogate the dark side of folk's history and kind of recast that for now. But it also revolves around this label called Broadside Hacks. And I went to my first Broadside Hacks event last Halloween. Oh my, at the Hoxton Hall, I think. It's a very atmospheric venue. Everybody looked like they had consumption and was wearing sort of tweed and corsets. And it was just fabulous. It was just great. I loved hearing all these old songs delivered with such gusto. And Shovel Dance Collective, yes, on this record, like you said, they've got hunting bangers, piper's songs. They've got pirate ballads, jigs. You know, there's a full range of different folk music on this album. But like I said, they've stepped up the production. And you can hear that sort of the drone in the background. They're using a lot of tape manipulation and delay, a lot of field recordings to sort of create a bit more of a world, I suppose, a bit more of a sort of immersive world on this record.
0: I love that, the sound of that thing. It does sound like a sort of soundtrack to the folk horror film that's always unfolding somewhere in my brain. It sounded like absolutely incredible. Do you know a film called Arcadia, for which Daniel Avery, I think, and Will Gregory did the soundtrack, and it's about the countryside and it's about folk traditions, and as you say, their dark sides as well. So it's a sort of super companion thing.
1: Definitely, because I think, you know, in previous iterations of, you know, these different folk waves that have gone before, or maybe the cliche about folk music is that it's sprightly and it's, you know, it's jigging and it's, you know, telling the story of the countryside or whatever. And that's not it at all, you know. It's full of darkness, it's full of bleakness, it's full of twisted stories. The Halloween show that I went to had some really quite gruesome Halloween, you know, horror stories being delivered on stage. So, and I think this new generation are sort of, you know, like I said, they're not shying away from looking at the darkness of a lot of folk music's history, you know, and interrogating that, yeah.
0: So they are the Shovel Dance Collective. The album is called Everything in Readiness. It's out on the 23rd of October. It also sounds like they'd be a great proposition live. They're leading the folk revival. Coming up next, the smallpox revival, which some of their fans sound like they're bringing back. The consumption boom.
1: The consumption boom.
0: Brilliant stuff. Thank you so much, the three of you, for your brilliant choices, talking about them so wonderfully as well. I can't wait for this new term to start, so thank you very much. My thanks to Kate Hutchinson, Mia Levitin and Francesca Gavin. Monocle on Culture is produced by Holly Fisher. I've been Robert Bounds. We'll be back in a couple of weeks. But until then, thank you very much for tuning in.
2: Many thanks there to Rob. We'll take a break.
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0: You're listening to Monocle Radio in association with Chanel Watches. Inspired by racing yachts, the J12 reconnects with its original inspiration and its original world, water. Both immensely soothing and peaceful, yet capable of unlimited strength. It is this breadth, balance, and singularity that define the intrinsic values of the first unisex sports watch by Chanel. A sensory icon designed to transcend horizons that has shaped the world of watchmaking for more than a quarter of a century. Chanel Watches, official timekeeper of Monocle Radio.
1: It's 2100 in Auckland, 11 a.m. in Riyadh, 9 a.m. here in London, and 7 a.m. in Nuuk. That's the time on Monocle Radio, brought to you by Chanel Watches. From Studio One at Midori House in London, I'm Georgina Godwin. Now, shortly we are going to hear from the two men behind Human Forever, which is a Dutch project all about dementia care. It's fascinating. They, as a 21-year-old, one of them moved into a care home and lived with what he now calls his housemates. Then they made a film. They went to 11 countries around the world, seeing how people dealt with people with dementia. And finally, we end up with a lovely exercise in how to design the perfect monocle-friendly old age home. So I hope you can stay with us for that. The Foreign Desk is coming up. Then our Editor-in-Chief, Andrew Tuck, will be here to bring us the latest edition of The Urbanist. And, of course, it's The Briefing, with breaking news and analysis at midday London time. Right now, the news. Now, here's what else we're keeping an eye on today. Ukraine fired more than 1,000 drones at Russia overnight, including hundreds aimed at Moscow, as Russia wrapped up 3 days of parliamentary voting. Moscow's mayor called it the largest ever drone strike on the Russian capital, with damage reported at an oil refinery and at a residential building. British Prime Minister Andy Burnham says the UK has agreed to provide Saudi Arabia with defensive air-to-air refueling for its jets. The move comes as Riyadh seeks to counter Houthi forces following their recent advances along Yemen's Red Sea coast and attacks on Saudi targets. And North Korea says Kim Jong-un oversaw the successful test of a new weapons system, which state media described as ultra-modern defense technology. Kim said the advance would give the country's adversaries what he called an incurable headache. And that's your Monocle Radio News.

0: and welcome to Meet the Writers. I'm Georgina Godwin. My guests today met through dementia care. One was a nursing student who, at 21, moved into the locked ward of a care home. The other had studied law before becoming a documentary filmmaker, drawn to stories that could change the way society sees people pushed to its margins. Their first book together, The Housemates, became an international bestseller. They then travelled through 11 countries across 4 continents, searching for a better way to live with dementia. The resulting documentary became the most watched human interest film in Dutch cinema history and opened the G20 Health Summit. Their journey has now become a new book, Human Forever. Tune Tubes and Jonathan de Jong, welcome to Meet the Writers.
1: Thank you
2: so much.
0: Tune, your mother was a psychiatric nurse and caring was part of family life. What did you understand about her work as a child?
1: What I understood from her work is that it is really about making a human connection towards people. In our care system, we very often label and so stigmatize people living with a diagnosis. And especially in psychiatrics, and also when it is about dementia, many people face a stigma. And by making a human connection, you can break this stigma, which is so badly needed. And that's what I learned from her.
0: And I mean, you were 17 when your nursing training took you through the door of a locked dementia ward. What did you find there?
1: Well, at first instance, I really didn't want to have my internship in a nursing home because no one is dreaming of working there, of living there. And I remember when I first walked in the closed wards, the doors were opening and it felt like I entered a surreal nobody's land with, on the one hand, only people living with dementia, a world which I've never visited before, but on the other hand, also a world where I met human beings like you and me. And that was such a beautiful experience that in the end, I ended up working in a nursing home for a few years.
0: I mean, you moved in, you took your suitcase and in you went 4 years later. How did you explain that decision to your family?
1: Well, my mum was very surprised that I ended up living in a nursing home at the age of 21, since she told me, I didn't expect you to live in a nursing home before me. But she could really follow why I wanted to do that, because she really saw and felt that I felt so worried about the way we are treating people with dementia. Like, I was coming home from my internship with a lot of stories, but those stories were controversial when it comes to the stigmatized view we very often have. And I had very human stories. I went, for instance, with a resident out on the train because he used to work as a conductor. And those moments, they seem so small, but to mention them as small is a privilege, because if you live there, it's so important to be able to get out of the institution and to still be connected with society.
0: Jonathan, you began by studying law. So how did you become a documentary filmmaker?
2: Yes, that's a long journey. But during my college, I was working in a nursing home as well, as a bus driver for the daycare. And there I came across the same nobody's land, the surreal nobody's land that Teun mentioned before. And it was really what struck me, because I did the job for 5.5 years. I thought it was the most amazing job, because people warned me like, oh, Jonathan, you're going to work with people living with dementia. It's very scary and they have very strange symptoms. And when I walked in the closed ward, I saw so many lovely, warm-hearted people looking at me, making jokes. Sometimes they were sad, and I had a conversation about their experiences, why they were so sad. But I thought, like, why did everybody warn me? Because this is so not the reality. So when I was discussing this with my fellow students, I said, like, why aren't we talking about this? Because they said, like, it's not an elderly subject. If we don't do anything, we will also end up in a nursing home. And it's not created with bad intentions, but the outcome wasn't something that I was fond of looking forward to it, like when you're 18, 19 years old. So when I became a documentary filmmaker after a long journey after my law studies, I really wanted to make the first series about dementia. And I did so in 2018. I created a documentary series for Dutch broadcasters, and it became a big success. And it was about a more humane approach towards dementia. And that was so badly needed, because the dominant stigma around dementia is about what people can't do anymore, about the loss. And the director of the broadcast company, when he watched the first episode, he said, "Jonathan, I see people with dementia smiling. Can you make it a bit more sad? Because people won't believe those are people living with dementia." So when I met Teun a few years later, I said, like, we have to make this film independently, because we can't have somebody saying that we should make a film a bit more sad when it comes to dementia, because that's exactly the problem.
0: Yeah. So the two of you meet, you're brought together through this shared interest. Then Teun proposes travelling the world together, and the two of you have to work out how to tell this story. Tell me what happened next.
2: Because we were connected by a healthcare manager who said, like, "Hey, you two young guys who are both inspired by the subject of dementia, you should meet." And she had a great vision, because when we first met in the nursing home, I saw Teun sitting in his room at the end of the ward, drinking his espresso coffee because he brought his own coffee machine. Because in the nursing homes, people will notice they don't have very good coffee most of the time. So when we had a good conversation, and he said, "Really, Jonathan, I'm so worried about the future of living with dementia. And should we address this?" And I said, like, "We're not going to make a sad movie about dementia, because if we want to change, we have to make a hopeful film, a hopeful book around what we can do differently." So that's why we started our journey, because the Netherlands is often seen as the example in the world. But when we spoke with his housemates, and also during the research of 1.5 years, people told us dementia is not, the diagnosis is not the worst, it's how society treats us. Mm. So when we are spending the most money in the Netherlands on healthcare when it comes to dementia, and people are not happy, then we said to each other, we have to be a bit more modest and start looking around us how other cultures and countries are dealing with dementia and what we can learn from it. And that universal perspective on how keep people more inclusive was such a warm-hearted quest around the world, because there are many, many, many initiatives and cultures and countries that are doing it already differently.
0: Mm, and that's what I'd like to hear about, is how it does differ throughout the world, and how perhaps we can organise ourselves so that, as you say, we're not facing this when we come to that stage in our life. So first of all, tell me about the Netherlands, because it's 18 billion euro care system. You'd think with that amount of money thrown at it, it would be great, but it turns out very few people want to live in it. Why is that?
1: Well, that's a very interesting question, since in the Netherlands we spend over 4.1% of the GDP on social care, on institutions like nursing homes. And it still is a system created by all good intentions, but it is a system where most people, also my fellow colleagues in healthcare, don't want to end up themselves. So we have to ask the question, how can we change the system for the better? And then it is not about more money, because we have the most money in the Netherlands. So if we say we need more money, we say to the rest of the world, you won't come close to realizing change. So it is about culture. How do we look within the system? And in countries like the Netherlands, but also the UK and Germany, for instance, we are so much focused on quality of care. And quality of care is a very interesting question, because what is quality of care? In our institutionalized models, it is very often keep people safe. But if we listen to people with dementia, people don't want to be kept safe only. People want to have quality of life. And quality of life is a different focus. So in the Netherlands, yes, we do have a lot of money. A nursing home receives over 100,000 euros per person a year. And if people have a higher care need, it is 25,000 plus. So the incentive within the system is looking through care needs and looking through diagnoses and labels, and that gives you more money. Like, we can have a lot of good intentions in healthcare, but only good intentions are not enough. Because if we are focused on our good intentions, then we create a system which is so often protecting people without giving space to face risks in your life. And that's also, for people living with dementia, so important to be allowed to face risks in your daily life, like we all do.
0: This is about the locked door system, basically,
1: for
0: isn't
1: instance,
0: it?
1: Yeah.
0: So what does the locked door system mean, particularly for the people who have to live behind those locks?
1: Yeah. So I still work in the practice of care, but I lived for 3.5 years on the closed ward with one big privilege, and that is that I had the code of the door. It was the code 2017. So I was still able to go out, still allowed to remain part of society. I could go to the university, I could go to the supermarket, but my housemates couldn't. And the reason for that is only that they live with the diagnosis of dementia. So the closed ward system is a system based on the collective safety instead of the individual's quality of life. Mm. So it is never person-centered care. And the locked ward was born out of the good intentions of protecting, but it might seem more safe, but in reality it is less safe for the people living on the closed ward. Because can you imagine that you are not allowed and able to go out? The reaction you have is that you will sit at the table living from meal to meal. Especially when you are aging, it is about use it or lose it. If you don't use your muscles, then you will lose your muscles. Mm. So if we keep people inside, then the risk to fall, for instance, is bigger because people don't have the capacities anymore to walk. So the closed ward and changing this is really about breaking with a system which is so much focused on banning all risks and endless risk assessments we have to face in healthcare.
0: Mm. So if we go from the richest country, the Netherlands, to one of Europe's poorest countries, Moldova, what did you find there, Jonathan?
2: Yeah, that was the biggest reason that we went to Moldova, is to see if money is not the only solution in a better quality of life. How does it look like in Europe? So we went to the borders of Europe, to Moldova, and it was on the first impression, it was quite shocking because we saw that there's no special place for people living with dementia. We were driven to a place that looked like the times behind the Iron Curtain, like in the middle of the forest, a white building that was very shattered, and there had bars in front of the windows. People were sitting outside in front of bars, and I said to Tuin, oh, this is going to be a hard one to see. But then everything changed when we entered the building, and we saw very friendly, smiling human being with a white coat, and he welcomed us, and he said, guys, we don't have much to spend, but we have a lot of love to give to our people. So there was such a nice mixture of all beautiful human beings from young to older age, and they were all helping out. They were helping each other. So what we saw was actually the first time that we saw really a household. Like everybody was taking care of each other, and that was the secret for him. He said, the only thing we ask every day is, how can we help you to have the best possible day today? Mm. And from that point on, by really starting to facilitate the wish of the people, what is a good quality of life for you? Because it's, for us, it's all different. And for the people who are living there, it's also different. It's a simple question, but it struck us as the core of good healthcare. Mm. Because even though the surroundings are the worst that we saw so far, we felt so much warm-hearted closeness with the staff and also the people amongst each other. So that was really, really the best lesson to start our journey, to say like, hey, money is not the only solution. We should really look at each other and mix people with different kind of diagnosis conditions together in order that they can help each other out. Because when you set people together with all the same healthcare question, they can't help each other out. Mm-hmm. So that was really a beautiful lesson.
0: Yeah, and that idea of the family, that's something that you sort of found in Denmark, not so much the family, but the rhythm of a household. Tell me how that works and how it's different when, for instance, people can smell a meal being cooked rather than having it plonked on a tray in front of them. That whole living in a normal surrounding.
1: What we learned from Denmark is that especially in a nursing home, people don't want to be entertained. People want to have a meaningful life. And it doesn't ask for crazy things like going to an amusement park every day. It is about living an ordinary life like we all do, like with good food, with kind people around you. And they had, like, they served the food freshly, and people could go out to the garden. It felt like a very lively environment. So they had, for instance, real dogs instead of robot dogs, and real plants instead of plastic plants. And you might think, why is that so important? Well, the core of what they did is create a lively environment, because we can't expect people to be lively in a dead environment. And this warm feeling really gave the people a feeling of being at home. Like, it is, especially in dementia care, not about being focused on the label itself so much. It is about strengthening people's identity and creating a feeling of security. And a feeling of security is not the same as having a code on the door. A feeling of security is very much about the love, the warmth, the connection.
0: Jonathan, South Africa presented a much more complicated picture. What did you encounter there?
2: Yeah, it was a very confusing image, and on the first hand, because what we heard from people

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1: On the streets, and that was so harsh for us because it's very important to raise awareness around dementia in order to keep people included in society. But on the other hand, well, we also saw that if you don't know anything about dementia, it could also have the wrong outcome. On the other hand, if we label people in our Western society, we see that it leads to exclusion. So it's not about doing it wrong or right when it comes to awareness, but it's really what we also talked about over there. See people as they are and also tell them, like, it's okay, this kind of behavior, it's not witchcraft, it's a part of life when it comes to a certain condition. So that was really nice because, on the other hand, they were so inclusive because the guy who was walking around the supermarket talking to himself, he was brought to his house every day by the same guy. And we were asking him, like, hey, why are you doing this? He's like, but this is Charlie. Of course I bring him to his home. Like, I don't mind because he's part of our group. So the paradox of it keeping people really inclusive and seeing them as they are was really warm-hearted. And on the other hand, is with lack of awareness, it also can be very dangerous in order to keep people inclusive. Mm. So that was both worlds that we saw in the same country, but it was really interesting to see how important it is to raise awareness.
2: If I can just add one thing to the African image, because I don't want the African image to be stigmatized. Because on the one hand, we saw the urgent matter of how important it is to raise awareness and why it's so badly needed. But on the other hand, it was one of the most hopeful examples when it comes to keeping people inclusive in your own society, because the daughter that we met, Arlene, was taking care of her father. And she said to us, I feel like I'm the lucky one to take care of my parents who are living with dementia. And we never heard it before that people said, I'm the lucky one, because we often feel it as a burden. And it's also often being point out as a burden, also in the media. And when somebody says, like, I feel I'm the lucky one, you felt the reciprocity of happiness together. And so we're not saying with this, everybody should take care of their parents and move into their house or vice versa. But it's really important that we see each other, like, what can we do in order to facilitate their wish to live in their own environment? Because that is what we saw all around the world. People, they don't say, help me with traveling the world. They, in the last phase of their life, they say, help me to have a normal life as possible. Mm. Because that makes the really good quality of life makes really the normal life as possible. And that's what we saw in Africa. There was a distinctive feeling between the mother and her father that I think we can learn a lot from him to see what can I do within my job, within the things that we need to do in normal life. And yeah, from that point on of the awareness, we went to South Korea and they had prevention of dementia as a state priority. So creating awareness was there already, like, light years ahead of when it comes to Africa. So that was really nice.
3: I mean, talking about lack of awareness and perhaps lack of understanding about what dementia really means, as a healthcare professional, and I understand, obviously, not every diagnosis is the same, but what is the clinical definition here?
4: Well, that's for you up to us, to a doctor, because a doctor usually gives the clinical explanation. But dementia is an umbrella terminology for so many different conditions. So you have so many different forms of expression of dementia, like Alzheimer's disease is the most common form of dementia. But there are also other forms which have a different expression. But the core of how we can help people, instead of only being focused on finding a cure and a golden pill, which we very often do when we want to raise money because we want to create an image of fear because then people donate, we want to create a more hopeful and nuanced narrative, because if we don't have a cure now, the biggest solution are we as a society, because dementia is very often seen as a care problem, but it is a societal issue. What so many people with dementia, with whom I've lived with, but also the people we've met around the world, they said, yes, dementia can be really painful. Yes, relations can change, the role in society is changing. But the most painful is the social exclusion, that people feel seen as the other, that people don't ask people with dementia themselves what they want.

0: but they start talking to the legal representative. And this has nothing to do with the clinical diagnosis. This has everything to do with the stigma in our society. So what is dementia is a very interesting question, because the answer really depends who do you ask this question.
1: Yeah.
0: If you ask people with dementia this question, I never spoke with my housemates about their dementia, never. It was always about how it was affecting their daily life. But it was never about the clinical diagnosis. And some people even didn't want to know.
1: I just wonder, though, in your relations with your housemates, and indeed with everybody that you met on this journey, obviously we know one of the major symptoms is lack of short-term memory. How did that influence the way you interacted with them when perhaps they couldn't remember a conversation they'd had with you the day before?
0: Well, the question is that important? Is it important to remember this? Because in the time I lived in the nursing home, I've developed such beautiful friendships with some of my housemates, with a lot of reciprocity. For instance, my housemate Ott, we were living next doors. And at the beginning, he started living in a nursing home. He was feeling very depressed. He was always at his room. But yeah, we started eating together more and more, and we started developing a friendship. So in the end, we created such a strong connection with each other. And he was such a vibrant man, and I could go out with him, but he never remembered my name. For me, that was not a problem, because I knew that he always remembered the feeling that we gave to each other. So people with dementia always remain feeling human beings. That's also what we learned from Carla Molenberg, a director of a nursing home in Belgium. And that was so clear when it was about the contact with my housemates.
1: Right, right. So in Sweden and South Korea, prevention and technology are transforming the conversation. How far can that work change the future?
2: It can change the future for the better immensely. Because we were so surprised when traveling to South Korea that the government had made prevention of dementia a state priority. And it's not that they're saying, oh, we're going to fight dementia. It was more like, how can we, with an elderly society, how can we help people to have the best possible life? And what they did is sending out an email when people are turning 60 to say, like, hey, you can go to an voluntarily, you can apply for a program of 24 weeks. It's called the Superbrain program, where people were trained cognitive and also were tested on risk factors for dementia, high blood pressure, and all those kind of things. And when you were marked as high risk, you could follow the program of 24 weeks. And then you did not only see that there were cognitive improvement, but what we saw, what was the best, it was also the socially contact that was really increasing, because people were coming together and they told us, we thought this was the end of the life. When you're turning 60, you're with your pension, life is almost over. Like you're not of use. And now we see that we not only can improve cognitive, but also socially. So they were start making friends. They were start going out. So they really felt that they had another part in life. So it's really about changing your lifestyle, and based on the five fingers. And I think Teun can also address it, what it exactly means. But it's really about intensing people to a better life. And that's why people are so motivated to follow the course and also to implement it into their own lives.
1: Mm. Do tell us about the five fingers. I was watching this on your film yesterday, actually. I found it really affecting, particularly the way it showed your relationship with various people. But then you sat down in this Korean nursing home and she ticked off the five principles that is really driving that dementia conversation.
0: Yeah. So research has shown that over 40% of Alzheimer's dementia, the most common form, can be prevented. And this is not research in one country, it's a worldwide study. The five pillars are healthy diet. So a diet rich in vegetables, whole meal products, fish and vegetable oils. Physical activity is very important. So exercise, including strength training and cardio. Brain training is very important. So keep the brain active. Monitoring blood vessels, so what is good for the heart is good for the brain, and most importantly, the social contact and stress management. So you can have a very healthy lifestyle. If you are not socially connected towards other people, there's a very high risk to get a diagnosis of dementia. At the same time, talking about prevention, we should be a bit more modest when it comes to the way we approach this in communication, because you can follow this program and still develop dementia. So if you receive a diagnosis, it doesn't mean that you made a mistake in your life or that you did something false. Dementia still is part of people's life. And this study has shown that the combination of technology, a vision from the government, and people who are willing to participate in this program is really helping to decrease the amount of people receiving a diagnosis.
1: Nevertheless,
0: a fundamental shift what they did here in South Korea is that prevention of dementia was not an individual's responsibility. Because in the Netherlands, we very often hear, you have to improve your lifestyle. You also should be able to improve your lifestyle. So the government made it a state priority, as Jonathan said. So it was a shared responsibility. And that's very important.
1: Nevertheless, you make the very scary point that one in five of us are going to get it. Now, you're also saying we shouldn't be afraid.
0: Yeah. And why do I say this? Because I really ask myself the question very often, am I afraid of getting dementia? I can't really give a proper answer to it. I can't say yes or no. What I see in reality is that if you're living 8 to 10 years after your diagnosis, you can still have a good quality of life. But the most crucial for this is a social environment which is supporting your needs, which is listening to you, which still sees you as the human being you are, knowing that your character may change. So yes, of course, you don't wish to get a diagnosis of dementia. At the same time, if you live with dementia, it is not a horror separate thing in your life. Many people living with dementia also start coping with it, and it also becomes part of who they are. They don't end up being the dementia itself. You can adapt. Mm. And the biggest need to being able to adapt to changes in life are people around you who are supporting you in what you want and what you need. Yeah.
1: So I want to play a little game with you both. From everything that you have learned from all of these countries that you've been to, from the thousands of hours of footage that you took and somehow edited down into this beautiful film, from this book and everything you've written in it, and the previous one that Toon wrote, The Housemates, mm-hmm. from all of that knowledge, okay, and you're thinking about your own future here, what would be the perfect environment for elder care? Let's design. Oh. Let's design the monocle home for the elderly.
0: Never think in models, because realizing change is not about creating a new model for the same system, maybe. It is about shifting the way we think. Looking differently always leads to doing differently. Mm-hmm. So if you're talking about a monocle home, the most important thing is the human view. How do you look at people? And never create a model where only people with dementia have to live together. Because if people are living together with the same needs, you can't help each other. You can't be a community.
1: Yeah, so we need some of the sexy young interns in there. We need people who are still up and about and working. It's all about a shared community. Yeah. I think you found that in Cleveland when you found kids interacting with...
2: Yeah, it's very important to have the intergenerational living together, because life, when it comes to an institution, should be an extension of normal life, rather than having an institution that is keeping people safe, like like Ivory Tower, where we often say now to the healthcare people, make our loved one happy. Mm. But it's not the case. It's always it always should be an extension of normal life. And I think it really illustrates an example in the Netherlands where I'm always getting goosebumps from, because she's still on, I'm talking about Anneke, who's from today on, still passing by my house because of the shared responsibility. If we want to change today for a better quality of life for all people living with dementia, we should share the responsibility between the government, between the healthcare sector, and between the family members and the people who are living with dementia. Mm. Because this example is a short example. There was Anneke, and her children promised her mother, if I go to a nursing home, please let me walk. Because she would walk for hours every day. She said, Mom, we're promising you, you can walk no matter your dementia. So they came to the healthcare organization, to the nursing home, and they said, we have one condition that my mother can live here. She needs to walk 2-3 hours a day. The healthcare organization said, no, it's not possible. It's not an option. She has to walk. And then the healthcare organization said, like, okay, if you're willing to take the risk, we're also maybe willing to take the risk. Let's go to the municipality. They went to the mayor, and the mayor said, if the family members are okay with it, if the nursing home is okay with it, then we're also okay with it. And by sharing the responsibility, quality of life rises. Mm. And she could walk every day, already for 5 years now, every day towards the village for 3.5 kilometers. So it's an amazing example that if we share the responsibility, good quality of life really can exist.
1: So I'm not going to let you escape from this question. We've got this beautifully designed home, okay? We've got to assume that a huge amount of thought has gone into the architecture of it, mm-hmm. The interior design. There is no chintz smelling of wee. This is a beautiful place, right? Yeah. What do you think are the elements, that the sort of structural or architectural elements that make houses like this work? I mean, yeah. I'm thinking perhaps open plan kitchens, mm-hmm. and, I don't know, private listening devices. I have been in homes a lot, and that kind of blaring television on one channel, I think, could be detrimental to one's quality of life.
0: Yeah, I think there are some elements which are really supporting a better quality of life if you have to live in an institution. So the lively environment is very important. As I said, the real dogs, the real plants, like even a real candlelight on the table if you're eating for dinner, for instance. But it is also very important to add identity towards the furniture. Like a lot of furniture in nursing homes, it is looking very institutional, it's looking like a unity, but it doesn't have a soul. So if you're moving to a new home, like, are you allowed to bring your own furniture? Are people, for instance, allowed to bring their own beds? I was in the nursing home I lived in, the only nursing home resident with my own bed. I had a 2-person's bed with my own bed sheets. All my housemates, over 100 housemates, had a hospital bed. Like, such a hospital bed, for instance, costs 4,000 euros and it gets renewed every few years. So a lot of money in our system is spent on things which is not supporting, one, a feeling of being at home, and secondly, your quality of life. So we can change a lot within the system by breaking with this institutional thinking and creating places which feel like a home. It also means that we have to rethink the way we look at safety in institutions. So to give you an example, many institutions have a heat protocol. It is written by good intentions, protecting people. And it says, for instance, that when it is above 30 degrees Celsius, that you are not allowed to get outside, that you don't get a shower, that you get extra ice creams, that you get extra water. And all happens in reality. But I was sitting next to my housemate, Muriel. She was born in the Caribbean, like on a tropical island, and she was not allowed to get out because it was above 30 degrees. But she said, I love the warmth, I love the heat, it's part of who I am. So it is not about how does it look, what does it look like. It is also about how are you supported by your wishes instead of that you have to follow the institutional rules which were born out of a culture which focuses on control and safety. So again, the cultural aspect is so, so, so important. An institution only functions well if risks can be taken, if risks can be part of your daily life. If an institution focuses on zero risks, then life will be zero as well. And for me, the most important is to be seen as a human being, to be allowed to face risks, and to still have a connection with the society and the people I've always been connected to.
2: Yeah, but I think that's coming back to your question on how should a perfect life look like, or a perfect institution look like. I said that Francine van de Ven, who was the manager of the health farm in the Netherlands, who was also very warm-hearted, she says, like, the art of intensing people. If people want to stay, they're not walking away. So you can open up the doors. And you really saw it by what they did, they created a normal life where there were a lot of risks that people could fall over carpets and over fences and over outside, over the dogs. But still, it didn't happen. People were so active and you couldn't say who was visiting and who was living there. So it was it was so special because it was so normal. And I think when you can create a place that feels normal and feels warm, then you're in the best place you can be. Because some people need a bit of safety. And if we can offer that them by creating a warm, nice place, then I think you're already far ahead. But because the biggest lesson is that being human has no expiry date. That's the core of human forever. Being human has no expiry date.
1: 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That's Jonathan de Jong and Tuin Tubbers. 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

0: You are listening to Monocle Radio in association with Chanel Watches. The strength of the Caliber 12.1 manufacture movement lies in its uncompromising robustness. Yet it is the infinite smoothness with which it delivers the seconds that guarantees the J12's flawless chronometric precision. Visible behind is a perfectly circular oscillating weight and 191 meticulously assembled components reflecting the prowess of the Caliber 12.1, the embodiment of Chanel's watchmaking excellence with understated strength. Chanel Watches, official timekeeper of Monocle Radio.
1: It's 1800 in Tokyo, midday in Beirut, 10 a.m. here in London, and 6 a.m. in Sao Paulo. That's the time on Monocle Radio, brought to you by Chanel Watches. Hello from Studio One at Midori House in London. I'm Georgina Godwin here on Monocle Radio. In a moment, we'll join Andrew Muller on the Foreign Desk, and then it's the latest edition of The Urbanist. And at midday London time, we'll get agenda-setting news and analysis live from London on The Briefing. Right now, the news. Now, here's what else we're keeping an eye on today. Ukraine fired more than 1,000 drones at Russia overnight, including hundreds aimed at Moscow, as Russia wrapped up 3 days of parliamentary voting. Moscow's mayor called it the largest ever drone strike on the Russian capital, with damage reported at an oil refinery and at a residential building. British Prime Minister Andy Burnham says the UK has agreed to provide Saudi Arabia with defensive air-to-air refueling for its jets. The move comes as Riyadh seeks to counter Houthi forces following their recent advances along Yemen's Red Sea coast and attacks on Saudi targets. And North Korea says Kim Jong-un oversaw the successful test of a new weapons system, which state media described as ultra-modern defense technology. Kim said the advance would give the country's adversaries what he called an incurable headache. And that's your Monocle Radio News.

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1: Ever since the United Arab Emirates began to properly emerge as a leading financial and tourism centre in the 1990s to early 2000s, its pitch to the rest of the world has essentially been, yes, this is the Middle East, but it's not that Middle East. Your money, your property, your investments, and your ambitions are all safe here, and so is your family, anytime you feel like staying in the kind of hotel which has an aquarium big enough to keep sharks in. Earlier this year, though no fault of the UAE's own, that changed. On February 28th, the United States and Israel launched combined operations against Iran. Iran, finding options for direct retaliation against the United States and Israel, curtailed by distance and air defenses, launched missiles and drones at their broadly US-friendly neighbors across the Persian Gulf, the UAE among them. Though most of what Iran flung at the UAE was intercepted, damage was done, not only to US military installations, but to Dubai International Airport, various Emirati energy facilities, and a few of the colossal gleaming towers which comprise the UAE's vertiginous cityscapes. Another casualty, inevitably, was the UAE's hard-won reputation as a bastion of stability. Neither investors nor vacationers enjoy the uncertainties of conflict. Stocks and holiday bookings plunged accordingly, and longer-term worries around shipping and energy exports were inaugurated by Iran's closure of the Strait of Hormuz. What if the UAE was now confined on the wrong side of it? This special episode of The Foreign Desk was recorded at the annual Arab Media Summit in Dubai. That is authentic summit hubbub you hear in the background. The Arab Media Summit is the region's preeminent forum of journalists, editors, publishers, influencers, and sundry brandishers of microphone, notepad, and camera. But this year, what with one thing and another, it took on the feel of a diplomatic and security conference. Among those whose entourages stalked past monocles appropriately, though we assure you tastefully gold pop-up studio, ensconced beneath two colourfully lit but genuine palm trees, were President Ahmed al-Sharaa of Syria, UAE Vice President Sheikh Mohammed bin Rashid al-Maktoum, and US Presidential Middle East Advisor Massad Boulos. Among those who were lucky enough to walk off with one of our tote bags were a distinguished procession of politicians, diplomats, and journalists, a few of whom we'll hear from shortly. Was the UAE prepared for this year's seismic events? What role might the UAE play in restoring peace? And how does a heavily regulated local media report any of this? This is The Foreign Desk.
2: As much as there are battles on the ground, given where the region is at the moment, there is the ongoing media battle of who wins the narrative war.
3: Defense is a key, and it's really important for audience to know that the UAE is not just buying defense, the UAE is also selling its defense.
4: We were aware that this was a, you know, black swan event, but that is testing the resilience that we touted for many years, and it is working.
1: You're listening to The Foreign Desk with me, Andrew Muller. Our first guest on this special edition recorded at the Arab Media Summit in Dubai is Mina Al-Arabi, Editor-in-Chief of The National. Mina, welcome back to The Foreign Desk. Let's talk a bit first about this event. It would be silly not to talk to the Editor-in-Chief of an actual Arab newspaper now that we've come all this way. How important is it, this event, that is, for the Arab media ecosystem generally?
2: Well, The National is an English language paper. Mm. However, being based in the UAE, it's become the crossroads for most regional and global outlets that are interested in the region. So everything from Bloomberg and AFP having major hubs here to the local-based outlets like The National and others. It's a meeting point. It's where we get to see colleagues, peers, talk about what's happening in the industry. But it's also a moment to meet with senior leaders. You've got the Syrian president this mm-hmm. year, for example, where a closed-door session was had with him in addition to an open session. You've had also discussions with ambassadors, diplomats, talking about where the future of the industry goes. And, you know, it's interesting. One official I was speaking to said, we're fully aware that as much as there are battles on the ground, given where the region is at the moment, there is the ongoing media battle of who wins the narrative war. And that's part of the conversation here too.
1: You mentioned the battles on the ground. And if one thing has changed for the UAE this year, it has stopped being a place that media organizations are based out of and a place that media organizations are trying to report on, because it has found itself at the center of the story, not through any great fault of its own, obviously. But what's been your sense of how the UAE and how UAE media has adjusted to that?
2: You're right. That was quite the change this year, that suddenly you were in the eye of the storm as a UAE publication, but I think even for officials, how quickly they adjusted to having to respond in real time to events that are happening on the ground. And so things like making a daily announcement of how many drones or missiles was targeting the UAE was not something anybody could have planned for. And so I think for the authorities, it was a quick moment of making a decision. And I do think that COVID-19 prep helped with that, actually. As for media organizations, you know, it was also an adjustment, because I think for those who haven't covered war, they don't necessarily realize that in any country where there's a war, there's going to be restrictions about what you can say. And I think, to be honest, the UAE got unnecessary flak for certain things that they didn't want to report, but everything from covering the Iraq war to coverage that happens when people are embedded with the US or British armies or so forth, there are restrictions to make sure that you're not being part of national security threat, so to speak. So I think that was an adjustment for journalists. I also think that a lot of the media outlets rose to the occasion. You know, we certainly at The National became a source of news for many organizations globally. You know, media colleagues were reaching out.
1: Monocle Radio included.
2: That's right. I mean, we had everybody from South Korea through to Italy, Australia, in the region reaching out to us and just getting a sense of what's happening on the ground. So I think it was also a moment for us to connect with media outlets around the world and try to give them a sense of what's going on the ground.
1: I mean, you are obviously correct to point out that any country at war will tend to impose restrictions on what journalists can and can't do. But in this particular instance, what were the practicalities of that? Does some sort of edict get handed down, or does everybody just kind of understand where the lines are likely to be?
2: I think the authorities were quite clear in terms of no taking of photos, for example, of not only missiles, but interceptors. Mm-hmm. So you had people in the first couple of days taking photos of the interceptors being launched, and then that's real-time information being posted online. We live in an era where everything's on social media. Mm-hmm. So you had content creators who suddenly wanted to become famous wartime correspondents, not knowing that, and then posting whatever came to their mind. So I think that was where you had clarity. And it wasn't an edict as much. It was, announcements that were made from media authorities here of what was allowed or not. There was also the sense of, you know, this happened with a really well-known international wire that they said there were sounds of explosions in a well-known area of Dubai. And there were no bombs. This was not related. It was something to do with, I think, some demolition or something going on. And so that became quite the story because, you know, if you're going as a wire and you have international clients, it's a sort of mistake no journalist ever wants to make. And so there was also that. And I think that story became quite a moment where people were realizing the mistake could happen at the highest level of an international wire, or somebody as basic as a content creator that thinks they've heard something and therefore could report on what happened. And I think the only way that people could be well informed was to get enough information from the official sources, but also to have conversations. So we had briefings with senior officials and so forth. I think most of the international press had good access to officials in order to be able to fill in the story of what was going on the ground.
1: I mean, any journalist who's traveled overseas trying to cover a conflict, and I've done it myself, knows that one of the best sources you can possibly have if you can get them to help you is the journalists who actually live there and work there, because they cover this place day in, day out, are most attuned to what I shall refer to as the general vibes of the place. Is it your sense that thinking of the general vibes of the place, that these last 8 months have changed the UAE at all? Because its whole selling point for forever, basically, has been that this is safe, this is peaceful, it's secure, it's calm. Do people feel like that this is maybe just a temporary glitch, or are there people starting to worry that, is this what it's just going to be like from now on?
2: I think during the war, when you felt on the ground here, people were getting alerts, there was a sense that things had changed.
4: Mm.
2: But if you think about it now, where unfortunately, yes, there are still drones in the waters, territorial waters of the UAE, there are some instances happening there, but your day-to-day life isn't affected, then I think there isn't a real sense that life here has changed. I would say there are three major changes. One, it's a coming of age. You know, this is a country that's 54 years old, but this is the first time they actually went through a war. And that, in any country, when that happens, changes something in
4: you. Sure.
2: The second is the ability to keep people safe. And I think that reinforced the UAE's brand and reputation as, if you're here, we're going to take care of you. So everything from there were no shortages of food, people felt safe. I think on that level, it actually is a plus. The third point I'd say is, yes, there is a change in the sense of now there has been this awakening of war can come to the shores of this country. Mm. What does that mean? And I think that as a country, again, there are decisions that are being made, I think alliances that are being made, that at the government level and the official level is there. But people's day-to-day lives really haven't changed that much. Whether the ultra wealthy people who are coming in here to, you know, have this as their fourth home or so forth are affected long term or not, I think it's yet to be seen. We'll have to see how things play out in the next few months. But people who have their roots here and have lived here, I don't know anybody that's packed up and left. And so I think for that point, it's more a sense of what does it mean to call a place home? A lot of us aren't originally from here, but have laid down roots. And most people have stayed.
1: So you think just in finally closing, because this is often an effect that conflict often has as well, it has perhaps given people a sense of, or a renewed sense of Emirati identity, that I have a stake here, this is a place I care about.
2: I think so. I've seen it. I mean, people felt really emotional about a place that they had chosen to come here, getting attacked, especially since the UAE was very clear that they would not take part in the war against Iran and that they had genuinely put in a lot of diplomatic efforts to avoid the war. Mm-hmm. And so because that is genuine, then people really feel a sense of it was unfair that this country was targeted. And so there was a sense of real solidarity that isn't put on. I think sometimes people see these things, you know, again, through social media campaigns and so forth and you know, take it lightly. But it was genuine. You really felt people feeling a sense of loyalty and love for the country, regardless of where they're originally from.
1: That was Mina Al-Arabi, Editor-in-Chief of The National. This is The Foreign Desk. You're listening to The Foreign Desk with me, Andrew Muller. Since the United Arab Emirates became a nation in 1971, it has done a remarkable job of keeping the conflicts which have afflicted the Middle East during that period off its own territory. That run came to an end this year. Well, I'm joined now by one of the people whose job it is to recalibrate the UAE's diplomatic posture in line with its new reality, Her Excellency Noura Al-Kaabi, Minister of State at the UAE's Ministry of Foreign Affairs. Your Excellency, obviously, we'll talk about this region shortly, but I also want to talk about one of your more recent trips, because it demonstrates what may seem to some like a surprising breadth of ambition for the UAE where its foreign policy is concerned. You have just been on what I'm sure was a very arduous diplomatic trip to several palm-fronded Pacific islands.
0: Yes. Well, nice to talk to you, Andrew, and to be here in Monaco. I've spent 5 days at the Pacific. We went to Timor Leste, Palau, and then Fiji. We were there to attend the Pacific Forum in Palau. And the reason the UAE is being present there is because, number one, I work with the portfolio of the Pacific Islands.
4: Mm-hmm.
0: Secondly, is those islands are islands filled with dreams and ambitions and responsibility as well. I think for us, we always look into the islands as places to spend a good time and just be simple. But I think it's really important to look at what are the common values and initiatives and projects that we can work on together. We do share a lot of objectives, but the main thing, and I think really important to mention to our audience, is that during the recent attacks in the region and the blockade, kind of the blockade of the Strait of Hormuz, there has been also a way that it affected far, far islands, Pacific and the Caribbean. This choke raised the prices, and it made it also difficult for them. So for us, what affects us here affects those islands. So it's a more of a genuine and a unification of how can we work together when it comes to such issues.
1: I mean, the blockade of Hormuz, obviously, as you correctly point out, affects most of the world, but it has a far more fundamental effect on those countries like the Gulf states on this side of the Strait of Hormuz. This last 7 or 8 months, has it prompted, to your mind, any kind of recalibration of the UAE's foreign policy?
0: The UAE's foreign policy is always open in terms of dialogue and discussions and the call of a de-escalation. Yet most importantly, yes, there has been a recalibration in terms of re-looking into our common strategic partnerships. I just arrived from Germany a couple of days ago, and we saw that there is a strategic relationship no matter where the nation is located. There is the partnership when it comes to the defense, security, technology, businesses as well. The president had many meetings with prominent CEOs. He had meetings with, of course, the leaders there. And there's a commitment of beyond $40 billion when it comes to the partnership between the UAE and Germany. This is just an example. But this recalibration is a model that we're working on. We're looking into what we can do better when it comes to technology, education, sustainability,

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1: Is one of the conversations you had with Germany the conversation about what you do when it turns out that the United States might not be quite the reliable partner you'd long thought it was?
2: Well, the UAE is a partner with everyone, one who wants to build bridges and partnerships. We're looking into our formula. And you know, Andrew, it is a polarized world. It is a world where there are many camps, where it's a zero-sum game. We don't want to be part of a zero-sum game. We want to be a part of a world that has partnerships and strategic alliance.
1: But has the last 7 or 8 months not demonstrated to the UAE that partnerships and strategic alliances might not necessarily be sufficient for geographically small countries, especially, obviously, and when they're geographically small countries wedged between quite big countries, the rules-based order is what protects you. There's only so much even a very well-equipped defense force can do.
2: I think what we realized for the past 6 months, Andrew, is building reliance and partnership with countries that will be there for you. The U.S. has been a very strategic and is a very strategic ally and a partner when it comes to the defense and the security of the UAE and beyond that, technology and investments. Same goes to other countries as well. I'll focus on the formula, Andrew. If the formula is prosperity in such projects, investment, technology, defense, culture, and everything that will help just strengthen the relationship, specifically for the benefit of the UAE, then this will be our first choice.
1: I mean, can you imagine a scenario, and I know that the Crown Prince met with President Pezeshkian on the sidelines of the BRICS summit in New Delhi. Can you imagine a circumstance in which Iran becomes one of those partners?
2: Andrew, we've been neighbours with Iran. I mean, this is...
1: But obviously, you have to stay neighbours with Iran.
2: Isn't it a choice? So the number one point is we have a very strong relationship with the countries around us. With Iran, we've maintained a relationship in trade and having a big community also here in the UAE, living in the UAE, you know, having the UAE as their home. So what happened is unfortunate and is something that will require us to work, go back again and build trust. Building trust is not easy, but you need to have a window to build trust. You can't just, you know, not keep a dialogue happening between a country that is 100 kilometers away from your shore. Mm-hmm. So I believe the leadership here are choosing as a what will be the long-term vision of us living in a stable region. This region requires stability more than you think. And I think if we know the history of this region, if you know the downturns and the great stuff that are happening here, we just want to live in a day that we see that there's no disputes, there's no militia right and left, there's no drones flying over your head. It's a country that has been building its reputation for the past 50 plus years and credibility. And it's not just for the Emiratis, for the 200 plus nationalities here. So I think this is something that we want to continue doing, no matter which neighborhood we're in.
1: But that window of trust that you're talking about, do you think the UAE and Iran are anywhere near that yet? Is this something that could start to be discussed soon?
2: What I can say is the UAE is a country that always is open for dialogue, mm-hmm. is always for open for de-escalation, is always open for building partnerships. I mean, if we shut anyone down in terms of discussion or dialogue, I don't think we will reach any conclusion or any further steps in terms of taking us to where we want to go. And specifically, Andrew, when you are just next to that neighbor, we can't just ignore. You can't ignore what we went through. And what we went through is something that we will never forget. We will never forget. This is something that is, you know, entrenched in our memory and the memory of the community who lived in the UAE and who were very, very sincere and very stable and very, the solidarity was just overwhelming in a good way. So I think for us, we will continue that. We'll continue keeping that window of dialogue, because if you want to build trust, you need to talk.
1: Just finally, though, because one thing that obviously the UAE and Iran and lots of other people are going to have to talk about.

0: about is the Strait of Hormuz, over which Iran, whether anybody likes it or agrees with it or not, now does exercise de facto control. Is that something you think the Gulf states are just going to have to get used to, that Iran now has a handle on the gate?
1: Any strait is an international water, and we need to work on making sure that we solidify that this is the point, this is international law, this is the maritime law, this is how the world order operates. This is something that we'll continue discussing, we'll continue talking about, because you don't want to have a precedent in the Strait of Hormuz and followed by other precedents.
0: That was Her Excellency Noura Al-Kaabi, Minister of State at the Ministry of Foreign Affairs here in the United Arab Emirates. You're listening to The Foreign Desk. This is The Foreign Desk on Monocle Radio. And finally on today's show, I'm joined in our pop-up studio at the Arab Media Summit in Dubai by His Excellency Sheikh Fahim Al-Qassimi, Executive Chairman of the Department of Government Relations in Sharjah, one of the UAE's seven constituent emirates. Your Excellency, welcome to the programme. I think let's start with your job description. How does one go about conducting diplomacy for just one United Arab Emirate?
2: Thanks for the question, Andrew. I think it's something that we don't talk about enough sometimes from the UAE to explain how the Emirates actually functions. My role, in essence, is working hand in hand with our federal Ministry of Foreign Affairs, advocating for and showcasing the outreach from the Emirates of Sharjah to the entire world. I tend to sometimes make it a little bit simple and say I get to do the fun side of diplomacy, right? Take national security, take, you know, very difficult foreign policy questions off the table. We're left with economic diplomacy, cultural diplomacy that Sharjah is very well known for, education diplomacy. We have students from, you know, every country in the world pretty much studying in Sharjah. And that allows me to build what I think you speak about a lot at Monocle, which is also then city-to-city relationships. Mm. So my counterparts are city mayors, understanding the challenges of navigating what does a city need to go through in reaching out to the rest of the world. While I understand the need for our ministries to be focused in capital cities, my very difficult job is how do you take international relations out of the capitals?
0: This year obviously has seen the UAE in global headlines for all the reasons that the UAE has spent decades hoping it would never appear in global headlines. What was your sense of how prepared the UAE was for it? It was clearly a prospect that had been discussed, but was it still a surprise when it happened?
2: I can't lie and say that we weren't surprised. Mm. A couple of things to sort of tick off. Number one, the 2 million people that live in Sharjah was our top priority. Mm. We are extremely thankful to our armed forces for keeping everybody safe. When we talk about how prepared we are, the UAE is very blessed that we had the Emirates of Sharjah and Fujairah, for example, with land on the east coast, mm, outside of the Strait of Hormuz. That meant that our energy was still able to be exported. And with the port we have in Khorfakkan was also a lifeline and a key artery for our economies and the global economy to keep moving as well. We were aware that this was a black swan event, a difficult scenario that we wished wouldn't have never happened. But now that it has, it is testing the resilience that we touted for many years, and it is working. Give you some headlines to put this into perspective. Khorfakkan, traditionally a transshipment deep water port on the east coast of the Emirates, has a capacity for about 3.5 million containers a year. We already had in the plans an upgrade of our road network. We were linking with Etihad Rail, our new rail network, to build the logistics infrastructure that we needed. It's meant that we had to invest. Our strategy of not relying on the Strait of Hormuz to continue growing our economies means Sharjah will expand the port capacity to first 5 and hopefully 10 million containers a year. Our road network will be heavily invested in, already is being heavily invested in, our airports as well. It was a validation of a strategy that we had written 18 months before February 28th. that had highlighted our role in logistics infrastructure being key to the future of the economic development of the country.
0: But that port that you mentioned that lies beyond the Strait of Hormuz, does that in the long term, do you think, now become much more important than other UAE ports?
2: I wouldn't say more important. Where I think the UAE is very lucky with the seven Emirates and the invitation to bring these Emirates together to form a country in 71 is that we all rely on each other. We're all invested. We didn't wait until this crisis to invest in the East Coast, so to speak. We always knew that there was a need for it. The East Coast will see, and from the announcements we've seen, even from the other Emirates, become more important. I think we will need to have that insurance policy. The capacity that the UAE has built, not only in ports, but in airports, in road infrastructure, has always exceeded our current demand. And the UAE is committed to making sure that that infrastructure will continue to be built.
0: What's your sense now, though, of the extent to which the UAE thinks slash hopes it has ridden this crisis out? Because, again, to return to the earlier and obvious point, the UAE's whole pitch has always been, you'll be safe here, your money will be safe here, your business will be safe here, this is the safe place. And then it is reminded that that's not necessarily the case.
2: I'm proud to say that it is still a safe place. I mean, statistically, irrespective of the incidents over the last 6 months, the population here and the people I speak to still feel safe. Investor confidence is something that was rattled in Sharjah a little bit, but largely due to one issue. A lot of people know Sharjah as this center of culture and education and our museums and our cultural programs. But we're also a manufacturing heart of the Emirates as well. About 18% of our economy is manufacturers. In the first few weeks that the sort of came after February 28th, I was in the room with our large manufacturers talking about how do we continue to export goods around the world. And I think you build that investor confidence back when you start showing them solutions to this crisis, which we managed to get through. Not knowing what that new normal will be in 3 to 5 years, I think is the hardest part of my job today, because you have to write down a set of assumptions of what the state of logistics, of the global economy, of interest rates will look like to understand how we can continue to compete. And I spend probably 50% of my day trying to work out what that future will look like. It means you have to be very tactical in the short term and pause for a bit before writing the strategy of the long term.
0: But practically speaking, how possible is any of that? Because the range of assumptions or predictions you could make just about what is going to happen in Iran in the next 5 years is more or less infinite. So how do you decide what seems more probable an outcome than any other?
2: But the UAE, Andrew, has gone through, at least in my short career, a number of challenges. I started working just before the global financial crisis, and then we had, the years of COVID and now the regional crisis that we have. Time and time again, our very surgical policymaking has gotten us out of it. I don't think we can predict what the region will necessarily look like, but I think what we do is we come back to our core. The UAE, while we may not state this openly, has always been a reliable energy and security partner, and a core component or a core part of the infrastructure for the world economy. And we will continue to invest in that. The private sector continues to leverage our ports, our airports, moving people through this part of the world. And as long as we continue to invest in that, then I'm confident we will continue to see growth in those sectors.
0: Well, just as a final thought then, because conflict is of any kind when it comes to any country, or is always a catalyst of something, usually something bad, occasionally something progressive. Do you get any sense that the UAE has been actually changed in any fundamental way by what's happened this year?
2: I think if I was to talk about our political culture or our diplomatic culture, what the UAE continues to show is that irrespective of all the challenges that we've had over the last 6 months, diplomacy is always on the table. We will still speak to all partners because we believe a rising tide will lift all ships. For us to navigate currently a very difficult region, we are the reliable partner where we say what we do and we do what we say. The meetings that you've seen between leadership across the region with our leadership here in the United Arab Emirates is testament to that. As long as we keep talking about how we get out of this so that everybody can win in the end, is a strategy in our diplomacy that I think will continue for time to come.
0: That was His Excellency Sheikh Fahim Al-Qassimi, Executive Chairman of the Department of Government Relations in Sharjah. This is the Foreign Desk. That's it for this special episode of The Foreign Desk, recorded at the Arab Media Summit in Dubai. We'll be back next week, and look out for The Foreign Desk Explainer, available every Wednesday. The Foreign Desk was produced by Anita Ryota and Lily Austin, with assistance from Steph Chungu. Lily also produces The Foreign Desk Explainer. Thanks also this week to Tom Webb, Inzamam Rashid, and extra thanks to Steph Chungu. To contact the Foreign Desk team, you can email Anita at aer@monocle.com, and don't forget to subscribe to Monocle Magazine and our free daily email bulletins by heading to our website at monocle.com. From me, Andrew Muller, thanks very much for listening. Until next time, goodbye.
3: 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We'll take a break.
4: Bienvenue to the Monocle Café in Paris. Tucked away on Rue Bachaumont in Paris' beautiful second arrondissement, it's the perfect spot for a noisette, an evening apéro, some retail therapy, or a browse of our print offerings. Our friendly staff are on hand to help and impart a bit of neighborhood wisdom too. 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À bientôt!
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0: You're listening to Monocle Radio in association with Chanel Watches. The silhouette of the J12 watch sets itself apart with its clean, precise lines. Yet, once worn, it is its softness that stands out. Polished with diamond powder, the highly resistant ceramic that adorns it entirely feels as smooth as silk against the skin. A sensory appeal painstakingly perfected for over a quarter of a century that reveals the watchmaking excellence of Chanel. An invincible softness that becomes one with whomever wears it. Chanel Watches, official timekeeper of Monocle Radio.
1: It's 2100 in Melbourne, 1300 in Kyiv, 11 a.m. here in London and 6 a.m. in Havana. That's the time on Monocle Radio, brought to you by Chanel Watches. Hello from Studio One at Midori House in London. I'm Georgina Godwin. Coming up this hour, the latest episode of The Urbanist with Monocle's editor-in-chief, Andrew Tuck. Then we'll be live from Studio One here in London at Midori House with agenda-setting news on The Briefing. Right now, though, it's the headlines. Now, here's what else we're keeping an eye on today. Ukraine fired more than 1,000 drones at Russia overnight, including hundreds aimed at Moscow, as Russia wrapped up 3 days of parliamentary voting. Moscow's mayor called it the largest ever drone strike on the Russian capital, with damage reported at an oil refinery and at a residential building. British Prime Minister Andy Burnham says the UK has agreed to provide Saudi Arabia with defensive air-to-air refueling for its jets. The move comes as Riyadh seeks to counter Houthi forces following their recent advances along Yemen's Red Sea coast and attacks on Saudi targets. And North Korea says Kim Jong-un oversaw the successful test of a new weapons system, which state media described as ultra-modern defense technology. Kim said the advance would give the country's adversaries what he called an incurable headache. And that's your Monocle Radio News.

0: It's time for The Urbanist.
1: The city came up with the idea of a kind of landscape of tall buildings, this envelope, with the lowlands in the middle and, you know, and the peak. And this was at the peak. This is a cluster of massive, dense buildings. And so the urban thinking becomes very three-dimensional and fascinating because of that.
2: OK, where do you start when designing the joint tallest tower in Western Europe? This is The Urbanist, Monocle's programme all about the cities we live in, and I'm your host, Andrew Tuck. Today, we're with the architect and developer behind a new tower in the City of London, which, upon completion, will join the Shard across the River Thames as the joint tallest in Western Europe. We explore the design decisions that go into such an era-defining project. Then we're going to hear from the mayors of Lisbon and Maputo to hear how a shared language, culture and history can help cities take notes from each other about how to make their own urban centres thrive. That's all ahead, right here on The Urbanist, with me, Andrew Tuck. One London is a £1 billion project planned for the City of London, an area also referred to as the Square Mile, where many of the UK capital's skyscrapers already reside. The tower is set to complete in 2033, and it will be the tallest in the Square Mile and the joint tallest in Western Europe, equaling the height of the Shard in London's Southwark area. It will also be uniquely amenity-rich and only 5 minutes from two major transport hubs, Bank Station and Liverpool Street Station. Well, I'm joined now by two of the names behind this mammoth project, Eric Perry and David Cab. Eric is the founder and principal at Eric Perry Architects, the firm behind One London's design. And David, well, he's the CEO of Stanhope, the tower's developer. Eric, I'm going to start with you. When you're presented with a project at this sort of scale and with a £1 billion price tag, how do you even begin to design the building?
1: Well, certainly not with a construction value. That's way off. So my first instinct is, as an urban designer, thinking cities. So that's the way I was brought up. And I see architecture being part of the city and not an object in its own right, as it were. It's got to be in dialogue. So you touch the ground in London and you're touching 2,000 years, the City of London, particularly 2,000 years of urban history. And this is no exception. Except we were also given the fact that the restriction on the height would be to do with aircraft going into the City of London Airport or to Heathrow above that. So there's a strict limit. So you immediately start thinking about how you occupy the space, given also the complexities of views around St. Paul's, the dome of St. Paul's, and the history of adjoining buildings. So that's probably where I would start, but I would start also with the resonances of the past and what lies below and what has come before.
2: Well, let me just, for listeners, perhaps I'll start off a description and then you can correct me, Eric. So first of all, the building stands quite lightly, oddly, on the ground. It looks as though it almost stands on stilts. So there's a lightness about the structure. And you come up several floors and then there's a pier, a deck with a great garden on it. And then you have three stacked forms on top of it, reaching some 70 plus stories. Is that a fair description?
1: That's a brilliant description. Thank you. No, I mean, I think that it's had two lives. So I've had two bites of the cherry. And there are similarities, but there were exam questions that I was given second time round, which were post-COVID. So I started with a classic monumental building, if you will, a singular form that reached for the sky and came out of a plaza, and you had space beneath it, so it touched the ground gently. But it was too sealed and too kind of formulaic, actually. People like it. They still refer to it as an interesting design, which I believe it was, because it had a lot of structure in it, because I'm really fascinated between the worlds of engineering and architecture, not just architecture and surface. And yeah, coming round to this take, if you will, for everyone listening, it is about the same height as the Tour Eiffel, And if you think of the Eiffel Tower and the way it comes to the ground, there is a deck above the great arches at the base, which is probably about the same height as our podium deck. But from that sense of closedness in the first iteration, this is kind of the opposite. It's organised horizontally with great openness. So what's really interesting is we only occupy about 32% of the site. That's very unusual. And there are nine sort of trident pieces of structure that go up 11 stories, from which, like an udder, the base of the building is suspended. And then you get to the public garden with fantastic views around the historic relevances from new buildings like Lloyd's right back to the two medieval churches. So you get a very important view, and you get views from that back to St. Paul's because you're not interfering with the dome. I think that idea that you're coming to the ground with so few elements that are spaced 30 metres apart, it is as if it's suspended, and the base of the building is really working hard. You've got a big core, obviously, with 48 lifts, as it happens, but it's totally open on the eastern side to create a new reception space, on the western side to give public access to that garden and to the top story at the 73rd level. And then on the north face, you have the whole idea of being able to come to this building by bicycle. There are 2,000 bicycle spaces. We are absolutely at the epicenter of stations and underground, so nobody has to walk more than 6 minutes to get to the building. So there are no car parking spaces. And we've increased the public porosity by 40% of what is already there. So each side is working very hard. And when you come to the building, you're just going to be aware of these giant redwoods that pick up the 11th floor garden, but kind of unaware of the 300-metre building above. And that's totally different to the first iteration.
2: Which is amazing, because the canopy kind of is a shield almost above which the rest is. Dave, let me ask you, Eric's saying some really interesting words there about porosity, about public. It's fascinating these days when you build a building like this, in the heart of what was once just known as the financial quarter, you're actually creating a public amenity in many ways. Tell listeners about how that has evolved here at One London.
0: I think when I first started in the city, office buildings in the city were just inward-looking fortresses. You know, the banks didn't want anyone to come into their buildings. They wanted them to stay out, and they wanted to be protected once they went into their building. And the city shut at 6 o'clock in the evening when the pubs shut. So compared with back then and today, the change couldn't be more stark, really, because, and Eric was talking about sort of post-COVID, which it wasn't wholly post-COVID, but COVID sped things up. The quality of employees coming into work in the city, the level of grade they are, they need to be attracted into the city to actually want to come in and work here rather than work from home or whatever. So what would have been a fortress 20 years ago is now an open building with civic space, with leisure space, with public being invited up to the 18th floor. So it's a completely different concept, and part of the joy of this building, which Eric's designed, is the classrooms in the sky, the London Museum classrooms in the sky, which sort of emphasises the coming together of commercial and civic.
2: Well, let's talk about those classrooms. How extraordinary you're working with London Museum to provide a space where children, young students, can come in and get some perception of the City of London and what it means and how it functions. Tell us a little bit about that part of the project.
1: Well, I love the end result, which is Sharon Ahmed from the London Museum talking with passion about how every child in London and well beyond, but can get to these classrooms in the sky. It used to be the monument, of course, that you traipsed up and got your stamped certificate. Now, this will be where you'll be able to go up and look down, and you may be coming from the outer boroughs, remembering that the governance of the City of London has given rise to the very complex tapestry that are the boroughs of London. Children will be able to see where they're coming from to this, and it will be a fantastic opportunity for them. So that's what the London Museum have grasped. Going back, it wasn't always popular as an idea, but I was kind of convinced that the top of the building should represent something civic rather than something corporate, hence the redness, like the post box or the bus. There's this sort of sense of something that belongs to all, because above the classrooms, of course, there's a wonderful viewing gallery from which you can see on a clear day Margate and the Roman road that led to the city, for instance. But actually, I'm a local. I live in the city, and I used to take my daughter to primary school at Aldgate every day, or collect her, and so would walk these passages. And I took her class to the top of the Heron building when it had just been completed and not occupied, because they were doing a project about community and trying to understand this medieval pattern below. They all got it and have remembered that day so vividly that I thought at the top of this building, wow, this has got to be something for the broader community. So that's how it started. And then we approached the London Museum and they bought into it. They've got Docklands, they've got the new wonderful HQ, as it were, and this is like a triangulation from which everything is understandable.
2: That's partly because the City of London obviously functions as a city within a city, has its own rules and regulations, but it's keen to be a little bit more like the West End in a way. It doesn't want to be a 9-to-5, Monday to Friday place, and it's done a lot already work to change that. When you got that planning permission, was that part of the discussion? What part will you play in making this a place that everyone wants to use?
0: Well, I think it's, as you say, the city have very much bought into culture, and you will know the destination city strategy, which is what includes the London Museum as well. So intertwining this as the tallest building, bringing the children up to the top of the building and providing spaces that people really want to go to. I mean, it's like a 400-metre racing track, isn't it, on the 11th floor? I mean, things like that where people can see St Paul's. It all becomes something which is unique in the city and brings to life the city as a place people want to be.
2: Just tell me, you know, this programme's going many, many years. Post-COVID, I was always struck by the developers actually were pretty sure about there would be a recovery and we would come out the other side. But there were lots of people who were saying that the demand for offices will vanish. The City of London will, like many CBDs have around the world, fade and have no purpose. The City of London has done a pretty good job. Were you surprised at the demand, because you're building this in response to demand, I'm sure, for premium office space, that it just ticks on in London?
0: Yeah, I think people coming back to work in London compared with New York and Chicago was dramatically higher. And I think it's now something like 80% back to what it was pre-COVID. But I think the thing about the city, and again, we were saying the same thing, but if you're earning £500,000 a year working for a bank, you don't want to be sat in your house all day. You want to be interacting with people and having the leisure, the retail, the places to meet, which make your whole day enjoyable. So I don't think either Eric or I would have been on the bandwagon of the city is dead. I remember the chief exec of Schroders Bank a few weeks after COVID really hit, saying, right, that's it, we don't need any offices anymore. And they've now doubled the size of their accommodation in the city. And there's always new businesses coming to the city, you know, AI, quantitative trading. Whenever you think there's a lull in demand, there's something else pops up, because people, as you say, the city is a city within a city, and it's probably, we believe, the most important financial centre in the world. So that's not going to die very quickly.
2: Eric, one of the fascinating things I've noticed over recent years is, you know, that lots of companies, if they're going to move and then they're going to take on new office space for their shareholders, for their staff, they want to know, how did you build this thing? Where did the materials come from? Have you done the best you can do to make it an environmentally sound building? As the architect, are those all things that you've been contemplating?
1: It's sort of second nature, because that's what we're working with, and the city is incredibly focused on the provision of buildings that are sort of future-proofed. And that means also their sustainability credentials first and foremost. So typically now it is a fossil-free energy system. It is a passive, I'm very passionate about that, a passive envelope that protects, whilst giving good daylight, protects the interior from solar gain. It is, in terms of its amenities, you know, first rate. So it really ticks the wellness criteria. and the sort of sense that most of these floors, you know, you have access to exterior space, terrace space. That is something that's really different. We are not talking about a closed box. So I think the whole attitude to sustainability, wellness, biophilia, the greening, the urban greening factor on this is fantastic. So it's up to 0.6, and that's way above what is required. So, and I have to say that it follows something as urbanists we can do. So you may be aware of the mid-level gardens that I've created at 120 Fenchurch and now 50 Fenchurch, which is being built. So there is this sort of passage of horizon that runs at an upper level, which is acoustically fantastic, and from the point of view of amenity and environment and breakout, wonderful space that is moving through the city with these developments, this development, and others. So I think from all those points of view, we are creating an offer of a building that fits the future from the shareholders and future tenants.
2: David, tell me, Eric mentioned in the beginning parking spaces, well, spaces for 2,000 bicycles, for example. This is the what has become this bit of a buzzword, end of journey.
0: Exactly, yeah.
2: That's vital now for everybody to offer. Perhaps just tell us what kinds of things. This is, for listeners who don't know this bit of jargon, it's essentially showers, places to park your bike, repair your bicycle, all sorts of things once you get to work. And it seems to become really very important when you develop one of these sites. What kinds of things have you considered?
0: Yeah, so, I mean, we're lucky we've got a large basement which does all of those things. I think the city is gradually realising they've probably overdone their requirements for bicycles. It's got to a level where every single person in the building will have to cycle in, so which is good because they're reacting to it. And what it will do here, it will release other space for other leisure uses to complement it. So it's very flexible space that Eric's designed, because as we know, things change over time. Everyone does paddle at the moment, which I think we can fit paddle in, can't
1: we? We can, yeah.
0: But obviously 10 years down the line, there'll be something else, but it's a flexible space. So you'll have the end of trip, great showers, great facilities, but with various leisure health opportunities there as well.
2: And Eric, tall buildings, skyscrapers, they have quite emotive things. People have like incredible responses. How have you engaged with, you know, I presume with David, you've had to go and meet community groups, talk to people about what it's going to do to the skyline. You've talked

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1: It's pretty interesting, I have to say, you know, forthright. And we had to make changes. So actually, there's a wonderful screen that I didn't talk about at the base of the building, south facing to the new grove of trees. The precise dimensions of that was a long conversation, and we came to a very happy conclusion. So, yeah, I think the other thing is there's something absolutely unique about the City of London. I use that word advisedly, you know, compared to other cultures' attitudes to tall buildings. The English have this passion for landscape. So the city came up with the idea of a kind of landscape of tall buildings, this envelope with the lowlands in the middle and, you know, and the peak. And this was at the peak. And that's totally different to the axial mind of La Défense or the well-positioned tall buildings of Frankfurt. This is a cluster of massively dense buildings. And so the urban thinking becomes very three-dimensional and fascinating because of that. So I think everything from the distant views to what it represents to the middle views and coming down to that ground has been one of urban negotiation within the cultural framework that the English landscape tradition has given us, actually.
2: Just before I bring David back in, just quickly, you're a Londoner, you walk around London, you see these buildings you've made. Do you feel proud? I would think, oh my, I made that. Do you look up and think?
1: Well, it sort of creeps up on you. I'm interested in what's just happened, what's just finished. You know, that's the excitement. But it's a bit like children, I think, and they've got to behave themselves, you know, or they may not, you know, or God knows. But actually, I think a nightmare, if I have a nightmare, it is a nightmare about not wanting to turn, you know, a corner to see something I've done. And I'm happy to say I don't suffer from that at the moment.
3: I think you'd be very proud to turn the corner and see this when it's built, Eric.
1: Yeah.
2: And David, as a person who's making this all possible, the same question for you. I know it's 2033 before it's going to come along. You may regret not having put a few more places in for people to park their Porsches in the basement. But apart from that, when you think about 2033... Yeah, I'm always amazed because you're leaving legacy. You're making this city for another 100 years, 100 plus years. What do you think when you see the outcome of what you've built?
3: I think it's not conscious, but as Eric says, when you see the result, I mean, it's a massive team effort. I can't think how many hundreds of people are part of the broader team. So no particular person can take full credit for it. But it's, yeah, I mean, I feel very proud if it's a project that really is stunning and stands the test of time.
1: We are in a very particular moment in the City of London with what is happening, because it's a jigsaw which is getting fixed, and it's a real privilege to be part of this moment. It's a big one.
2: Eric Parry and David Camp, thank you so much for joining me here on The Urbanist. Lastly today, we wanted to take you back to Lisbon, where 2 weeks ago we were starting to welcome guests to Monocle's annual Quality of Life conference. During that conference, Monocle's Carlo Ottobello and I were joined on stage by Lisbon's mayor, Carlos Moedas. And after our panel, the mayor followed Carlota to our pop-up radio booth, where they were also joined by another Lusophone mayor, Mayor Razak Manik, from the Mozambican capital, Maputo. Carlota spoke to them about the deep connections that these cities have due to their shared language and culture. And you can hear the first part of their conversation on Monocle's news podcast, The Globalist, from September the 8th. But in this second part of the conversation, Carlota began by asking, given that shared culture between the two cities, what role culture does play in city-making? Mayor Razak Manik responded first.
4: Maputo and Lisbon share historic ties of friendship and sisterhood that goes behind the economic, social and culture spheres. However, isn't historical and culture where the strongest foundation of our relationship are found. Beyond our shared language, through which people express the identity and imagination of its seat, there is a cultural sense that has been woven over time. It provides a common ground where the present and the future of the people of both seats come together. It represents a great opportunity for our people, from a cultural perspective. For someone from Maputo, Lisbon will always be on off the

0: major European cultural reference points. In the same way, I believe that for someone from Lisbon, Maputo is one of the important cultural reference points in Africa. This cultural familiarity also makes it easier for someone from Maputo to live and work in Lisbon, just as it does for someone from Lisbon to live and work in Maputo. Our historic and cultural ties create a sense of familiarity that allows people from both sides to identify with each other's way of life. This shows how the culture in any context is one of the strongest foundations for building relationships between peoples. When people share cultural values and historical connections, they have a strong basis on which we build bilateral relations and expand cooperation into many other areas. In other words, when people share strong historical and culture ties, it becomes much easier to begin a conversation on almost any subject, and that is precisely the relationship we have between Lisbon and Maputo.
1: Mayor Muedes, how about for you? What are your thoughts when it comes to this shared relationship and the role of culture?
2: First of all, I think like a city is like a body, right? The blood system of a city is culture. Culture is what makes us dream. It's what gives us purpose. And so for me, it has been really one of the most important ingredients of the city. We have created this project of one theater per neighborhood, and we have created the idea of Lisbon, the capital of contemporary art. We have opened 4 museums in Lisbon in the last 5 years, and those are for me like the basics of a city that has a soul. And so that relationship with Mozambique and in other Portuguese-speaking countries is and has been done also by culture. I always say that the culture of Lisbon is a little bit of the culture of countries like Mozambique, is a little bit of the culture of Cabo Verde, and all that together makes that culture. And so we have to get that together, where you have a city where you have people that come from different backgrounds, different religions, and for me this is really a point of honor that this is a city where people can be what they want and they feel that they're welcome. They are Muslim, they are Jewish, they are Christians, they are all from Lisbon. And culture is the way that I have to get people together.
1: Final question, Mayor Razak Manique and Mayor Carlos Moedas, and I want to have a bit of fun here. What is one thing your city does better than the other, and what is something you'd like to borrow from each other's capital? Mayor Razak Manique, you first.
0: Maputo has extraordinary welcoming people. We are warm, spontaneous, and deeply human city where tradition meets modern lifestyle without conflicting. Perhaps that is one of the things that we do particularly well. From Lisbon, I would like to bring to Maputo some of its experience in integrating public transport, enhancing public spaces, and promoting urban generation. But I would not want Maputo to become other cities. We want to learn from Lisbon, for example, in order to build an ever better Maputo, while preserving that makes us unique, our identity, our acacia trees, our jacarandas, the Indian Ocean, the seafood, and above all, our happy people, love and sense of belonging to Maputo.
1: Mayor Muedas, the challenge is on you now.
2: Challenges, yeah, no. First of all, I think that we have so much to learn from each other. Mm-hmm. We have been exchanging, and so we have public servants from Lisbon that have been in Maputo, public servants of Maputo that will come to Lisbon. That exchange is essential. Maputo is one of the cities that, as Lisbon, there's a soul, and that soul of Maputo, I think that is very unique. And so as the mayor of Lisbon, I enjoy also that because I have friends and a lot of people that from Maputo also live in Lisbon. So this shared identity that one can be from different places. And one of the things that I appreciate about people from Maputo is the way they look at life. We like this very long horizon because there's a lot of space and there's a lot of room, right? And Lisbon is a city in between the river and all the neighbors. And so sometimes I envy the space, yes, the horizon, because that also gives you a view on life, on long term, that is more difficult to have in Europe. But I think that it's fantastic. We learn from each other, and that's probably the most important thing that one can have, is that a city like Lisbon absorbs and absorbs cultures and absorbs people from all over the place, and that's what we want. So it's part also of us.
3: Lisbon Mayor Carlos Moedas and Maputo Mayor Razak Manik speaking there with Carlotta Ribello. Well, that's all for this week's episode of The Urbanist. 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Just visit monocle.com. This episode of The Urbanist was produced and edited by David Stevens. I'm Andrew Tuck. Goodbye, and thank you for listening, city lovers.
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0: You are listening to Monocle Radio in association with Chanel Watches. Inspired by racing yachts, the J12 reconnects with its original inspiration and its original world, water. Both immensely soothing and peaceful, yet capable of unlimited strength. It is this breadth, balance, and singularity that define the intrinsic values of the first unisex sports watch by Chanel. A sensory icon designed to transcend horizons that has shaped the world of watchmaking for more than a quarter of a century. Chanel Watches, official timekeeper of Monocle Radio.
1: It's 1400 in Nairobi, 1300 in Milan, midday here in London, and 7 a.m. in New York City. That's the time on Monocle Radio, brought to you by Chanel Watches. The briefing starts now.

0: Hello and welcome to The Briefing, broadcasting live from Studio One here at Midori House in London. I'm Thomas Waterhouse. Coming up for you on today's programme.
1: Today's meeting is not an end in itself. It is the beginning of a joint effort to turn our shared principles into concrete action.
0: As a host of world leaders meet for their annual talking shop, including EU Council President Antonio Costa there, we look at how middle powers attending this UN General Assembly have put up a joint diplomatic front. We'll also find out about the flight disruption along the US East Coast, which meant that Canada's Prime Minister was late to attend. Then, stylists, editors and influencers decamp to northern Italy for the opening of Milan Fashion Week. Monocle's Grace Charlton is there to tell us all about what we can expect. And we'll hear more from the Lithuanian-born singer-songwriter Popper, whose music features frequently here on Monocle Radio. All that right here on The Briefing with me, Thomas Waterhouse. A very good afternoon to you all from central London. It's a big day for global diplomacy, and there are some big names set to take to the podium in New York as the UN General Assembly commences. Antonio Guterres is set to give his final speech to this gathering as Secretary General before the US President addresses delegates ahead of near back-to-back meetings with other world leaders. But on the eve of this opening day and on the sidelines of the assembly, the Bank of Middle Powers were busy talking. Leaders from Canada, Brazil, Kenya and the European Union have unveiled a new joint diplomatic pact called the Partners of Multilateralism. Representing both middle powers and developing nations, they say that this new alliance aims to create a flexible, open framework for countries from different regions and political traditions that are willing to work across divides. They also say that cooperation is not an act of idealism, but rather a practical necessity. To tell us more, we're joined from New York by H.J. Mai, a reporter and correspondent for Germany's Taz newspaper. And also with us is Andrew Muller, Monocle's contributing editor and host of The Foreign Desk. Good afternoon to you both.
2: Good afternoon.
3: Hey, good morning, Tom.
0: Good morning, HJ. Let's start with you. This idea of middle powers doing more was first laid down, of course, by the Canadian Prime Minister Mark Carney back in January at Davos. Just how has this idea been fleshed out ahead of this assembly in New York?
3: I mean, you just mentioned, you know, the announcement that was given yesterday. And I think, you know, it's a response, you know, even if they didn't specifically state it, I think it's a clear response to, you know, how the U.S. administration under President Trump has approached, you know, multilateralism, you know, a body like the United Nations here in New York and push back on that. And I think, you know, those middle powers, those developing countries, you know, they're looking for a way to find a way forward to, you know, have some leverage when they're talking with a country like the United States or on the other side of the world, China. And so how is it fleshed out? I think it's still a work in progress.
0: Andrew, just to pick up on one of HJ's points there, isn't this all just about simply sidelining the US and its President Donald Trump?
2: I mean, not so much about sidelining, but definitely working around it. I mean, I think it's difficult to sideline an obstacle the size of the United States, but as HJ correctly points out, Mark Carney's speech at Davos in January has become kind of the set text for 2026, as countries all over the world and in all kinds of contexts have come to understand that the United States right now is no longer a fixed point. It's no longer something you can rely on all that much. This metaphor is becoming somewhat muddled, but I think the listeners get my point. And people are also understanding that no one can assume any more that it'll all be fine the other side of the next presidential election. I mean, maybe it will, but also maybe it won't. Everyone now has to assume that what the United States is now is what the United States may well be for some time yet, and adjust accordingly.
0: HJ, the word practical has been mentioned several times by this new alliance. They say that their cooperation should be a practical necessity. They want practical action. This is a group that's really pushing, isn't it, for less chatter and more action.
3: Yeah, which is something I think that why a lot of people are dissatisfied with multilateralism, because a lot of times, I mean, I'm here at the United Nations General Assembly, and year after year, there's a lot of talking going on here, but you know, putting things into action is hard. I mean, you know, so many countries have different interests. And if they can really turn this alliance and whoever joins next into something practical, into, you know, really making deals fast, you know, responding to whatever the situation is globally, whether that's economically, whether that's because of a conflict, if they can really do this compared to all the other bodies that we've been talking about and that we've been really relying on since the end of World War II, if they can do that, fantastic. I think there's just a lot of work still that has to be done. I mean, those are also, even those four are countries that are aligned on some fronts, but not really, you know, have maybe not the same values, you know, something that has always been described about the transatlantic relationship, that we at least have the same values. I'm not sure that it will be that easy. If they can do it, you know, props to them, but I think there's still a lot of work ahead, and we have to see if they actually can be more practical, you know, quick in responding to global situations than the EU, for example, or the United Nations have been.
0: Andrew, what is your take on that? In real terms, how would this partners of multilateralism idea actually work in the real world?
2: I mean, I think it'll work in the real world much like lots of other already extant informal gatherings or groupings do, most notably perhaps BRICS, which had its annual summit pretty recently. And that started as a vague idea in an article by an economist. And it now does have a certain amount of real world heft because it brings those countries together regularly, and it therefore facilitates conversations about what their shared interests might be. And if you think about the founding partners for multilateralism, the EU, Canada, Brazil and Kenya, it may look in some respects like they don't have all that much in common, but they also kind of do. They are all certainly individually within the EU, but Canada, Brazil and Kenya all fit the definition, or Mark Carney's definition, of middle powers. They all need to reorient themselves in a world in which the United States is no longer going to be the dominant thing, or at least no longer wishes to be the dominant thing. And you know, and there is an obvious geographic spread of those countries, Europe, North America, South America, and Africa. There is conceivably a great deal they could work on.
0: And Andrew, we do live in a world where there's growing scepticism towards various blocs and alliances, including, of course, the UN itself. Isn't there a danger here that this is just another alliance that could be criticised?
2: All alliances can be criticised, but there is something to be said, I think, for these smaller alliances, because it's easier to organise a smaller number of people or entities to do anything than it is to organise a big number. The problem with the UN is also the strength of the UN, and vice versa. Its strength is, of course, that you have 193 nations, all members of the same institution, who all get together once a year to talk to, or more often at, each other. But that's also the weakness of the institution, in that, you know, trying to get 193 countries to agree on literally anything at all is impossible, which is kind of the reason we have the UN in the first place. But the strength is always going to be in those smaller alliances, whether formal or informal, that develop within it. And I think that is the value of something like the UNGA. By the best guesses of some people close to the Secretary General, there will be more than 1,000 informal bilateral meetings at this UNGA alone. Some of those, most of those indeed, might lead to nothing at all, but some of them might. And that's why everybody turns up every year. It sure as heck isn't to listen to the speeches.
0: Okay, Andrew Muller, Monocle's contributing editor and host of The Foreign Desk. Thank you very much. Now, HJ is going to stay with us for this next segment because the Canadian Prime Minister wasn't actually able to be present for this Partners of Multilateralism announcement. That's because his inbound flight to New York City was delayed. His was one of hundreds of flights disrupted along the East Coast when construction workers accidentally snipped a cable that is essential for the smooth running of air traffic control. Operations were subsequently halted at every major airport in the New York City area. HJ, Carney was late because of this technical hitch. How else has this problem at East Coast airports affected arrivals for this UN General Assembly?
3: Yeah, you know, me personally, I know a lot of folks, you know, that I was supposed to meet with who got diverted yesterday because of that issue. I mean, it was one of those freak accidents where, you know, you had a redundant system that was, as you mentioned, was unfortunately accidentally cut by some construction workers. And that was the redundant system, and the original system that is old and is in the process of being replaced failed in the morning already. So you had basically two communication systems that snarled air traffic control and then shut down most of the U.S. Northeast, including the three major airports here in the New York City area. So yeah, a lot of diverted flights, people arriving late, as you mentioned. You know, some people, you know, had to cancel meetings. You know, some will probably arrive this morning. So it has just, you know, cost really a lot of scheduling headaches, you know, especially for the aides of you know, those high profile members who are expected here in the city. And it was also, you know, really a bad look for the United States, because yesterday was actually the day that Transportation Secretary Sean Duffy was rolling out a pilot program to make air traffic control actually more efficient. It's only rolled out at the moment in the DC area, and it's using AI. And obviously he wanted to promote that. And then basically every interview he had to do was to explain what happened here. It called a lot of, you know, consternation among people who wanted to come to New York yesterday and just couldn't.
0: Well, we're also joined by Murdo Morrison, who is head of strategic content at Flight Global. Good afternoon to you, Murdo. Murdo, when it comes to big international events like this one, just what do you know about the types of security measures that are put in place so that world leaders can arrive safely at airports?
4: Well, there are huge security measures put in place, especially around an event like the UN General Assembly, where, so for a start, there will be at the airports themselves, will be specific routes through which the VIPs and the politicians and the statespeople can enter and exit the country. They don't have to go through passport control with everyone else, so sort of VIP diplomatic channels. Most of these attendees will be arriving on private aircraft as well. So government-owned or possibly chartered private aircraft. So there are different security protocols around these. So it's a very sort of secure environment. But of course, these aircraft are caught up in situations such as we had yesterday, just the same as everyone else, as you and I, if we're flying on a passenger on a scheduled airline.
0: And Meadow, just more widely, for the second time this month, there's been fresh disruption at airports in the UK.
4: Yes, indeed. This is a problem that's getting very, very embarrassing for NATS, which is the sort of semi-government-owned, partly airline industry-owned body that manages airspace around airports and the higher airspace as well. So this is the second time in a matter of a couple of weeks, but it's also the fourth time in 3 or 4 years that a major sort of outage has happened. And it's beginning to look like like carelessness, really. I mean, each situation is different. Every time NATS says they're going to look at this problem and address it, and lessons will be learned. But, you know, there comes a point where you've really got to get these sort of things fixed. Now, it's important to stress that with these things, the default is always that you shut down traffic. No risks are taken. There are no safety issues around this. There's a lot of inconvenience for passengers, of course, but no one's in any kind of danger. And the other thing, of course, to stress is that the UK airspace is one of the busiest airspace in the world. But that said, this is, you know, the organization that runs it really ought to be doing it better. There's always things that can go wrong. You need to have redundancy. You need to have multiple redundancies. And it just looks like they've just not been able to do that.
0: Okay, Murdo Morrison, Head of Strategic Content at Flight Global, thank you very much. And my thanks also to HJ Mai, reporter and correspondent for Germany's TAS newspaper, who joined us a little earlier. Now here's Anita Riotta with the day's other news headlines.
5: Thanks, Thomas. At least four people have died and 22 others have been injured as Typhoon Dujuan brings record levels of rain to eastern Japan. Search and rescue operations are ongoing in at least two prefectures where the typhoon has triggered landslides. A group of 22 countries has adopted a joint declaration saying artificial intelligence must remain under human direction, oversight, and control. The text, which was initiated by Finland and Norway, also calls for the creation of a global supervisory board. The U.S. and China are not part of the declaration. And finally, Lockheed Martin has secured a $1.2 billion contract from the U.S. Army. The defense and aerospace manufacturer will produce the Increment 2 variant of the Precision Strike Missile, which is the Army's new long-range strike weapon designed to replace the Army Tactical Missile System. Those are the day's headlines. Back to you, Thomas.
0: Thank you very much, Anita. You're back with the briefing on Monocle Radio. Now, the world of fashion has barely had time to draw breath and digest what it saw on the runways here in the British capital before it had to head off for another fashion week. This time, it's the turn of Milan to showcase collections with the powerhouse of Italian fashion Prada opening the event for the very first time. For more, let's hear from Monocle's fashion editor, Grace Charlton, who joins us now from Milan. Grace, I hear that you're joining us from a very glamorous location indeed.
6: Well, sort of glamorous. The Fondazione Prada. The Fondazione Prada is on the outskirts of Milan in the south of the city. So there's like a construction site to my right, but lots of glamorous attendees trickling past to my left. The preparations are well underway. I can see a lot of K-pop fans already queuing outside the venue, hoping to see their favorite singers. So it's all happening in Milan.
0: And Grace, how significant is it that Prada is opening Milan Fashion Week?
6: It's really interesting. Basically, I heard from someone at Prada who said that the reason why they're showing on Tuesday instead of their usual slot later in the week is because Vogue World is happening tonight in the Galleria, where Prada is unveiling their new massive flagship. So they were trying to sort of coordinate together. I'm sure the Italian, you know, Fashion Council are very happy about it as well, because it's forced a lot of the big editors and buyers to come to Milan earlier and stay the entire week until Armani closes the Milan Fashion Week on Sunday. So I think it's quite interesting that they've decided to do this. So I don't know if they'll do it again in the future. I'll be intrigued to see.
0: Are you able to tell us any more about this new Prada flagship store, which sounds really glamorous and lovely, and I'm desperate to go?
6: I've walked past it. It does look incredible. Very chic, as you would expect from Prada. I believe it's 8 stories tall.
0: Wow.
6: It's got like a sort of cafe component, a lot of, you know, beautiful clothes hanging on the racks. It's in a prime location, which is the Galleria Vittorio Emanuele II near the Duomo. So I'm sure they'll get a lot of footfall this week, but also beyond.
0: Let's go back to Milan Fashion Week. Do we have any designer debuts to look out for this week?
6: So there's only one in Milan this week, which I wonder how it's going to land. We've got Simone Rizzo and Loris Messina, who are the founders of Sunay, which is a really popular Milanese brand for the cool kids of Milan. They really sort of captured the zeitgeist, but they're taking over Moschino, which is an incredibly camped up brand. They had this creative director for a decade, Jeremy Scott, who was really famous for putting on, you know, these shows where, frankly, the clothes, I don't know if that many people could wear them, but they've had a chopping and changing of creative directors since he left. And now these two, Rizzo and

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1: Which is headed up by Renzo Rosso, and they have a lot of brands like Diesel and Jill Sander in their roster. Simone Bellotti is going to show his third collection for Jill Sander this week, or tomorrow morning, actually. And I really want to see more of a unique perspective on the house from him this time, because he was incredible at Bali, which is a Swiss luxury brand. And at Jill Sander, he's taken over this ultra minimalist house. So far, quite cautiously, but I think maybe this season, hopefully, he's found his footing a little bit better. And then there's Louise Trotter at Bottega Veneta. And finally, Demna at Gucci. All eyes are always on Demna, Gucci as well. The stakes are incredibly high for him. So I'm looking forward to seeing how he's going to consolidate his vision for the Florentine house.
2: Okay, from Milan, that was Monocle's fashion editor, Grace Charlton. And I think we can say that there's more than one person here at Midori House who is very jealous that you are in Milan for Fashion Week. And please enjoy the Prada opening show. You're listening to The Briefing on Monocle Radio. And we're ending today's show on a musical note. Regular listeners to Monocle Radio will no doubt be familiar with the work of the Lithuanian-born but Milan-based singer and fashion designer Poppa. Our senior correspondent Fernando Augusto Pacheco is with me here in the studio to dive into her world a little more. Faye, Poppa is one of our much-loved artists who is regularly featured on Monocle Radio at Midori House, and you recently met her. Tell us more about that.
3: She came here at Midori House. She was spending a few days in London, and it was such a special interview because one thing I like about Poppa is her passion. Because look at that story. She was born in Lithuania, no connection with Italy whatsoever, but she always enjoyed the idea of La Dolce Vita. She romanticized Italy and she went to live there. And she only sings in Italian. You know, she's also a fashion designer, so great connection. Milan Fashion Week is happening right now. But her music is so good. You know, it kind of, it's a dreamy vision of Italy, but she's unafraid to say so, yeah. She's like, yes, it is La Dolce Vita. And her music is actually all about Milan. She had a song a few years ago, which is all about the shooters, which is this very chic elderly ladies walk around Milan. So I just love her passion so much, and her music is so good. It was a very special interview to do, and I have a feeling we have an excerpt here, right?
2: We do. Let's play that now.

Yes, I moved to Italy when I was 18. I came there to study fashion in Florence. So I did study fashion, and then afterwards I just stayed in Italy forever. So I still do fashion. I'm a fashion designer, but at the same time, the music little by little came into my life. So I am Lithuanian, but as a Lithuanian, I'm extremely amazed always by Italian. I was always amazed by Italian culture. And for me, it was a dream to live in Italy because of the fashion, of the music, of the how beautiful the country is itself, and also the people. So I had a chance to visit Italy before I moved there a couple of times, and I knew already from the beginning that it's going to be a place where I will spend most of the time of my life. And so for me, making music in Italian is almost like understanding and studying Italian culture a little bit better and deeper. So the music that I make is speaking about Italian living, about arte di vivere italiano, but also the joy de vivere Italian, so about dolce vita. Also questioning sometimes, does this dolce vita exist or it doesn't exist anymore? So sometimes, you know, when you live in Italy, you see, of course, all the beautiful things and the landscape and the food and the fashion. But then maybe if you stay longer, then you see, start to see, you know, also the more negative things.

0: But with my music, I try really to remind everyone, you know, so Italians, so from my more like international lens and way of seeing Italy, that, you know, Dolce Vita still exists, you know, so.
1: You sell kind of this Italian summer drink sometimes. There's some escapism a little bit, even in the imagery you use in your music, for example, as well.
0: Yes, there's a lot of escapism, and my music is mostly inspired by 70s and 80s aesthetic, but then I'm mixing it with the contemporary lifestyle, let's say. So in my songs, you can kind of find a universe where Italian playboys that are 365 days per year tanned, and they're smiling and they're driving their Porsche, and then there's the Italian chic signoras that are walking slowly within their beige coat with their little dog. There's also the tarot card readers, which were really popular in the 80s in TV, Italian TV. You could call them and have your fortune being told by them. Love so it. There's all these like Italian cliche characters. They all live in my songs. So with every song, I kind of try to understand the Italians better and better. So I try to go a little bit deeper and deeper, and that's my way to, you know, to get closer to the Italian culture. So yeah, in this album, I speak about this, you know, trying to find inner peace. Well, of course, everything's happening in Italy, you know. So when you listen the first song and the second song, you know, I'm mentioning places and the streets and maybe trips that Italians do abroad and how it is to live in the contemporary Italy. So there are moments of introspections, of ups, downs, and also there's a lot of this idea of, okay, basta, I want to leave, I want to call all my girlfriends, take a car and go to Monte Carlo, like at least that last minute decisions. So the album has 10 songs, and each song tells a narrative that

That was the brilliant Lithuanian-born singer-songwriter Popper speaking with Fernando Augusto Pacheco. And you can hear more of her tunes by tuning into Monocle Radio, because our playlists are frequently peppered with her music. And that's all for this edition of The Briefing. It was produced by Anita Riota. Our researcher was Nkele Martin, and our studio manager was Steph Chungu. The Briefing is back tomorrow at the very same time. I'm Thomas Waterhouse. Thanks for listening, and goodbye from everyone here at Midori House in London.

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3: 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Chris Chermak with you at Midori House. You just heard The Briefing with Thomas Waterhouse. Hope you enjoyed the show. If you missed it, well, you can always check back on our website or wherever you get your podcasts, or tune in once again tomorrow. The Briefing will be back at noon London time, as it always is. We've got music for the rest of this hour, starting with Brazil's Zé Ibarra.

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0: That song always puts me in the mood for Eurovision. That was Mahmoud with Soldi, of course, a Monaco Radio classic. Bleu Toucan from France before that. 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

0: You are listening to Monocle Radio in association with Chanel Watches. The silhouette of the J12 watch sets itself apart with its clean, precise lines. Yet once worn, it is its softness that stands out. Polished with diamond powder, the highly resistant ceramic that adorns it entirely feels as smooth as silk against the skin. A sensory appeal, painstakingly perfected for over a quarter of a century, that reveals the watchmaking excellence of Chanel. An invincible softness that becomes one with whomever wears it. Chanel Watches, official timekeeper of Monocle Radio.
1: It is 2100 in Tokyo, 1400 in Barcelona, 1300 here in London, and 8 a.m. in New York City. That's the time on Monocle Radio, brought to you by Chanel Watches. Coming to you from our studios at Midori House in London, I'm Chris Chermak with you on Monocle Radio for the next few hours. We've just heard the briefing in the last hour, and in a moment we'll have the latest episode of Monocle Meets with Zlata Ognjevic. We've got plenty of great music as well as The Stack with Fernando Augusto Pacheco coming up in the next few hours, and the Monocle Daily at 1800 London time, live from right here at Midori House with Andrew Muller. That is all up ahead, but first, here are the day's main news headlines. The 81st UN General Assembly is getting underway in New York City. Nearly 130 heads of state and government are taking part. Antonio Guterres will give his final address to the gathering as the UN's Secretary General before US President Donald Trump gives his speech ahead of talks with at least 11 other world leaders today. At least 4 people have died and at least 22 others have been injured as Typhoon Dudjuan brought record levels of rain to eastern Japan. Search and rescue operations are ongoing in Chiba and Kanagawa prefectures, where the typhoon triggered landslides. A group of 22 countries have adopted a joint declaration saying artificial intelligence must remain under human direction, oversight, and control. The text, which was initiated by Finland and Norway, also calls for the creation of a global supervisory body. The US and China are not part of the declaration. And Lockheed Martin has secured a $1.2 billion contract from the U.S. Army. The defense and aerospace manufacturer will produce the Increment 2 variant of the Precision Strike Missile, which is the Army's new long-range strike weapon designed to replace the Army Tactical Missile System. I'm Chris Chermak, and that's the news here on Monocle Radio.

0: A few more headlines from the Wall Street Journal for you. With the UN General Assembly meeting underway, the Journal is looking at the Trump-Xi summit that will be taking place later on this week. In Trump, Xi sees a rare window to convince Taiwan that resistance is futile. Beijing is courting Taiwan's opposition and quietly helped stage its leader's landmark visit to the mainland in order to pull the island into its orbit. There's also a column related to this from Lingling Wei before the summit, an insider's read on how Beijing sees Taiwan. Also coverage, other coverage from New York, Trump and Mamdani maintaining their rapport even while they disagree. The U.S. president and the New York City mayor are on very opposing sides of the ideological spectrum. They appeared side by side at Gracie Mansion. And, well, seem to have some kind of strange rapport going on. Also, a column from Yaroslav Trofimov in the Baltics. NATO forces are trying to learn the new way of war as Canadian-led troops in Latvia adapt lessons from the war in Ukraine. A big gap remains. One more story for you as well related to that. Iran's president also getting a rare opportunity to make his case to the world. Masoud Pezeshkian is expected to speak at the United Nations on Wednesday, giving him a platform to rail against the U.S. and try to sway the world to Iran's side. That is the takes, some of the takes from the Journal. You can also sign up to our own daily newsletter. That is the Monocle Minute. Head over to monocle.com/minute. There will be a column from Andrew Muller, I can tell you tomorrow, also about the futility of the United Nations. For now, though, here on Monocle Radio, let's join Monocle Meets.
1: Hello, I'm Fernando Augusto Pacheco, and today Monocle meets Ukrainian pop star Zlata Ognevich. She's also a longtime culture ambassador for her country and was the bronze medalist on Eurovision 2013. Here is my conversation with her.

0: right now, at the present moment, I couldn't imagine what happened, you know, in 100%. I still understanding what happened today. For me, it's really, it's a big day. Receiving the title of Merited Artist of Ukraine today on our Independence Day, it's a deeply humbling and emotional moment for me. But more than personal pride, it feels a reminder of responsibility. When I'm performing on the, for example, international stage, I'm thinking about lots of Ukrainians fighting for their freedom. And now I'm staying on the stage and telling the story about the whole nations, about the Ukrainians, through my songs. For me, it's very necessary. And right now, when Ukraine is fighting for its very existence, culture have two fighting, you know.
1: Absolutely. And we have to tell, you know, our listeners as well, that you're not your average pop star. You do create amazing pop songs, but you have a long experience when it comes to humanitarian activities as well. So I think your work has always been more than just the music as well, right?
0: Yes. I remember my childhood in Crimea. Since there, I would like to not only singing music, I would like to support people. Support people not only with the songs and the music, but support with my ability and possibility to help them, you know, because I have a voice, I have a stage, I have influence, and this is my way to help the other people.
1: You mentioned Crimea. I've actually listened. You've released a song about Crimea very recently, right? I think perhaps that was the last song you released. I wonder, what can you tell us about that song?
0: Yeah, my recent work is all about resilience, internal power and emotional truth. I've been releasing this song, which called Home. It is about lots of Ukrainians who lost their homes, who cannot go anymore to the childhood places. They cannot even hug to their parents because their parents in the territory which occupied. And it's terrifying. It is so painful when you cannot see your mom and dad. You cannot go and just say to them, hello, what's up? You cannot. You can only call. And it's not every day call, you know what I mean. And it's so painful for me. And I really and truly believe that my music can inspire and can support people. And it is about this song, about lost home, but we are still keep each other.
1: That's something that I notice in your songs, because there's another one, the song One Day, for example. I was reading the lyrics. It's quite defiant as well, you know. There's a lot of power, there's a lot of grit in there, you know, like, we shall be all right in the end. I think it's important for people to hear, because, you know, there's a lot of pain, as you said. You know, most Ukrainians are going through, you know, immense sadness in the last years. But I think they need some messages like this, right?
0: I think the main goal, the main message, not only for Ukrainians, but for all the people in the world, is to be brave. Whatever happens, you just have to be brave and you have to believe in yourself and believe that, okay, now it's horrible times. It's black side in your life, but you have enough power inside yourself to stand up and go. I would like to please know that, feel that you have enough energy and ability to stand up and go, whatever happens.
1: And Zlata, I have to mention this. I cover Eurovision for Monaco every year. And when you were at the Ukrainian entry back in 2013, that was my first Eurovision. And you did so well. I mean, it's one of the most iconic Eurovision tracks. What does the competition mean to you? I mean, do you still perhaps want to represent Ukraine one more time, perhaps, in a way?
0: Sometimes I'm thinking about that, really. But for now, if I would be like realistic. Mm-hmm. I would be like realistic. And in 2013, it was the great result for my team, for my country, and for me either. So I think that I've done with contest. It's not about only Eurovision. I've done with contest in this life. I would like to create powerful music, high quality, working with world production, sound producers. I would like to inspire people, but the time of contests in my life is in the past, I think. But in looking back at my Eurovision experience, it taught me how music can instantly connect millions of people across different cultures and languages. It really blows my mind. Looking back, that stage built the foundation for how I approach performing internationally. It was my first performing internationally. I was young. I was so scared, but I feel a big responsibility. It's really good experience. I wish the everyone is experience in their life, in their musical art life.
1: Your music travels, though, because, for example, even in one day, you do sing in English as well. You're quite. Do you like singing in other languages as well?
0: Actually, for now, I'm preparing my English album with very creative team. They are amazing people, amazing personality. And of course, I have English songs, I have Ukrainian songs, and I like to combine these. And actually, in music, I like to combine the different styles. For example, for now, pop music, it's not only just primitive pop, you know, three chords and very primitive rhythms. You can combine four or five styles, the beats, the guitar parts, the harmony. I can explain, for example, like K-pop. I do like K-pop just because this style, this genre, they can combine in pop music four or five styles of songs, you know, in one song. That's what I love in pop music, and I'm so proud of it. And my next song, Fighter, will be also combined with the rap, with the operatic singing, and with the contemporary vocals.
1: I can't wait for the album. I mean, do you know when is it coming out, more or less?
0: I'm pretty sure, I hope that it will be happen in 2027.
1: Fantastic. And because there was another track of yours that I really liked, a recent one. I think translating to English is Drama Queen, right? But it's so poppy. That's so fun. That's also, you know, that's the different sides of you. You know, there's the songs about battles and fights, but then you have this kind of pop, energetic, you know, super fun song.
0: Thank you so much. I appreciate it very much. And that it is about me also, because I have lots of sides, of musical sides, and I translate this through my music. And Drama Queen, it is song which I create by myself about my way of standing, you know. I collect my money. I'm a producer, I'm a singer, I'm an actress, I'm a TV host, I'm a producer of my life. Also, I'm a manager of my life, and I'm proud. I'm proud because I'm a strong woman. I am a strong woman. And I would like to be a role model for other women. I would like to there understand that they are can also be this kind of woman. It's so cool to live your life, your way to listen your voice, inner voice. It's so cool.
1: Well, no wonder President Zelensky gave you an award for that. You know, it's inspirational in a way, right?
0: Wow, yeah, I'm shocked, really. I'm shocked. And, you know, today is a special day, and lots of presidents of the other countries with the first ladies, with the prime ministers were in the Sofia Square. It's like sacral place in our Kyiv, and it was huge. I'm impressed how lots of people came to Ukraine, came to Kyiv to support us. They are brave also. They don't боятися. They are not afraid to be in Ukraine, to be in Kyiv for today. I'm so thankful for that.

0: Thank you very much, Zlata. I'm Fernando Augusto Pacheco, and this is Monaco Meets, edited by Lily Austin and Elliot Greenfield. 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And don't miss who Monaco meets next time.
1: Thank you very much, Fernando. That was Monaco Meets. You can hear more from interesting figures across business, fashion, and more on the Monaco website. Chris Chermag with you at Midori House. I'll have another look at the day's main stories at the top of the hour. Stay tuned for that, but music coming up.
2: It was this idea of making a slow journalism magazine. 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

0: Clara Luciani with a classic there, Le Reste, out of France. Eka, the Venezuelan singer-songwriter, before that as well. 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
0: Welcome back to Monaco Radio. Chris Chermak still with you, and we've got a few more tracks before we reach the top of the hour. This next one is from the London-based Nigerian singer Obong Jayar.

0: Você faz que não vê, mas eu te vejo.
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2: You are listening to Monaco Radio in association with Chanel Watches. 7 times stronger than steel, the J12 ceramic is unmatched in its resistance to abrasions over time. Yet its greatest strength lies in its softness. Polished with diamond powder, it feels as smooth as silk against the skin. Combined with the Calibre 12.1 manufacture movement, the exceptional material embodies all the expertise and cutting-edge technology of Chanel watchmaking. An invincible softness that becomes one with whomever wears it. Chanel Watches, official timekeeper of Monaco Radio.
1: It's 2000 in Jakarta, 1500 in Vienna, 1400 here in London, and 9 a.m. in Toronto. That's the time on Monaco Radio, brought to you by Chanel Watches. Coming to you from our studios at Midori House in London, I'm Chris Chermak with you here on Monaco Radio for another couple of hours. In just a moment, we'll have the latest episode of Tall Stories. And after that, we'll join Fernando Augusto Pacheco with The Stack. He'll be speaking to the legendary surf photographer Jeff Devine. We've also got The Entrepreneurs later on, and we'll have the premiere of Monaco on Design coming up at 2000 London time. All of that, and of course, the Monaco Daily with Andrew Muller at 1800 London time. We've also got the usual great music, but first, here are the day's main news headlines. The 81st UN General Assembly is getting underway in New York City. Nearly 130 heads of state and government are taking part. Antonio Guterres will give his final address to the gathering as the UN's Secretary General before US President Donald Trump gives his speech ahead of talks with at least 11 other world leaders today. At least 4 people have died and at least 22 others have been injured as Typhoon Dudjuan brought record levels of rain to eastern Japan. Search and rescue operations are ongoing in Chiba and Kanagawa prefectures where the typhoon triggered landslides. A group of 22 countries have adopted a joint declaration saying artificial intelligence must remain under human direction, oversight, and control. The text, which was initiated by Finland and Norway, also calls for the creation of a global supervisory body. The US and China are not part of the declaration. And Lockheed Martin has secured a $1.2 billion contract from the US Army. The defense and aerospace manufacturer will produce the Increment 2 variant of the Precision Strike Missile, which is the Army's new long-range strike weapon designed to replace the Army Tactical Missile System. I'm Chris Chermak, and that's the news here on Monaco Radio.

0: A few more headlines from Le Monde for you with, as you were hearing, the UN General Assembly, of course, underway in New York. Macron and Trump, Emmanuel Macron, also met in New York ahead of the UNGA starting today. They discussed Ukraine and soaring oil prices, according to Le Monde. The French president presented his American counterpart with initiatives aimed at influencing the price of oil, including a moratorium on Russian and Ukrainian energy strikes against energy infrastructure. Also looking at the US-UK special relationship tested by Trump as Burnham visits. They've also got a story on Trump and Mamdani meeting, as the Journal had, you heard in the last hour. Germany's Friedrich Merz fighting for political survival. Federal politics played a major role, and so did I, he says, of the regional elections that he lost, or his party lost, this weekend. One more story as well. 8 articles to understand the start of Pope Leo's papacy ahead of his visit to France. The Pope is set to visit Paris, Lourdes and Metz from September 25th to the 28th. Ahead of that, Le Monde is looking back at various articles it has published about the first American pope. Those are some of the stories from Le Monde. You can also sign up to our own daily newsletter. That is the Monocle Minute. Head over to monocle.com/minute. For now, though, here on Monocle Radio, it's time for this week's edition of Tall Stories.
1: Rushing through one of the largest urban parks in the world is a stream which thrill-seeking Münchner will be well aware of. This waterway is one of a number of urban features which locals have managed to co-opt into leisure venues. And it's another example of how bending the rules in the Bavarian capital can have a great effect for city dwellers' quality of life. You're listening to Tall Stories, a Monocle production brought to you by the team behind The Urbanist. I'm Andrew Tuck. In this episode, Valerie Hamilton takes us on a wild ride down Munich's Eisbach.
2: The Eisbach Canal wasn't built for fun. There's a reason they call it the Eisbach. It's cold, and its current is fast enough to sweep you off of your feet. It runs along the eastern edge of Munich's Central Park, rushing below maple and linden trees. About a kilometer downstream, the current feeds an electrical power plant. It's dangerous to go in. About once a year, someone drowns. All along its banks are signs warning against swimming, with skull pictograms to drive the point home. But the signs haven't really sunken in. On the contrary. 3, 2, 1. For decades, swimming down the Eisbach has been how young people in Munich celebrate summer. Now, thanks to social media, it's gone global. Pavel and his friends came from Katowice, Poland, to try their luck. They asked a chatbot what to expect.
3: That we can get a thermic shock when jumping in. Hopefully this won't happen to us today.
2: Even in summer, the water is only about 18 degrees. But there's no time to dwell on that, because as soon as you jump in, you're speeding down the canal. The concrete walls rush by as you scramble to keep from being swept into other swimmers. At the beginning, the canal floor is smooth and mossy, but not for long.
4: Oh, my foot!
2: Suddenly, there's a wave that gives you a face full of water, and that's just the beginning of this wild ride. Soon, you're ducking under footbridges that cross low across the canal, dodging chains and pipes underneath the bridges and other swimmers hanging onto them. This may be where you start to wonder if riding the Eisbach was such a good idea after all. And then come the surfers. Because the other dangerous and illegal summer fun that Munich is famous for is river surfing. It was invented decades ago, right here on the Eisbach, when debris on the canal floor created a stationary, surfable wave. Munich's landlocked surfers drop in on their boards and ride that single wave back and forth across the canal until they wipe out. But with surfers riding a wave across and swimmers riding the current through, it can get messy. The crossing is set up like a traffic intersection, where instead of a red traffic signal, there's a red cable stretched across the canal. In theory, swimmers hang on to the cable to wait for a break in the surf traffic, then proceed with caution. In practice, well, Munich student and Eisbach aficionado Bent Schutz explains the risk.
4: I don't think that it's all too nice to get a surfboard in your head, so yeah.
2: By this time, you may be wondering how to get out of the Eisbach. The answer is coming up on the left, 3-meter ladders bolted to the canal walls, meant for rescuers, but used by Eisbach swimmers for a timely escape. This isn't the end of the Eisbach, but it's the end of the ride. Because remember that power station that the Eisbach feeds? Its turbines are just downstream from here. So if you've made it this far, don't push your luck. Conveniently, those rescue ladders lead you just across the street from Munich's number 16 tram. Swimmers line up on the sidewalk and squeeze in, barefoot and dripping wet. There's an unofficial rule. You don't need a ticket, but stay away from the upholstery. The ride back is just 2 stops up to the Haus der Kunst National Art Museum. There, museum staff have hung curtains to create changing rooms for swimmers. There's also an exhibit, a collection of cell phones, GoPros, watches, and jewelry that swimmers and surfers have lost while riding the Eisbach. Whether or not you catch an Eisbach wave, you can catch the exhibit until February 7th.
1: 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Be sure to subscribe to the podcast to receive new episodes every week. I'm Andrew Tuck. Goodbye, and thank you for listening, city lovers.
0: That was Tall Stories. Thanks very much to Andrew Tuck and the team. For more stories about the cities we live in, you can tune into a brand new episode of The Urbanist coming up in just a couple of days on Thursday at 2000 London time. Chris Chermak with you at Midori House. I've got another look at the day's top stories at the top of the hour and the stack. But until then, we've got music after this.
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0: 안녕하세요. 모너클 라디오입니다.
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Freeze the frame of our moves the same. 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You'll stay with me, I know this, but not because of all my earthly treasures, or regardless to the fact

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My destiny of love is brought to an apex. Sex is a mere

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Life will begin at the cut of a rim. Take it as filled to the rim, as in brim. 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Forward marches the same when transistors will play. Coming to bed is the move. Dolby sound will be then top crown when I put the needle into your groove.

It's I again, and the soul that I send is taking steps to reach your heart. Any moment you feel alone, I can fill up your empty part. We can ascend till we reach daylight heaven, and in a spin we'll hit the top 10. Then we could meet Mr. Stucky and Pops, Brother Lucky will preach, let the wedding begin. The wedding begin. Shot by an arrow of Cupid through a string of a G-clef, my dear, I claim your death. And if you could hear me, by golly G, true goy is ready for what you possess. We could live in my plug two home, and on Mars where we could be all alone, and we make a song for two picture perfect things, and

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0: ABBA, of course, there with Summer Night City, a Monaco Radio throwback out of Sweden. Ukraine's Tvorchi before that as well. More tracks after this.
1: Hello and welcome to the Monaco Cafe in London. 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

0: The American R&B singer Givian there, taking us to 1500 here in London. The Stack is coming up next.
1: You're listening to Monocle Radio in association with Chanel Watches. Seven times stronger than steel, the J12 ceramic is unmatched in its resistance to abrasions over time. Yet its greatest strength lies in its softness. Polished with diamond powder, it feels as smooth as silk against the skin. Combined with the Caliber 12.1 manufacturer movement, the exceptional material embodies all the expertise and cutting-edge technology of Chanel watchmaking. An invincible softness that becomes one with whomever wears it. Chanel Watches, official timekeeper of Monocle Radio.
0: It is 2200 in Manila, 1600 in Paris, 1500 here in London, and 9 a.m. in Chicago. That's the time on Monocle Radio, brought to you by Chanel Watches. Coming to you from our studios at Midori House in London, I'm Chris Chermak with you on Monocle Radio for just one more hour. We'll have Fernando Augusto Pacheco on the Stack in a very short moment. He'll be speaking with the legendary surf photographer Jeff Devine. Later on today, we've got the premiere of this week's edition of Monocle on Design. We've also got the Entrepreneurs before that and the Monocle Daily at 1800 London time, coming to you live from right here at Midori House with Andrew Muller. That's all coming up, plus a close look at some of the day's top stories. But first, here are the day's main news headlines.

The 81st UN General Assembly is getting underway in New York City. Nearly 130 heads of state and government are taking part. Antonio Guterres will give his final address to the gathering as the UN's Secretary General before US President Donald Trump gives his speech ahead of talks with at least 11 other world leaders today. At least 4 people have died and at least 22 others have been injured as Typhoon Dudjuan brought record levels of rain to eastern Japan. Search and rescue operations are ongoing in Chiba and Kanagawa prefectures where the typhoon triggered landslides. A group of 22 countries have adopted a joint declaration saying artificial intelligence must remain under human direction, oversight, and control. The text, which was initiated by Finland and Norway, also calls for the creation of a global supervisory body. The US and China are not part of the declaration. And Lockheed Martin has secured a $1.2 billion contract from the U.S. Army. The defense and aerospace manufacturer will produce the Increment 2 variant of the Precision Strike Missile, which is the Army's new long-range strike weapon designed to replace the Army Tactical Missile System. I'm Chris Chermak, and that's the news here on Monocle Radio.

0: Well, we'll be joining Fernando Augusto Pacheco for the stack in just a moment. But first, something else from Fernando Augusto Pacheco, because earlier today on The Briefing, regular listeners to Monaco Radio will no doubt be familiar with the work of the Lithuanian-born, Milan-based singer and fashion designer, Poppa. Fernando Augusto Pacheco spoke with Thomas Waterhouse in the studio, diving into her world a little bit more. She began, she's one of the much-loved artists here at Midori House, and they began by discussing Fernando recently meeting her.
1: She came here at Midori House, she was spending a few days in London, and it was such a special interview, because one thing I like about Poppa is her passion. Because look at that story, she was born in Lithuania, no connection with Italy whatsoever, but she always enjoyed the idea of La Dolce Vita. She romanticized Italy and she went to live there. And she only sings in Italian. You know, she's also a fashion designer, so great connection. Milan Fashion Week is happening right now. But her music is so good. You know, it kind of, it's a dreamy vision of Italy, but she's unafraid to say so, yeah. She's like, yes, it is La Dolce Vita. And her music is actually all about Milan. She had a song a few years ago, which is all about the shooters, which is this very chic elderly ladies walk around Milan. So I just love her passion so much, and her music is so good. It was a very special interview to do, and I have a feeling we have an excerpt here, right?
2: We do. Let's play that now.

0: Yes, I moved to Italy when I was 18. I came there to study fashion in Florence. So I did study fashion, and then afterwards I just stayed in Italy forever. So I still do fashion, I'm a fashion designer, but at the same time the music little by little came into my life. So I am Lithuanian, but as a Lithuanian I'm extremely amazed always by Italian. I was always amazed by Italian culture, and for me it was a dream to live in Italy because of the fashion, of the music, of the how beautiful the country is itself, and also the people. So I had a chance to visit Italy before I moved there a couple of times, and I knew already from the beginning that it's going to be a place where I will spend most of the time of my life. And so for me, making music in Italian is almost like understanding and studying Italian culture a little bit better and deeper. So the music that I make is speaking about Italian living, about arte di vivere italiano, but also the joy de vivere Italian, so about dolce vita, also questioning sometimes, does this dolce vita exist or it doesn't exist anymore? So sometimes, you know, when you live in Italy, you see, of course, all the beautiful things and the landscape and the food and the fashion. But then maybe if you stay longer, then you see, start to see, you know, also the more negative things. But with my music, I try really to remind everyone, you know, also Italians. So from my more like international lens and way of seeing Italy, that, you know, dolce vita still exists, you know, so.
1: You sell kind of this Italian summer drink sometimes. There's some escapism a little bit, even in the imagery you use in your music, for example, as well.
0: Yes, there's a lot of escapism, and my music is mostly inspired by 70s and 80s aesthetic, but then I'm mixing it with the contemporary lifestyle, let's say. So in my songs, you can kind of find a universe where Italian playboys that are 365 days per year tanned, and they're smiling and they're driving their Porsche, and then there's the Italian chic signoras that are walking slowly within their beige coat with their little dog. There's also the tarot card readers, which were really popular in the 80s in TV, Italian TV. You could call them and have your fortune being told by them. Love so it. There's all these like Italian cliche characters. They all live in my songs. So with every song, I kind of try to understand the Italians better and better. So I try to go a little bit deeper and deeper, and that's my way to, you know, to get closer to the Italian culture. So yeah, in this album, I speak about this, you know, trying to find inner peace. Well, of course, everything's happening in Italy, you know. So when you listen the first song and the second song, you know, I'm mentioning places and the streets and maybe trips that Italians do abroad and how it is to live in the contemporary Italy. So there are moments of introspections, of ups, downs, and also there's a lot of this idea of, okay, basta, I want to leave, I want to call all my girlfriends, take a car and go to Monte Carlo, like at least that last minute decisions. So the album has 10 songs, and each song tells a narrative that actually

0: The artist Poppa there speaking with Fernando Augusto Pacheco that ran earlier today on The Briefing. You can listen back online now or tune in. The Briefing is live every weekday at midday London time right here on Monocle Radio. We've also got the Monocle Daily coming up at 1800 London time later tonight. We'll have great music a little later on this hour, but first, let's turn to the world of print with more from Fernando Augusto Pacheco. It's The Stack.
1: Hello and welcome to The Stack. This week we speak with the general manager at London's Libreria. We talk surf photography and we feature a brand new magazine from Vancouver Island. Enjoy the show.

0: From Midori House in London, this is The Stack, 30 minutes of print industry analysis, and I am Fernando Augusto Pacheco. We start the show welcoming to our studio Aaron Hickling, general manager of London's bookstore Libreria. Hickling is the former editor-in-chief of Out magazine and director of literary festival Deepwater. He stopped by to discuss their one-day independent book fair and festival, Typografia, a modern fair for print culture. Expect a series of talks and panels on the roof, a book and a magazine fair on the ground floor, and a DJ lounge and wine bar. It's happening on the 26th of September. Here is Aaron with more.
1: I moved over from New York last October, and within about 4 days I was managing Libreria, which was really the greatest stroke of luck anyone could have, because it's a beautiful bookstore, it's wonderfully curated, has a fantastic design. I had known the former manager, we'd become friends, I have a small literary journal, and Libreria had stocked it, so I'd gone in every 3 or 4 months whenever I was in the UK. And
0: there was a connection already.
1: There was a connection. And then he moved to Norway, he got married and moved to Norway with his wife, and I've had the opportunity to apply for his job, I did, and here I am.
0: I find it fascinating, your career. Of course, I know you from the former editor-in-chief of Out magazine, you know, a very important title. The move to publishing and to kind of managing a bookstore, how different is that a job of an editor-in-chief and a general manager of a bookstore?
1: It's very different in some ways, and in other ways, it's extremely similar. So the similarity is it's about curation. It's about a kind of editorial eye. All magazines now, to a greater or lesser extent, are about events. And a bookstore is all about events. Events are how you create community and connection, how you give a platform to writers you admire, emerging writers, marginalized writers. That's very much the job of a magazine, too, I think, to find ways to platform really interesting people and stories. So I think in that regard, it's similar. It's also similar, of course, because both magazines and bookstores are fighting, to some extent, a declining attention span. You know, I used to work in long-form journalism, essentially, writing essays and commissioning them. And then along came the internet, this thing we now are all highly familiar with and oppressed by. And it seemed very exciting at first, a way to sort of transmit all of our editorial, I prefer that word, to content. But in the end, it became the sort of driving force. It was like, what can fit in a tweet? What can fit in an Instagram post? And so that concern that people are no longer able to engage with a long story is very real. And I think it's the same with bookstores. You're always thinking, how can we reclaim people's attention span? So in those regards, it is similar. Where it's different is, you know, you're part of a small neighborhood, essentially. A magazine is sort of part of a global neighborhood. And a bookstore really is about its geography, where it is, where you work, where people come in to engage with you. It's a physical experience. A magazine is really a purely cerebral one. There's not really a physicality to it.
0: You mentioned physicality and events. I think so for Libreria, events are super important. And there's something quite exciting, especially if you're listening here at The Stack. In about a week, there will be quite a special event and the first of its kind for Libreria, right?
1: Yes. So in upstate New York, I ran a festival. I still run a festival there. I started it in 2018.
0: And what is the name of the festival? Tell us.
1: Thank you for the opportunity to promote my festival. It's called Deepwater Literary Fest, and it's called Deepwater because it's on the deepest part of the Delaware River, which is essentially the border between New York and Pennsylvania. And so my bookstore there looked right out onto this river, and I always had this dream of creating a festival there and bringing people to this tiny spot on the map. I mean, the town is 300 people. That's it. In high season, in summer, there's a lot of visitors and tourists, but not so much in the winter, and there's dreadful northeastern winters. So I created this festival in a way as a simple leverage, really, bring revenue, bring customers to this town, to not just to my bookstore, but to the other small businesses here, but really became its own thing, very magical. And I'm trying to recreate that here with Libreria. It's a one-day festival versus the festival I have upstate, which is over a weekend. And this festival is different because we have really started with the phenomenon of the indie press, the small press, a lot of whom are really doing exciting and interesting things that have been recognized. Take a publisher like Fitzcarraldo, but also smaller publishers like Akoya, which specializes in fiction and translation, and trying to sort of platform their work, put them side by side. So you get this surprising kind of jigsaw, really, of very exciting and different and complementary publishers in one big space. And then on the top floor, I say top floor because we're doing this actually in Second Home, which is a wonderful co-working space designed by Salvo Cana, a Spanish architect. It may be familiar to some Monocle readers and listeners. We're taking over the top floor for a series of talks and conversations. I've programmed six of those that will run at 45-minute intervals through the afternoon, or on the hour, running for 45 minutes. So it's a combination festival slash book fair, which is not what I do in upstate New York. That's a pure festival. This is a little different. One thing I've really noticed working in Liberia, which has been tremendously revealing and rewarding, is the appetite that young readers have, so sort of Gen Z readers, for fiction and translation. So we really wanted to drill into that and really present a lot of these publishers that are doing really exciting things with authors in translation. And, you know, not just literary fiction, but also genre fiction is now being translated in ways that just didn't exist when I was growing up. So it's a lot about that, like responding to that moment, but also just events. People love being together. That post-COVID thing of like, let's all be in the same room. Let's spend a day going from one thing to the next, browsing some books, looking at the magazine stack, because there's 100 magazines represented there. We have a DJ lounge. We have a...
2: And it's a beautiful space for those who have never been, right?
1: It's incredible space. So first of all, it has no straight lines. You go in and everything is on a curve. This is Second Home. And Second Home owns Liberia. So they opened this sort of co-working space a decade, 12 years ago, before my time. And then they opened the bookstore, and they were both designed by the same architects. Now, the principle of the bookstore is based on a Borges short story, the idea of an infinite library. So the back wall is a mirror, the ceiling is a mirror, and when you go in, it looks like the stacks, the shelves go up into infinity, and the shop goes on into infinity. It's a wonderful illusion. Second Home's a little different, but it has some of the same principles in terms of bright colors. Like the bookstore has a lot of very bright yellow wood in it. And in Second Home, it's a lot of oranges and pops of color, but also wonderful materials. So this fair slash festival is also an opportunity for people to get to experience a wonderful building. All the talks are on the rooftop and the views up there are marvelous. And downstairs is sort of just a maze of wonderful rooms. So we'll have our main auditorium for the publishers and then a section at the back for a purpose-designed kiosk that we've made for this event where magazines will be sold. And then a lot of magazines will be represented directly. And as I say, there'll be a DJ.
2: Can you name some of the magazines, maybe?
1: Yeah, so a couple of my favorites right now are Delayed Gratification.
2: Love it.
1: Which is wonderful. In fact, they're going to be part of a conversation with a fairly new magazine launched by The Guardian called The Long Read, Guardian Long Read. It's, I think, issue 3 now. Mm-hmm. So that's very much about slow journalism. Sort of goes back to that point I made about attention span. I really love the slow read, you know, the thought that goes into not trying to scoop someone or, you know, a soundbite, but a long-form piece. A lot of food magazines, so Tonic, Serviette. These are magazines I admire because I'm a foodie. I love that kind of stuff. Some really nice literary magazines. Granta will be there, but also Folding Rock, which is a magazine dedicated to Welsh writing and Welsh writers. They don't have to live in Wales, but they are connected to Wales. And that's a kind of space, I think, for some really wonderful emergent voices. Other magazines, gosh, there are so many.
2: Some inspiration here for the stack itself. Interesting about that Welsh magazine. And I have a question coming back to the topic of translation, which I think is going to be another topic that will be discussed in the festival. Because in this age of AI, people say, oh, what's the point of translation? But I think there's an art to it as well. What's your take on that, on translation, and how it's changing because of all this new technology in a way?
1: Well, I think technology has helped increase an appetite for work in translation, meaning digital television. So all the stuff we now watch, thanks to Netflix, a lot of it is TV from other countries, television shows from other countries that have been subtitled. So we become familiar with the idea of stories and narratives from other parts of the world and just reading the subtitles. So translated fiction, I think, in some ways, the boom in that has partly been generated by television, because we've sort of become acclimated or acclimatized to that. But I think real translation, fictional translation, is a real art, because it's not just about a faithful translation, faithfully like going through someone's work and recreating it in English. It's often about adaptation and a creative act in itself. So it's a little different from the work that was translated, and the translator's as important in some ways as the original writer. They have a kind of remit to reinvent that book a little bit. In some of the best work, I mean, you know, right now, look at The Odyssey, which everyone's rushing to see. That's been translated hundreds of times. And the most recently by, or the most celebrated one, is Emily Wilson, our first woman to translate it into English. And she was sort of happy with her translation, but then in the last few weeks, she said, you know what, I'm going to retranslate my translation of The Odyssey. So that, I love that idea that it's not a fixed thing, that it can, any translator can come to it and take it into a new space. And there will be actually a conversation at the festival between a wonderful translator who translates a lot of Portuguese writing and Adam Thirlwell, who's a British writer, writes his own novels, but he's also passionate about translated work, really things like the Russians, you know, East European. So I love this idea of sort of Portuguese, very kind of febrile, alive language, sexy language, and then then the Russians, you know, that being in a conversation together. So that's one of the six conversations that day.
2: And if people

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1: It's chic.
2: It's chic. You're good. It's chic. And download more information there. It's on Eventbrite too. But the Liberia.io will take you to Tipografia, which is the name of the fair and festival. And as I say, there are amazing people there. So Ben Okri, who won the Booker Prize in the 90s, will be talking to the CEO of the Booker Foundation about where the prizes change, what prizes change in the life of a writer, but also in the lives of readers, and how I think, and this goes back to translation, that a lot of that is also tied in with the rise in the popularity of translated fiction. So the Booker Prize launched the International Booker, and that brings a lot of translated fiction into independent bookstores like ours. So that will be a fascinating conversation. The amazing Jeff Dyer will be there talking about writing across genres, and then some wonderful younger emerging writers that we want to champion.
3: Thank you very much, Aaron. For more information about the event on the 26th of September, go to libreria.io. And now I have the pleasure to speak with a legendary photographer known for his incredible surf photography, Jeff Devine. A new book by Risoli, Devine Surf, 5 decades of surfing action and culture, chart his incredible work through the years, showcasing the most iconic and never-before-seen images that chronicle the sport's spirit from its mid-60s subculture roots to its mainstream rise. Here's Jeff with more.
4: In the 70s, one of the editors at Surfer coined surfing as the secret thrill, which is so true because you go out and you're in the wilderness nature zone, but you can see your car parked in the parking lot or your house or whatever. So it's really great in California. You can have a wilderness experience, but you're right off the beach. Like you're looking at society, but you're actually in the wilderness at the same time. And so the divine aspect of it comes when dolphins come at you and go surround you and go around you, and then pelicans come flying by and then go up into the air to miss you while you're sitting on your surfboard, and or the fog or the wind or the rain or the characters. So when you combine it all, it's pretty fascinating sport that's very unique and unusual.
3: And I think even taking pictures of it is quite unusual, because especially at the time you started, there was no digital cameras or I'm sure it's very different to photograph surf these days. I'm sure there was a lot of specific challenges, more than any other sport, I would imagine.
4: Yeah, there's, first of all, you were dealing with, you couldn't control the lighting or the environment, so you're at the mercy of Mother Nature, so you had to have skills in weather reports and when the swell is going to hit and what kind of wind is it going to be. And there was a whole other aspect of getting out into the ocean. You have to be an ocean person to understand how riptides work and where to access to get out closer to the surfers with your water housing, and how to expose it with film, because you had 36 shots. You had to have your exposures pretty right on, because film had a very narrow latitude of forgiveness, whereas digital has this super wide latitude. There was kind of a wall of knowledge around being able to do what I did, where you had to understand the ocean and know how to get out there and get in, or where to set up on the land and the angles. And then in addition to that, you had to understand the sport. I was a surfer for many years. And you had to understand and predict what the surfer was going to do to get the single shot, or the, you had to go, here he comes, click, you know, that type of thing.
3: And you did grow up in California, so you did grow up, even before thinking of being a photographer, you were a surfer before, right?
4: Yes, I grew up in La Jolla Shores, about 2 blocks from the beach. I started surfing when I was 14. All the neighbors were ex-military or involved in the Korean War. This was in the 50s. But in 64, I got a surfboard and started going right down to the beach and near my house. And then that's when the world changed. The other thing that really changed the world for us, because we got so into it, but we couldn't go anywhere except the neighborhood. When we got our driver's licenses, the whole world opened up, from Santa Barbara to Mexico to wherever you could drive your car. And half the time you borrow your parents' car. And

0: They'd be all worried about it.
1: Jeff, what was your kind of breakthrough? Because I know, of course, you were a legendary name in the surfing press, like Surfer Magazine, the Surfer's Journal as well. But was it Surfer Magazine was your start, right?
0: Yeah, Surfer Magazine in about 69, they started bringing I started taking my work to them. It was during a time when one of their staff photographers, Ron Stoner, was having problems. And so I was all happy and stoked and positive, and he was dark and depressed, I guess you could say. So when I brought my work up to them, they're excited because I was excited. And I was following the template of trying to get the perfect wave in the photo where the wave is just at that thing, whereas as a core surfer, you understand that's the perfect wave. That's the perfect spot to be in. Then you can pull back with your photography and show the environment that what's in the foreground, or you can zoom in, and there's differences in the surf photography too. Is there kind of like game films or capturing the whole environment and the whole look and the people, et cetera, et cetera.
1: I was going to ask you because, of course, in the book, we look at all the decades of your career, you know, 70s, the 80s, the 2000s as well. For you, is there something very different from a picture you took, let's say, in 1970 and in 2000? Because I think one element is common to all of them. There's lots of joy in your pictures, I feel. That's kind of something that I've noticed as well.
0: Oh, that's nice. Thank you. Throughout the decades, what would happen is I would go somewhere on a trip or be in Hawaii or California, wherever I was on a boat and in Sumatra or South Africa or Oman or the Maldives or Tahiti. I'd wake up and go, okay, it's on. And I'd get in these creative moods where you just roam through your day and you get in this, it's kind of like a, your brain clicks into your photography or the camera, like you're, now that they have those glasses that you can take pictures with them and all that, that's a whole other ball game. But you get in a mood and you start forming up things as soon as you walk out the door, whether it's people, things, places, environment, the waves, et cetera. It depends on the lighting. So your brain's moving, you're constantly forming up these things in the horizontal little viewfinder. And so you get in a mood that can go on for hours and hours and hours, and you can't stop.
2: Thank you, Jeff. What a pleasure. Divine Surf, 5 Decades of Surfing Action and Culture is out now, published by Rizzoli. Now over to the Pacific Northwest, where co-founders Jess Rivers and Anja Torres have just launched the first edition of Lyle magazine, which celebrates life on Vancouver Island and the Gulf Islands around it. Monocle's Henry King spoke with Dan about issue one, the home issue.
3: It's funny, we've been thinking about this for, I would say, what, like 2 years, Jess?
4: Yeah, probably at least two years.
3: And it's the classic, you know, I'm sure we're not the only people who have that exchange where it's like, oh, this is so cool. Yeah, we should start a magazine. We should start a magazine. We should start a magazine. But ultimately, I think in comparison to a lot of the other projects that I've been in contact with or even seen, it didn't take that long between us going for it, deciding it was happening. That was probably February this year.
4: Yeah.
3: To actually having a magazine in our hands or even just like sending off to, you know, shipping off to print. It must have been about 6 months from point A to that point.
4: The launch has been awesome. I think that like anything you've been working on yourself, by the time it gets into anybody else's hands, you're already quite sick of it and you can't tell whether it's good or bad. So we were all, I think, pretty nervous to have other people perceive it. But the reception's been really good. The launch has been really fun. I think us holding it in our hands was really surreal as well after looking at PDFs and Word documents for months and then seeing it as a cohesive thing that we could flip through. And then just being able to share it both with a local audience and with a wider audience and realizing that the things that we thought were really cool are also things that other people thought were really cool. And of course, there's many other people involved in it. So them getting to see their contributions and being really proud of themselves, I think it's been really fulfilling and also just like a relief that it wasn't just us who thought this was a good idea.
5: Yes, of course. And it is a beautiful magazine. I've got it in front of me now. I personally love Vancouver Island as well. I've had the absolute luck to go there a couple of times. It feels like there's a moment for Vancouver Island. I've seen on Netflix Zach Galifianakis with his gardening show, and then there's Pamela Anderson with viral gardening content on social media. Do you think this is people realizing how beautiful it is? I mean, Tofino is a spot already, but do you think like Vancouver Island is now on the map and that's why this perfect time to launch this magazine?
3: I think it's a few different things. I think first off, if Zach or Pam are listening to this, we want them to know that we want them in it too. But I think Vancouver Island and Victoria are going through a bit of a flux, this moment of change. It feels like, you know, a lot of people are arriving with new ideas. And I think it's not that everything is changing. It's been really special for a long time. And I do think there's some, component of it gaining a little bit wider exposure right now. But I do think it's reached a bit of a critical mass maybe of like, oh, there's all these dots to connect. And it actually is this really fantastic place. Yeah, the Zach Galifianakis thing. I think there's, you know, there must be some element of people maybe yearning for something outside of the big city life these days with the way the world is feeling right now. It just feels like a bit of a safe kind of beautiful haven and happens to also be home to all of these amazing people and projects and places.
5: Yeah. Talking about the kind of the outdoorsiness of it, there's a really lovely quote in the spread around camping, and it says, on Vancouver Island, we share the land with black bears. And you also start the issue with a more than land acknowledgement. Do you think there's a strong theme running through about sharing the island?
3: Yeah, I think it was really interesting and kind of wonderful and multifaceted to have home be the theme of this first issue because, you know, obviously it's the place we call home. We live there. Neither of us is originally from there, but it's also interesting to know that, or like interesting to think about the fact that the majority of the people who are there now, it's also not their original home. And, we live in a place where there's a lot of awareness around land acknowledgements and who has been there before, everything that we, you know, a lot of what we can see today was. So we're trying to kind of fold that in as well and, you know, explore the meaning of what home means to us, but then also the many other peoples and more than human neighbors and community members that we have that have called that place home since time immemorial.
5: Yeah, of course. And there's a media mentorship program as well for First Nations people as well. You've launched that.
4: Yeah, I think that for us, when we were thinking about what it meant to have more than a land acknowledgement, it was that when we say we're a guest here where we live, it's not about just saying that and then moving on. It's about saying that and then thinking about what we can do to provide a positive contribution and be a good guest and act as a guest. And so what that means for us and what we can tangibly do with this project is, well, if there are people in our community who feel that they would like to be involved in any aspect of making a magazine, whether that's photography or production or writing or any other thing that they can think of that they think is exciting about what we do, then we can hopefully provide some knowledge and education and remove any potential barriers there would be to someone who would be interested in that who might not know how to go about that otherwise. So it was kind of important to us to open those doors, and we'll see how it takes shape as time goes on. But it was just also something that really excited us to say, like, well, who else, you know, I mean, the whole thing from the beginning is who else can be involved and how can we expand our circles beyond the people that we know and the projects that we know about? And even just in the first issue, it's already kind of opened our eyes to things that just make us excited to keep doing it.
5: I mean, we mentioned Zach and Pam earlier, but looking at the front page, the cover page of this issue, Mac DeMarco, I mean, it's incredible get, and he's an international musician, and he's made his way back to BC. I didn't know he was born in BC, so that's quite cool. And reading it through, he sounds very settled in again, and he says it's much friendlier than Edmonton or Victoria is. And he's back to Gulf Island rhythm. I'm intrigued to know what Gulf Island rhythm is. Is that kind of taking it a little slower?
4: I would say yes. All the Gulf Islands have their own unique rhythm and their own very unique vibe between them all. But generally, it's a slow pace of life. You can't be in a hurry. Even to get to a Gulf Island, sometimes you have to take a ferry that takes it's called a milk run. It goes to three other little Gulf Islands before it gets to the one you need to go to. You know, and you get used to walking up to a store that's supposed to be open and there's a little note that says it's not. It's okay, whatever. Mac said that he really liked the idea that, you know, or he liked the fact that he could go around to the hardware store and the guy in the hardware store doesn't give a shit who he is. Someone else would tell the owner, hey, that guy's super famous. And the next time Mac goes in, the owner's like, what, you're the famous guy? Like, you're famous. People pay money to go see you. And so I don't know whether that's part of the Gulf Island rhythm or just part of maybe being able to live a life where he's not being recognized all the time. But Gulf Island rhythm is for sure like slow, don't worry about it, watch what's going on around you, and just like take a moment and like look around and say, wow, this is pretty incredible. Like most people I know, Gulf Island or Victorian surrounding area, are like, oh yeah, I saw a whale the other day, which is just a pretty cool thing to be able to say.
3: Yeah, I always think of friends who own small businesses, the bakeries, the restaurants on the little islands, and what life is like for them too, where it's like, yeah, everything just takes the time it needs to take. Something breaks and maybe you're out a week.
4: Yep. And they take off every weekend, because if you walk around on that Gulf Island where you own a business, you will recognize absolutely every person you see, and everyone will want to talk to you. So
5: it's a very, very
4: friendly
5: place.
4: They're the celebrities in the Gulf Islands.
5: Yeah. I mean, I'm reading it through. I mean, he also jokes. He says he did a very Canadian accent saying, what do you do up there in Canada? And I mean, now there's a specific island magazine to show them what to do, which is fantastic. But Jess, you've also featured Jimbo the drag queen as well, which will be fans of RuPaul's Drag Race will, of course, know her. And talking about her neon sign that's visible on the pavement in downtown Victoria. And I've been to Victoria and it's a lovely place, but it could be seen as quite quiet, quite British almost. So it's quite
4: very
5: fun.
4: British.
5: It's quite fun to see that amongst the environmental beauty of Vancouver Island, there are these kind of like quirky and quite cool people as well.
4: Yeah. It's, I mean, Anja can speak specifically more to Jimbo. She was in his home for that interview. But as far as the quirkiness juxtaposed with what you think of Victoria, I think like that was one of the major reasons we wanted to do this at all, was that what people perceive Victoria and the island and the surrounding islands to be versus what we know it to be after having lived here a bit. Because it does still have some of those things that you think of when you think of Victoria, and the whole phrase is newlyweds and nearly deads, but we know it so much more than that. So the stories that we try and focus on are like kind of hoping to surprise people with what is existing here, and just like really, and that hasn't existed here for a long time as well, because as Adam said, there is changes happening, but there's also been cool stuff happening here for a really long time. And many, many people who have grown up on the island, left, decided to move back, and realize how amazing this place is and how much is really going on here.
2: 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And that's it for this week's show. My thanks to our editor, Jack Jewers. 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I'm Fernando Augusto Pacheco. Until next time, it's goodbye from me.
6: 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Chris Chermak with you at Midori House for the rest of this hour. I'll be handing off to Thomas Waterhouse at 1600 London time. 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

0: La Representante di Lista there with a Monocle Radio Classic. Ciao, ciao. A few more tracks before we reach 1600 after another little break.
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0: Welcome back. This is Monocle Radio. Chris Chermak with you for just a couple more songs. This next one from Brazil, it's some soul from Brazil. It's Lineker.

Cannons and Carousel rounding out the hour here on Monaco Radio. The Entrepreneurs is coming up. Thomas Waterhouse taking over from right here at Midori House. This is Monaco Radio.

0: You're listening to Monocle Radio in association with Chanel Watches. The strength of the Caliber 12.1 manufacture movement lies in its uncompromising robustness. Yet it is the infinite smoothness with which it delivers the seconds that guarantees the J12's flawless chronometric precision. Visible behind is a perfectly circular oscillating weight and 191 meticulously assembled components, reflecting the prowess of the Caliber 12.1. The embodiment of Chanel's watchmaking excellence with understated strength. Chanel Watches, official timekeeper of Monocle Radio.
1: It's 1800 in Doha, 1700 in Barcelona, 1600 here in London, and 9 a.m. in Mexico City. That's the time on Monocle Radio, brought to you by Chanel Watches. Hello and a very good afternoon to you all from an autumnal but a bright and sunny central London. Coming to you from Studio 2 at Midori House, I'm Thomas Waterhouse, taking over this hour from my colleague Chris Chermak. Coming up across the next 60 minutes, we'll hear from Daniel Erver, the CEO of the H&M Fashion Group, about how he's working to ensure the relevance of its brands for new generations. That's coming up in a second on the latest edition of The Entrepreneurs. Then at 1800 London time, that's in about 2 hours' time, we'll join Andrew Muller live for this evening's Daily. He'll be looking at Donald Trump's speech at the UN General Assembly and just why certain groups in New York City might not be listening, tuning in, or paying attention. And he'll also look at the spat between South Korea's president and the mayor of Seoul over housing and the need for green spaces there. Plus, we'll enjoy lots of great music in between. Before all of that, though, here are the day's main news headlines. The 81st UN General Assembly is getting underway in New York. Nearly 130 heads of state and government are taking part. Antonio Guterres is giving his final address to the gathering as Secretary General, and the US leader Donald Trump is also speaking ahead of near back-to-back talks with at least 11 other world leaders. G7 foreign ministers have called on Iran to stop arming and supporting the Houthi rebel group in Yemen. Ministers have also urged the Houthis to immediately cease all military action against Saudi Arabia, as well as all threats and attacks against civilian shipping. Pyongyang says its recent missile tests involved a new weapons system of, quote, great significance. Without actually describing what this new weapon is, Kim Jong-un said its development will strengthen North Korea's war readiness and give its enemies a, quote, incurable headache. And the French president has written to the president of the European Commission to press Brussels to relax energy and climate rules to ease soaring fuel prices. That call from Emmanuel Macron comes as the conflict in the Middle East pushes oil prices to their highest point since May. I'm Thomas Waterhouse, and that's the latest news for you here on Monocle Radio.

0: Hello and welcome to The Entrepreneurs on Monocle Radio, the show all about inspiring people, innovative companies and fresh ideas in global business. This week we're off to Stockholm to sit down with the leader of one of the world's most recognisable names in fashion retail, H&M Group. We'll hear how he and his teams are working to ensure their various brands' relevance for new generations of customers, and how, alongside that evolution, he's ensuring that the group adheres to the foundational values of sustainability and long-term responsibility that have defined its story so far.
1: We want to be fast fashion in the sense of being quick in adapting to trends, quick of changing so that we are relevant and we are moving with the change of times, but we design for longevity. We don't design for garments to be worn once or twice.
0: That is Daniel Avert, the CEO of H&M Group. And this is The Entrepreneurs with me, Tom Edwards. You're listening to The Entrepreneurs. Daniel Avert leads the H&M Group, the global fashion and design company with more than 4,000 stores in over 80 markets, and with a portfolio, alongside its eponymous flagship, of brands like COS, Weekday, Arquette, and Other Stories, and more. Avert has been with the business for more than 20 years, has overseen the H&M brand since 2020, and will mark 3 years as CEO of the group in January. At a fascinating time for the business's evolution, and with H&M returning this very week to London Fashion Week, we thought it would be the perfect time to head up to visit H&M at its home base in Stockholm to hear from voices across the business, and of course from Daniel himself, about how he's navigating the current fashion retail landscape, the value of long-term brand building, and what he and we should be expecting next. Well, it's a pleasure to welcome Jack Simpson to the studio for The Entrepreneurs, Jack. Thanks for joining me on the programme. This is a first.
2: It is a first.
0: It's unprecedented. Monocle
2: first.
0: Very exciting. And speaking of excitement, you've been on your travels. We shipped you off with your little case up to Stockholm. Tell me, what was on your agenda?
2: Well, I went to go meet Daniel. That's Daniel Avert to you. He's the H&M Group CEO. You know, well, he's managing about 20 billion euros across H&M and COS, Weekday, Arquette and the like. And we went to go speak to him just and learn a little bit more about what H&M are doing in terms of rebranding and sustainability. And it was an interesting day out.
0: So up in Stockholm, you went to the headquarters, and it's interesting, you obviously spent some time with Daniel, but you met a few of his colleagues as well, and it's interesting, this sustainability angle, it's really baked into the H&M sort of raison d'etre. We know that it comes from the sort of founding, owning family. Yep. Still. The sort of winds have changed direction a little bit, haven't they, in big retail. It must be interesting how he wrestles with that, because whilst they talk a good game and deliver, indeed, yep, on sustainability, obviously they're under a lot of pressure, and they're doing a high volume, massive scale enterprise. Must have been fascinating to hear from him and the team actually about that.
2: So, you know, H&M is a fast fashion brand. So we automatically assume a lot of different things. But I think what I learned when I was there is that the sustainability argument at H&M is sort of split up into three different categories. So you've got the sort of carbon emissions, which they have cut already by some 50%, and they're going to cut by 90% by 2040, and they seem to be on track with that. They've also got the waste, which is a big problem, of course, with H&M. And I did ask Daniel about this, but, you know, back in 2019, they had about $4 trillion worth of wasted clothing that went straight to landfill. And that's something they're really trying to change just by sort of picking up, you know, with the designers. And they've also got these sort of future fashion watchers who are designing collections 3, 4, 5 seasons in advance. So they're really trying to nail the numbers. So that much, $4 trillion worth, isn't going to waste anymore. But I also thought was really interesting is, you know, I met several of the staff in Stockholm. There's 500 designers there. But the biggest part of H&M is actually out in Bangladesh and Vietnam, where all these clothes are being produced. And there's some 800,000 workers working for H&M out there, which is 99% of the company. So a lot of the sustainability comes down to this sort of social sustainability, they call it, where they're working with governments, they're lobbying and finding different ways to make things a little bit more sustainable.
0: Jack, fascinating stuff. Well, let's dive into it and hear what Daniel Avert had to say to Jack when he went to visit him up in Stockholm.
1: H&M has been about making the inaccessible accessible, and that is giving the customer access to a value you otherwise wouldn't get. And that's a combination of the price, but equally so the design, the quality, and the sustainability ambitions. The promise we give to our customers, regardless the price point, for that price point, you will get an unbeatable value for money. That means sometimes we sell a leather jacket for £200. But for that price point, it's an outstanding quality that you get access to. And then we have a family where your kids are going back to school and you need to find your polo for the kids to go to school. And we want to offer that at £5 because we believe everyone has the right and should have the opportunity to dress well. So that's our firm belief, and that's sort of the core promise of H&M, that we create this accessibility across the different price points. But that doesn't always need to be low price point, but it is about what's the value, the unique, unbeatable value we offer. I have the privilege of being in a company that it's a public company, it's on the Stockholm Stock Exchange, but the majority owner is the Persson family and the founder family, and they are a long-term owner with the majority stake in the company, which has allowed us to play a long-term game, and we started our proper sustainability and ambitious sustainability work 20 years ago. Unfortunately, it's taken longer than I think most of us thought for it to resonate with consumers, and it still is a very limited value to consumers, but it is for us a very important piece of our work. And there are three main areas. One is social sustainability. So the way the 800,000 people, in what way are we responsible partner, employer, buyer, to those, to our supply chain. And so, and there's been a tremendous development over the last 20 years in sort of how we build unions and how we increase the rights of...
3: this is usually in places like Bangladesh, in Vietnam.
1: China also a lot, then Bangladesh, Vietnam. We do sourcing also in North Africa, in Turkey. And yes, but the way we show up as a buyer and the way we take responsibility for building, you know, good, fair, equal jobs is where we can contribute in a positive way. The other space is carbon emissions and CO2, and there we worked intensely over the last years, and we have a commitment to reduce our CO2 emissions with 53% compared to 2019. And that is a lot through the energy mix and how we build long-term partnership with our suppliers and help them to transform into renewable energies.
3: Well, you've set some pretty staggering targets for it. Haven't you? It's
1: 56%
3: by 2030.
1: Yes.
3: 90% by 2040, yep, that you want to reduce emissions by.
1: And so far, we are minus 34%.
3: Exactly. So you're ahead of target.
1: I would say we are more or less on target, but it's a very ambitious target. So yeah. The positive thing is we start to see now that growth is decoupled from CO2 emissions, which is the thing that needs to happen for it to be a realistic target over time. And then the last question, which is the most difficult question, and where we have not as an industry come at all where we need to come, is the waste topic.
3: The overproduction.
1: Overproduction or waste. And I think overproduction happens. There's very little overproduction in H&M. The garments are sold either at full price or at a reduced price. But for us, the big challenge is what happens when a consumer no longer wants to use the garments.
3: It's the responsibility of care after it's left.
1: Exactly. So the end of life experience to the product. That is the industry's, I would argue, still largest challenge, because there are the fewest solutions in place in how to tackle.
3: I totally agree. And I think this is where I find the comparison between, you know, an £80 t-shirt and a £10 t-shirt quite interesting, is because the lifespan of that £80 t-shirt will obviously be longer, meaning you know where it is and you know where it's being used. But it's harder maybe with a cheaper product to be able to predict where it's going. So, you know, for example, in 2018, obviously long before you took over as CEO, there was, I think, $4 billion worth of unsold product at H&M. That's gone down substantially in recent years. How do you tackle that? How do you sort of put the brakes on almost? Because you must be producing almost as much. It's just your design teams are probably working harder, I assume, to make things that people want. How have you gone about changing that issue of overproduction and sort of specializing the design so it is picked up off the rail?
1: First of all, everything, the vast, vast majority of what you define as an overstock is still being sold, but it's being sold at the discounted price.
3: Yes.
1: And of course, we want to, our business idea is that we sell it at full price. So the better we become in understanding the demand, forecasting demand, optimizing it across our 4,000 stores that the right product goes to the right store, the lower the stock that we need to carry, and that reduces, you know, the overstock. But it's really important. It's not garments that we never sell. It means that we put less garments on reductions and less garments that goes to sale. But it's not, that is not solving the waste, because the waste challenge sits with the garments and the end of life span. So what happens once you've worn the garment? Then I would argue that it's not always a question of price.
3: No.
1: So our garments, so we want to be fast fashion in the sense of being quick in adapting to trends, quick of changing so that sort of we are relevant and we are moving with change of times, but we design for longevity. We don't design for garments to be worn once or twice. That's not our business idea.
3: Yeah.
1: I have three daughters, and my youngest daughter is 6 and my oldest is 15. And the 6-year-old is wearing a lot of clothes that my 15-year-old worn. And that's the idea of H&M. And then we are working on finding, and we need to work hard, but also the industry need to work hard on find what are good ways that once a garment no longer should be worn, or and you don't want to wear it anymore, what do you do with it? And we have, and you met the team that is working with our venture portfolio. So, you know, we have one venture, which is called Selpi, which is a secondhand platform. And secondhand is becoming much more of a normal way of shopping and consuming, which is great because then garment of good quality, but you no longer want to wear it. We have a solution where you can order a bag. You put the things you don't want in the bag and Selpi sells it for you and you split the profit, which is a great way to monetize your wardrobe while you give the garments a chance for a second life. And then if not, you bring, if you cannot sell it, you bring it to an H&M store and we collect it. And then we're working with Looper, which is a joint venture with a German waste management company where we build sorting plants.
3: Yeah.
1: Because to be able to give garments that cannot be sold in a second life, you need to sort it with good quality so you can use it for upcycling, new material innovations, or take care of it in a responsible way. So, and that's the other venture we're building to start to build this ecosystem of a second life. But it's still early days. These are companies that are growing and that show promise, but it's still for the industry, I would argue, this is the biggest challenge left to be tackled.
3: Certainly. And it's encouraging to hear you working with these third parties. I know schemes in the past haven't worked as well. You know, you had the recycling bins in shops that the product would be taken in by the customer, taken back, put in these recycling bins, and you weren't sure that where they were going, and they ended up in landfill around the world, whether that was in Chile or Ghana. So it seems like after noticing that, you guys have sort of pivoted to working with these sort of like third party specialists, as you say, Looper and Circulus and Silpi. Do you think that's the answer? Do you think that's the sort of long-term goal, is to be working with these third parties? Or do you think H&M can actually eventually do this part of the, you know, the user experience, if you will, but the lifespan of the product on their own?
1: So Selpi is a majority-owned company by H&M. So Selpi is part of the H&M group. It's not the third party. The owners still have a small stake, which we believe is important for, you know, the know-how and running the bit, but it is an H&M group company. Looper is a joint venture, meaning we own half of the company. But in these areas, I believe partnership is the way to innovate.
3: Yeah.
1: So even so it's, you could say it's argued that it's part of the H&M group, but we have done partnerships to make sure that we start to drive the innovation, because we need the expertise in this area to come from people who have, you know, managed the plastic industry and the recycling of the plastic, and that experience needs to come into textile so that we can. That's why we do partnership, but it's still a part of the H&M group. In essence, it is an extension of how our consumer ecosystem looks like, and we are building into it. But with that said, it's innovation, it's early days, and we need to continue to put effort and emphasis and belief to the fact that the industry also needs to change.
3: Yeah. You touched on textiles there and innovation. And what I've been struck by today, which I didn't expect, you know, I've even in Stockholm, I've spoken previously with places like A Day's March or Klatermusen or Our Legacy, for example, and technological innovations in fabrics is something, you know, these guys work with all the time. And I didn't expect to see that here at H&M to such a degree. So I sat down with Martin earlier, who's your expert there, and, you know, he introduced me to a new cotton that you developed that requires no arable land.
1: Right.
3: And obviously, you know, you're working with startups and you're investing in startups doing amazing things. If H&M are inventing almost cottons that don't need land to grow, that's an amazing thing. So how much emphasis are you going to put on sort of fabric innovation going forward?
1: We will continue to put a lot of emphasis, because to truly transform the industry, the fabric transformation is one of the key pillars. We need to find, and it's part of the waste solution also, to develop innovative fabrics that can be, you know, close the loop fabrics where we can use the waste and make it, upcycle it into becoming new fabric is an important, could be an important piece of the solutions to the waste issue. So for the industry to be able to become circular and to be able to have less impact on the planet, we need a lot more innovation when it comes to fabric and the development of fabrics. And coming back to what I said, the advantage of having a long-term committed owner allows us to play the long game, because this is not short-term. Over time, I'm convinced, deeply convinced that this will be a competitive advantage for us, and it will be crucial for the transformation of the industry where we play an important role. So we will continue to push the innovation, and the world is turning from, you know, at certain points more focus on sustainability, at certain points less focus on sustainability. For us, it's a firm belief that this transformation needs to happen. So we will stick to our targets and the ambition and continue to support innovators and entrepreneurs that really want to challenge the way things are being done.
0: Jack Simpson is still with me. Amazing stuff. We're going to hear more from Daniel in a moment, Jack. But you mentioned at the top of the show, you obviously had a bit of a wander, you had a bit of a nose around. You met lots of the team. And this was fascinating. As soon as you mentioned this to me, I said, I want to hear more. We know they've got this huge army of designers, but they have specialists who are looking at things as detailed as how black is the black in H&M black garments? A thing maybe you wouldn't think of, but super, super interesting. And you got to find out.
2: Yeah, I met their sort of... I think his title was some sort of colour guru, Rafford, and he was an incredibly passionate guy, and he was particularly passionate about the colour black, and he genuinely believes that H&M have nailed black. There were so many guys there that we met. There was also a guy that had designed a cotton tom that you don't need land to grow. So, you know...
0: Dare I ask you how to explain... Can you explain how
2: Can I explain the science behind
0: Probably
2: it?
0: Probably not.
2: No, Tom, but what I will tell you is it's like a lab-grown cotton. It's not synthetic, supposedly. So these guys they're coming up with some pretty savvy ways, I would say, to design new clothes and be more sustainable.
0: Let's take a listen.
4: I've been looking at black collars for almost 30 years among different brands.
5: My God.
4: Gucci, Prada, you name them. But our black is actually, I mean it, it's the best black. It's the darkest, it's most neutral.
2: How do you prove that? How do you go about proving how perfect your pigment is?
4: I can compare it, and I can also measure it with a spectrophotometer, and I can see if it's a little bit bluish or reddish or greenish. This one is completely neutral, scientifically.
2: Yeah.
4: It must be achievable by production, and that's the difficulty also, because you can produce a really nice black, but no one can produce it.
2: Yeah.
4: So... that's a masterpiece.
6: Another thing is that, I mean, different colors look different in different fabrics. And you also learn, silk is a fabric that can take any color. But that you learn as well. So it's really scientific. It's good that you have your lab.
4: It is. I mean, it's both feelings and a little bit science. And it becomes science when you want to produce it. You need the right dye stuffs. You need to achieve the same look. You have to mix the dyes correctly. Everything needs to be perfect.
0: You're listening to The Entrepreneurs on Monocle Radio. We're going to hear more from H&M CEO Daniel Ervert in just a moment. Jack Simpson is still with me. And Jack, it's been fascinating to hear about your adventures, about how Daniel's stewarding this huge brand with all of its global operations. And actually, speaking of brand, rebrand, there is this broader kind of refresh. And actually, one thinks of H&M, one thinks of retail, but they are interrogating how events returning to fashion weeks like London and right here in the UK capital, putting on shows, gigs, changing the online presence, all of these other facets shape the brand and the perception of it. I guess when you're at the big desk like Daniel, that's the kind of things you...

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1: H&M gig 2 years ago with Charlie XCX at the Copperbox Arena, and it was a lot of fun. But they've invested in ones in Sao Paulo with Anita and Gilberto Gil. So there's big ticket items that these guys are getting involved in. And I think it's also worth thinking about the fact that these guys have been around for 80 years. This isn't the first reinvention. So Daniel was quite keen to sort of say that this is just one change in a really long history, actually.
2: Let's hear a bit more from Daniel right now.
3: The fashion industry has been changing dramatically over the last 80 years. And the reason why we still exist and the reason why we're still around is that we have changed with the industry and all the changes that have hit the industry. And to stay competitive, we need to change. And we have found that the core proposition of making what's inaccessible for the many accessible by giving everyone the chance to explore their style, their way of expressing themselves, and making that about affordability, not the size of your wallet. Doing that and staying relevant means that we need to change the way we are being perceived. So we worked a lot on how do we, of course, most important priority is the product. The product is what stays in the mind of the customer. It's why customers come back to us. If they speak well about us, if they don't speak well about it, it all comes down to the product. But then the way we show, inspire, elevate the product is a massive undertaking. And we have made big changes in how we present the product and make it come to life and inspire the customer. And that is much quicker to do in the digital space. So if you visit H&M.com today, it's much more the representation of the brand we want to be and the expression and where we show the elevation and the inspiration, curation and guidance. And we are working. Then we have a fleet of 4,000 physical stores, which we're gradually changing. But that requires, they are tremendously important. But it takes time to change. And you're seeing sort of the front end of that change and the direction we're going in was what you saw today. And that's the intention of how we continue to transform our store portfolio.
4: And it seems like, you're having to almost fight on several fronts there. But you touch on these sort of like real life experiences. And you started here 2.5 years ago as CEO. And I think it was 2.5 years ago that I was in London's East End at the Copperbox watching a Charlie XCX gig. Courtesy of H&M. That was an amazing, amazing gig. And it really felt like a bit of a shift and a bit of departure from how people in London were thinking and perceiving of H&M. And we got to the arena and there was queues going around the blocks. Everyone was so excited. Even Charlie X seemed quite excited. And I've been to plenty of, corporate gigs where, they force them to play two songs and they roll them out and they roll them back off. It was a whole evening. It was amazing. So it seems that, it's hard to fight on the high street. You've got 4,000 stores, many of which I assume you'd want to refresh. But as you say, this takes time. So it seems like you're investing more and more in the digital packages, but then also these in real life experiences that maybe H&M hasn't done as much in the past. I know you've done fashion shows and stuff like that, but you debuted again for London Fashion Week last year. How do you perceive the value of these sort of in the flesh moments, whether that's with journalists round at a fashion show or whether it's fans and gigs and experiences? What's the value there?
3: They hold a very important value to us in many different ways and shapes and forms. And we are learning. I think the Charlie XCX is a great example where we said, coming back to the purpose of this company to liberate fashion for the many and re-establishing H&M is this where we invite everyone to explore their style. Fashion should be something joyful. It should not be dictating. It should be a way that you explore your self-expression, which is very much in line with music and popular culture. And we saw a need to take H&M back to that H&M energy that you could feel when you entered the Charlie XCX show. That's so much of what our brand energy is. Music plays a really important part in being in partnership with fashion. So also when we did the London Fashion Show last year, that was about sort of how can we put the high street collection, a very affordable collection, in front of the eyes of the world's most critical fashion journalist, and how can we create a show that is not pretentious, but that gives this H&M energy. So we had Lola Yang, we had Twitch characters walk in the show, and to create a different atmosphere and feeling, but still with the elevated fashion so that we could show fashion can be credible, cutting edge, but still affordable and exciting with the positive energy. So and we entered Brazil for the first time for the H&M round, which was a huge step last autumn. And we did a similar, now we did a concert and we invited 3,000 future customers in Sao Paulo. And we had both

0: Anita, who's sort of the new up and coming, and then we have Gilberto Gil, and they keep performing together on stage. And so that is a way to express who we are and the energy of the brand, which is very difficult to do in another way than a physical experience. So from that angle, it is important. But then end of the day, when the customer comes into our physical store, when they enter online, we need to make sure that we also keep the promise alive. And their product is tremendously important, that the offering matches what you expect, but also the elevation and inspiration. And as I said, we come further digitally, but we have a lot of work still to do on the physical space.
1: As we said, London Fashion Week starts in September. You're going to be there. What's the importance of being there? I know for H&M Group, you know, COS, for example, their first flagship was in London. What's the importance for H&M to show themselves at that event? And I guess also London as a fashion week may have got a little bit of slack in recent years. You know, it's not quite got the same draw as a Milan or a Paris, perhaps. But what do you see as the important thing about being there particularly?
0: Let's reflect on, there's two perspectives to the question. One is around why is the fashion week important, and a bit around why London is important. Mm-hmm. So starting with London, London is an incredibly important city still that has a big influence globally. It's our fifth, UK is, it was our fifth market that we opened, and it's one of the out of 82 markets and one of the most important markets in our portfolio. So UK also shapes, a lot of the H&M heritage comes from our presence in the UK. So it's a place that feels somewhat home to us. And then London Fashion Week, to your point, I perceive that there's a big ambition to do a retake on London Fashion Week. And with that ambition and with the curiosity, it was a bit more allowing space for us to be in, not the same traditional format than maybe the other fashion weeks. So it allowed us to play it. So we had a number of different talks around fashion and the industry and the development ahead of the show. The show could take a different shape or form because it was a bit breaking with the traditional way. So in that way, for COS, New York is a perfect. We're really happy that we have a sort of fixed spot on New York Fashion Week for COS because it fits their position really well. But we thought for London is a really good way and a space that we can experiment with.
1: Yeah.
0: And also with the willingness from the team behind London Fashion Week to challenge themselves. And that was a good place to play. And then the fashion we have, and you met some of them today, we have an in-house design team of around 500 in-house designers. And that's one of the largest design teams in the world. And to be put on a fashion show during an important fashion week is a way to show our credibility and also show our belief that fashion isn't necessarily about exclusiveness and price. It can be allowing and inclusive, and you can do fashion in a way that's credible, elevated, creative, but also welcoming and inclusive. And that's what we want to show with our take on a fashion show.
1: Yeah, I met several people in the studios today, and you know, there was a mix of absolute terror and nerves about London Fashion Week, but also a lot of excitement. So yes, it's good to see.
0: But it's good. I mean, it should be terrible. Yeah, yeah. It's really, you put yourself to the test, and as a creator, you put yourself out there. It's terrifying, but I think also looking at the response we got last year, and then, you know, this year is still to come.
1: Yeah.
0: It also showed the credibility and the strength of the design team that we were really appreciated, which I think shows there, you know, the heritage, the know-how, and the current level of our designers, which they definitely deserve to be celebrated for.
1: We've spent a lot of time talking about H&M today. We've also mentioned the other groups that you're part of. How are they faring? Because I'm always deciding between which pleated black pair of trousers to buy from either Arket or COS, and I can never quite make the call, so maybe you can do it for me. How are they faring? How is it managing this portfolio of huge high street names that are clearly competing with each other?
0: Having a portfolio of brands is an opportunity for us to with the same purpose. It's the purpose is to liberate fashion for the many, but the way it's being done is different. And it allows us to tap into different audiences and different target groups. And if you feel that you cannot differentiate between COS and Arket, we haven't done a good enough job. But there is COS is about really challenging the luxury industry and making luxury accessible in a very different way. And I think the way that they show up at, if you see the latest COS fashion show in Seoul, or if you see what's upcoming now in New York Fashion Week, it really is to be able to buy that at that price point. It really disrupting the perception of luxury. And, yeah, and that is what they're doing in a brilliant way. And they've done really well for themselves. And we continue to believe that there is more growth potential for COS to expand. Arket is to give everyone a chance to a more beautiful everyday life. So it's back to this Scandinavian core belief of the beauty of an everyday life and how can you enhance it. And that Scandinavian heritage is much more present in Arket than it is, I would argue, even in H&M. And it is for this suburban or an urban family who wants to, you know, dress the whole family, you know, dress your home and find your way to live a more beautiful everyday life. That's the proposition of Arket.
2: That was Daniel Aver, the CEO of the H&M Group, talking to Monocle's Jack Simpson in Stockholm earlier. You can find out more about the business that Daniel leads by heading over to hmgroup.com. And that's it for this episode of The Entrepreneurs. 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

0: That was a Monocle Radio classic for you there from Cape Verde. And before that, we heard from Leon Bridges with a track called Your Love is Electric. We have music from Denmark and Portugal coming next.
1: I think it's a very special magazine because it's a cultural magazine, but at the same time, it's very different from all the other magazines. 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
0: You're listening to Monocle Radio. I'm Thomas Waterhouse here at Midori House in London this Tuesday afternoon. It's time now for some pop music from Denmark.

0: That was Bellboy and Yele with the brilliantly titled UFO brackets Les Hommes Font N'importe Quoi. Yele are a duo from France consisting of vocalist Julie Budet and Jean-François Perrier. That was the last track for you this hour. It is very nearly 1700 here in the UK. Up next, we have lots more music for you. Do stay tuned to Monocle Radio.
1: You're listening to Monocle Radio, in association with Chanel Watches. Inspired by racing yachts, the J12 reconnects with its original inspiration and its original world, water. Both immensely soothing and peaceful, yet capable of unlimited strength. It is this breadth, balance, and singularity that define the intrinsic values of the first unisex sports watch by Chanel. A sensory icon designed to transcend horizons that has shaped the world of watchmaking for more than a quarter of a century. Chanel Watches, official timekeeper of Monocle Radio.
0: It's midnight in Hong Kong, 1900 in Athens, 1700 here in London, and midday in Toronto. That's the time on Monocle Radio, brought to you by Chanel Watches. Good afternoon from London and a very warm welcome to anyone just tuning in this hour. Coming to you from Studio 2 at Midori House, I'm Thomas Waterhouse. Now, in just under 1 hour's time, we'll be unpacking the day's biggest stories with Andrew Muller on the Monocle Daily. And we'll also be taking a closer look at some of the day's top stories for you. And as usual, we'll be listening to lots of great Monocle-picked music for you as well. That's all ahead here on Monocle Radio. But first, here are the day's main news headlines. The 81st UN General Assembly is getting underway in New York. Nearly 130 heads of state and government are taking part. Antonio Guterres is giving his final address to the gathering as Secretary General. And the US leader Donald Trump is also speaking ahead of near back-to-back talks with at least 11 other world leaders. G7 foreign ministers have called on Iran to stop arming and supporting the Houthi rebel group in Yemen. Ministers have also urged the Houthis to immediately cease all military action against Saudi Arabia, as well as all threats and attacks against civilian shipping. Pyongyang says its recent missile tests involved a new weapons system of, quote, great significance, without actually describing what this new weapon is. Kim Jong-un said its development will strengthen North Korea's war readiness and give its enemies a, quote, incurable headache. And the French president has written to the president of the European Commission to press Brussels to relax energy and climate rules to ease soaring fuel prices. That call from Emmanuel Macron comes as the conflict in the Middle East pushes oil prices to their highest point since May. I'm Thomas Waterhouse, and that's the latest news for you here on Monocle Radio.

0: Now let's move on and look at one other story that we've been covering for you here at Midori House this Tuesday. Earlier on the briefing, I was joined by Monocle's fashion editor, Grace Charlton, who is in northern Italy at the moment. She's there for Milan Fashion Week, and she started by explaining just where she is in this city that's now awash with fashionistas.
1: Well, sort of glamorous. The Fondazione Prada is on the outskirts of Milan in the south of the city. So there's like a construction site to my right, but lots of glamorous attendees trickling past to my left. The preparations are well underway. I can see a lot of K-pop fans already queuing outside the venue, hoping to see their favorite singers. So it's all happening in Milan.
0: And Grace, how significant is it that Prada is opening Milan Fashion Week?
1: It's really interesting. Basically, I heard from someone at Prada who said that the reason why they're showing on Tuesday instead of their usual slot later in the week is because Vogue World is happening tonight in the Galleria, where Prada is unveiling their new massive flagship. So they were trying to sort of coordinate together. I'm sure the Italian, fashion council are very happy about it as well, because it's forced a lot of the big editors and buyers to come to Milan earlier and stay the entire week until Armani closes the Milan Fashion Week on Sunday. So I think it's quite interesting that they've decided to do this. So I don't know if they'll do it again in the future. I'll be intrigued to see.
0: Are you able to tell us any more about this new Prada flagship store, which sounds really glamorous and lovely, and I'm desperate to go?
1: I've walked past it. It does look incredible. Very chic, as you would expect from Prada. I believe it's 8 stories tall.
0: Wow.
1: It's got like a sort of cafe component, a lot of, beautiful clothes hanging on the racks. It's in a prime location, which is the Galleria Vittorio Emanuele II near the Duomo. So I'm sure they'll get a lot of footfall this week, but also beyond.
0: Let's go back to Milan Fashion Week. Do we have any designer debuts to look out for this week?
1: So there's only one in Milan this week, which I wonder how it's going to land. We've got Simone Rizzo and Loris Messina, who are the founders of Sine, which is a really popular Milanese brand for the cool kids of Milan. They really sort of captured the zeitgeist, but they're taking over Moschino, which is an incredibly camped up brand. They had this creative director for a decade, Jeremy Scott, who was really famous for putting on, these shows where, frankly, the clothes, I don't know if that many people could wear them, but they've had a chopping and changing of creative directors since he left. And now these two, Rizzo and Messina, are going to come in. And I'm really fascinated to see how they're going to interpret the codes of the house, because they are real sort of, independent minds in their own right.
0: And Grace, just finally, compared to Paris and London, what does Milan mean or represent in the Fashion Week calendar?
1: I think compared to Paris and London, it represents a bit more heritage, but I think it's really cool that they've got the OTB group here, which is headed up by Renzo Rosso, and they have a lot of brands like Diesel and Jill Sander in their roster. Simone Bellotti is going to show his third collection for Jill Sander this week, or tomorrow morning, actually. And I really want to see more of a unique perspective on the house from him this time, because he was incredible at Bali, which is a Swiss luxury brand, and at Jill Sander, he's taken over this ultra minimalist house so far quite cautiously, but I think maybe this season, hopefully he's found his footing a little bit better. And then there's Louise Trotter at Bottega Veneta. And finally, Demna at Gucci. All eyes are always on Demna, Gucci as well. The stakes are incredibly high for him. So I'm looking forward to seeing how he's going to consolidate his vision for the Florentine house.
0: That was Grace Charlton, Monocle's fashion editor, speaking to me earlier on the briefing. And in case you missed that programme, you can listen back online at monocle.com or wherever you head to get your podcasts. For more of the day's top stories, the Monocle Daily is, of course, live at 1800 London time this evening. 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We have some music coming up for you next.
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0: We start the music this hour with the South Korean girl group Illit. This is their hit called Not Cute Anymore.

0: way it goes. My therapist told me that I should tell you the truth, and you're still angry. So sometimes I feel like I still should have lied. I tell you the truth because I care, but I also lie to you because I care. But if I tell you the truth, I guess I can sleep better at night. But then it looks like I don't care because I'm telling you the truth. I guess I'm just not a... Everybody hates when they get to that part when they realize that I don't want to tell you I don't care, but if it seems like I don't care, it doesn't mean I don't care. It just looks like I don't care. Because my emotions have been sanded off. I live in L.A., sweetie. What do you expect?
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0: We were listening there to some music from France, a country that I used to call home. That was Adèle Castillon with her hit called Rêve or Dream. And before that, we had Thundercat and Tame Impala with No More Lies. It is time now for a break.
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0: We're heading to Toronto in Canada for this next track. 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
0: We have another Monocle Radio classic for you now, this time from France. This is a track called Soleil, or Sun. It comes from Lola Lelanne.

0: cos'è normale, ma sono matta io, ma sono matta io, ma sono matta.
1: For Monocle Radio in Istanbul, I'm Hannah Lucinda Smith.

0: We were listening there to the Italian-Palestinian singer-songwriter Tara with her hit Diaspora. It is very nearly 1800 here in London, and that means that Andrew Muller and his two special guests this evening are gathering over in Studio One for this evening's Daily. Do stay with us for that. It's coming up in just a second.
1: You are listening to Monocle Radio, in association with Chanel Watches. The strength of the Calibre 12.1 manufacture movement lies in its uncompromising robustness. Yet it is the infinite smoothness with which it delivers the seconds that guarantees the J12's flawless chronometric precision. Visible behind is a perfectly circular oscillating weight and 191 meticulously assembled components reflecting the prowess of the Calibre 12.1. The embodiment of Chanel's watchmaking excellence with understated strength. Chanel Watches, official timekeeper of Monocle Radio.
2: It's 2 a.m. in Seoul, 1900 in Paris, 1800 here in London, and 1300 in New York City. That's the time on Monocle Radio, brought to you by Chanel Watches. A high-stakes UN General Assembly gets underway in New York. France's government tries to explain that it has limited control over the consequences of a war it isn't in. And are old people feeling younger and young people feeling older? I'm Andrew Muller. The Monocle Daily starts now. Hello and welcome to the Monocle Daily, coming to you from our studios here at Midori House in London. I'm Andrew Muller. My guests Caroline Frost and Philippe Malier will discuss the day's big stories, and we'll hear from Spencer and Kirby Goydell about their new book, looking at how US President Donald Trump refashioned the Republican Party in his own image. Stay tuned, all that and more coming up right here on the Monocle Daily. This is the Monocle Daily. I'm Andrew Muller, and I am joined today by Caroline Frost, writer, journalist, and broadcaster, and by Philippe Malier, professor in French and European politics at University College London. Hello to you both.
3: Hello.
2: Philippe, you arrive here from an event, as I understand it, commemorating the 50th anniversary of the inception of punk rock. They have actually got the date reasonably right, but I'm going to go ahead and suggest not for the reasons that the people behind this thing might think.
4: Why is that? Because it really coincided to the day of, it was in September 1976 that you had with an amazing lineup for anyone with a slight interest in punk rock music, you know, the Sex Pistols, the Clash, Buzzcocks, Susie and the Banshees. So, yeah, they were not there, apart from one surviving group from France, would you believe it?
2: Not really. I mean, are you going to attempt to contend that France, in fact, invented punk rock?
4: I wouldn't go as far as that. But
2: I should remind you at this point, Philippe, that Plastic Bertrand was Belgian.
4: Yes, exactly. So not French. But at least for one aspect of punk memorabilia, it might be a French creation, which is a safety pin worn by, you know, punks. And apparently, according to the story told by the person which apparently launched the fashion in Paris, the singer of a punk band who was at that commemoration concert last week, she was wearing safety pins over a clothes in 1976, walking the streets of Paris, and she was stopped by an Englishman, who asked her, "Why are you wearing this?" She said, "Well, because it's fun, it's nice. What do you do? We're in a band. Why don't you come over to London? We're having our first ever punk rock concert." And that man was Malcolm McLaren, the manager of the Sex Pistols.
2: Nevertheless, my contention for the actual inception of punk rock as we understand it, Philippe, I'm not begrudging that particular gig at the 100 Club, which approximately 20 million people have claimed they were at. September 1976 is the release of I'm Stranded by the Saints of Brisbane, which predates any record by any British punk group. I do know that there was a Ramones album earlier that year. Don't write in to tell me that. I don't care. Caroline, having established that Australia, in fact, invented punk rock, you have been, to return to the France theme, because we will be returning to that later in the show, you've been to exactly that country.
3: I have. I return a weary warrior from a very, very civilised charity walk through the Dordogne. In beautiful weather.
2: That sounds arduous.
3: Made even more arduous, I have to admit.
2: Our listeners are saluting your sacrifice.
3: I know this. I'm all heart. Because obviously on these treks with your bib and your lanyard and your various neon illuminators comes an expectation of the watering stop. It's all about the pit stops. And generally the question has always been still or sparkling where I've ever been before. However, this is France, and I was offered red or white, I found extremely civilised.
2: Did this eventually become more of a charity stagger?
3: It's like some sort of rural charity pub crawl. No, I mean, obviously, it being France as well, this isn't a British, horribly undignified, cruel home. No, it's very measured. It's all part of the beautiful ecosystem that is those vineyards that you're walking through. So you're seeing the grapes very close to hand and you're walking through it. It was absolutely blissful. And all I can say is, having conquered the 8K, I'm going back for the 14 next year.
2: Well, we will be returning to France later in the show, but we start in New York City, where the 81st United Nations General Assembly has kicked off. Among the early speakers was US President Donald Trump, who treated fellow attendees to a characteristically coherent, focused, and above all, normal address. Here is a bit of it.
5: The United States also totally rejects any attempt to construct a globalist scheme to control for the artificial intelligence being spoken of so much now, hereinafter officially called super intelligence, changing the name, and that the use of the word artificial makes intelligence fake. It makes it sound fake, and it is not fake. It's actually amazing, but we have to be careful. In fact, it is exactly the opposite of what it purports. From this point forward, all of United States documents and hopefully the world's will be changed to use the much more accurate term super as opposed to artificial.
2: U.S. President Donald Trump speaking a short while ago to the U.N. General Assembly, or as he may shortly announce his wish to rename it, the U.N. Super Assembly. Philippe, what did we make of that? And literally anything you say is going to make as much sense as anything Trump said. So go hog wild.
4: It's a difficult task you're giving me here to try to clarify. I think he seems to be, on the whole, a true believer in AI and doesn't have the kind of reservations that you might have, you know, in what about the AI, of course, is a fantastic means to provide information, sorted very important problems in various areas, medicine, math, etc. But there is also a downside, several.
2: The potential extermination of human civilization.
4: Absolutely, and which is now on the cards, according to real experts who've been working in the field, by the way, not bystanders. And I think he doesn't seem to have, in the least, that kind of reservation. So, again, a little bit of a scary start. As for renaming, that seems to be a bit of a habit now, for renaming seas and places and monuments. Well, I suppose we all call it AI. I don't see why we should call it superintelligence, but that's, I'm sorry if that's all the kind of sense I can make of his proposal.
2: A game stab, Philippe. Caroline, It's a weird thing to ask about a president of the United States. They are, as long as they occupy that office, the most powerful person on earth. But do we dare feel a sense that people are somewhat wearying of the show and have sort of stopped listening to him? Because aside from his new single, Superintelligence, the rest of it was pretty much the greatest hits. He also wheeled out his I've Stopped Eight Wars shtick, which Yes. One isn't true, but two, he seems to think will atone for him starting one he can't stop. I mean, but with the midterms coming up in which the Republican Party will probably get quite spanked, which will massively reduce his influence at home, certainly, are people starting to think not much?
3: Well, it's all
2: now
3: about the midterms, isn't it, as you say? And what he is now in a process of is not just jam tomorrow, but a few more. How many bucks did he promise every single American?
2: 5,000 for everybody if the Republicans win both houses. And I'm not going to state this as a promise, but I'd feel pretty safe offering every American $5,000 in that eventuality.
3: So $5,000 of jam, plus, of course, a new deal in Iran was promised today as well. But as you say, this sort of knee-jerk, let's just change the names of everything, that's just straight out of George Orwell, isn't it? Or Stalin. I mean, this is the stuff of, normally, of parody. Films used to be made about people like this, Dr. Strangelove, and it was comedic, and there was something reassuring that, meanwhile, while we're all laughing at these kind of what-if scenarios, we had grown-ups over there, boring, grey-suited, almost nondescript, interchangeable people effectively pulling the levers, changing the gears, running the world. We now have a very unboring person. It is, isn't it? Was the Chinese proverb, may you live in interesting times. We are living in interesting times. I've got everything crossed for the midterms. In the meantime, I don't know how much of Washington will be left that doesn't have the name Trump on it, which is quite extraordinary that he is bothering about such things. It is a sign that, I mean, people say, don't they, any leader generally moves the paper clips around on the table for the thing that they feel they kind of know about, and sort of peril on you if you are that person who is in that line of fire, in that line of thinking. But clearly for Trump, he can't really understand the Middle East, can't really understand what's going on with the oil supplies, the economics. That's all that Mark Carney's running rings around him, but he can put a different name on the badge.
2: On the subject of Mark Carney, Philippe, do we think, as some are suggesting, that this may be the UNGA at which the middle powers, to borrow Carney's term, assert themselves? There is this new thing that has been set up called Partners for Multilateralism, rather excruciatingly abbreviated as P4M, which so far at least is Canada, Kenya, Brazil and the European Union. This is those and whichever other countries care to join them trying to figure out how to work around the United States, isn't it?
4: Yes, it seems like it. And I think some might argue it's overdue now, because it's been going on for now. It's been back in power for 1.5 years. And I think it's been also a while that Canada, the EU, do no longer consider the US under Trump as a reliable partner or ally. When you think of various issues, the war in Ukraine, the Middle East, Gaza and Iran. So something ought to happen now. And I think, yes, I think it's one of the ironies, if you like, of Trump's transactional way of doing politics, which is probably pushing all those countries led by Canada, the EU and also Japan, so very important countries, to pursue greater autonomy and in various areas, defense, trade, energy, and technology. You know, when you have Carney, is very interesting, because with him, Canada is getting closer to the EU on, for instance, on business and trade, but also is very willing to sort of get closer to China in with regard to technology. And I think, if I were Trump and the US, I would monitor this carefully. This is not good news for Trump. And I think this comes as a consequence of Trump's style, erratic style, because, again, how is such a speech, how can it be received by, for instance, world diplomats, by governments? What he says one day might no longer be true the next day. So I think it is being taken with a heavy pinch of salt. And therefore, in terms of credibility, the US are losing sort of ground. And of course, something else has to happen. So yes, probably it will be confirmed rather sooner than later.
2: Caroline, just quickly and finally on this, this just in, President Trump has met the UK's Prime Minister, Andy Burnham, for the first time. It appears not to have gone absolutely terribly, so there's that. Trump has said of Andy Burnham, I think he's a natural business person. Trump hasn't read the briefing notes, has he?
3: No higher praise from Trump and nothing more inaccurate than that, for sure. And now I had the good fortune to meet with Anthony Scaramucci last week, as we know, a.k.a. the Mooch, former comms advisor. And he's very funny, of course, and self-deprecating and building an entire career on his 11 days in the White House. I think he said Liz Truss served four Scaramuccis as RPM. He said any aspiring Western leader seeking to know how to deal with Trump, what would his advice be? And the answer was, phone up Mark Carney and say, can you be my life coach? So perhaps Andy Burnham has had the good sense to do something similar.
2: Well, to France now, the government of which is facing a daunting coalescence of rising fuel prices, a looming presidential election, and the fact that they are attempting to govern France, the people of which rarely require much encouragement to rain boulangerie furniture upon the gendarmes. Prime Minister Sébastien Lecornu, having apparently absorbed that there would be little mileage in explaining that a war in the Persian Gulf between the United States and Iran is hardly France's fault, has announced a variety of remedial measures, including the regular release of fuel tax figures to demonstrate that the state is not profiting from the higher prices at the pumps. Philippe, speaking on behalf of your people, how do you rate the chances of the French going, oh, actually, now that you've explained it like that, that all seems pretty reasonable. We're not going to blame you for this.
4: I'm not sure that will be enough to quieten the French on that. You know, I think the price of the litre, I think it's €2.40 per litre. I think it seems, of course, I'm not a driver, so I occasionally drive, and I'm not always aware of the cost of petrol, but that seems pretty high. And I think you see French people on French TV saying, well, that's absolutely awful. We need to cut down on driving, and we can't we can't have a full tank anymore. It's too expensive. So I think that won't be enough. That's my guess. But I think there's probably worse than very expensive petrol, oil, or in that case, diesel. It's availability. And, you know, if you have shortages of petrol, if people can't get some petrol in their tank to drive, and for some people this is really a lifeline, they need that, then it's going to become a more explosive political issue. Let's remember that a few years ago, at the start of Emmanuel Macron's first term, the Yellow Vest Rebellion started off because of that, because of the ride, because of the cost of diesel, and it really was located in suburbia, peri-urban areas where people, what the French call the gros rouleurs, literally the big drivers, those who need to drive around a lot every day to go to work, to shop, to bring their kids to school. And if really at some point you can't find petrol easily in those areas, then that will become a big political issue.
2: I mean, as a general principle, outside of France, is there something to be said for, rather than trying to explain the subtleties of these things to a rarely patient or much interested audience, something to be said for just taking Donald Trump's line of either it isn't really that bad and or it'll all be fine?
3: Well, I was just listening to Philippe's explanation and just wondering how that would play out in, say, the UK, say, the water companies, because I think that obviously we have our fuel roller coaster as well, but not to that extreme. But what we do have, I think, which is similarly extreme, is the anger over the way the water has been handled, the dirt, the fact that there are so few fresh water sources in this country now, and of course that the stakeholders, the boardroom occupants, continue to get their big fat bonuses. And I think that's the nearest I've seen to something that is a sort of natural right, along with petrol. And I was wondering how it would play out if they did something similar. Of course, with those horrible bonuses, they have to be careful what they put on the table. But perhaps that is a way forward. I love the idea of paradigm shift. I mean, the move by the French government to say, well, look, we'll show you how little money we're actually making on this enterprise. I mean, I guess a historically socialist country is going to be more inclined to do that to begin with. But I just wonder how that would play out. It would certainly be a very good optic, but very few companies would have the sheer goodwill and, I guess, incentive to do it.
2: Finally and briefly on this one, Philippe, if this becomes more and more of an election issue, which seems a reasonable assumption, would a cynical political advisor to literally anybody running for office in France just say, look, just blame America? Like, is anybody in France going to lose votes by blaming the United States?
4: No, I would say it would be a vote winner. And I think that argument that must have been used already. But I think... People, in the end, you know, one thing is to be aware of the sort of consequences of this ill-thought-out intervention in Iran and the consequences of it, and having, you know, to pay for a very high price at the pump. And I think, you know, people sometimes, you know, may have short memories of that. Might be difficult to get the message across. It's an unpopular government. You know, you have also to contextualize. I wouldn't say no one listened to Macron and his prime minister, but they are lame ducks. They are not in a strong position. So it will be in the end very difficult. But I think shortages would be the decisive thing.
2: Well, to South Korea, specifically Seoul, and the latest outbreak of hostilities and the eternal urban struggle between places to live and living places, i.e. between housing and green space. This particular spat is especially interesting because of the commanders of the rival legions. Seoul's mayor, Oh Se-hoon, wants to inaugurate an immense new park, while South Korea's president, Lee Jae-myung, politically beset by a national housing crisis, wants to see the same space festooned with apartment blocks. By way of further illustration of the stakes, Seoul is vastly more densely packed than London, for example, and has about one quarter of London's greenery. Caroline, assuming both Seoul's mayor and South Korea's president are tuning in right now, and why would they not be? Which one of them is right?
3: Oh, thank you, Andrew. I say, shall we toss a coin for this one? I mean... Yes, as you've hinted, I mean, London, I came back from living in Australia feeling that I was walking into a house that I had left with about three occupants and somehow came back 4 years later to find that 10 people now lived in this same small house walking the London streets. However, when you hear of these figures, that Seoul is so much more densely packed than you mentioned New York, London, I think as well, they've said even Tokyo, which everybody thinks, you know, dense. I suggest going to Monte Carlo if you want the real... sort of big pile up. But, well, I mean, we all want both, don't we? This is the nature of the beast. What is the least worst option? I guess it comes out in working it out. I mean, you do wonder about this concentration. I guess Seoul is so small, but this idea that there is a lack of imagination, because at least we have new towns in the UK. People don't... They were once new towns. They're quite established and quite pretty these days. Somebody has to go and live somewhere else is the answer.
2: Well, this was the question that I was going to put to you, Philippe. If we broaden this out more globally, should governments in countries where there is a notable press on housing in a particular big city, like London in the UK, Seoul in South Korea, clearly, encourage people in those cities to leave? I mean, the question being, do all 10 million people in Seoul really need to be there?
4: Yeah, I remember we had a kind of similar topic earlier on the programme about, yes, that seems to be the solution, devolution, decentralisation, making people leave big cities which are overcrowded with housing crisis. But then you need to build the infrastructure elsewhere to accommodate the newcomers. You need to have the universities, the public services, the shops, the museums, all the things people like having.
3: The culture. Yes.
2: Doesn't that grow organically if enough people are gathered in one place?
3: But do you want to be the first person to put the spade in the ground?
4: It takes some time to get there. And hence the difficulty. I think the real solution, which is a difficult one, is to make sure that there are green spots in cities. You mentioned a few cities, both of you, and I think there's one you haven't mentioned. It's one I know well, which is Paris. Paris is a disaster. There are very, very few green spots in the center of Paris. It's due also historically to its geography. It's a fairly small Paris intramuros is pretty small, so you can't expand, unlike London. Mm-hmm. And it's been built in a way which is very urbanistic. You know, there are very few parks, they're very small. You can't do much in French parks, by the way. It's very regimented. And we're very privileged in London to have those huge parks.
2: We absolutely are. It is

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1: However, then the people who already have mortgages will chase me out of Downing Street at the edge of pitchforks.
2: And of course, you haven't mentioned the UK's right-wing press, who would have him in their sights.
1: But this is all true,
2: hours.
1: Isn't it? If anybody had developed a way of reconciling those two things, they would be at home polishing the Nobel Prize for Economics.
2: Oh, it would already have happened post-war. Mm. You know, in the last great sort of population shift and paradigm, it would have happened by now. I mean, you've got hard-thinking people on both sides of that equation. What you're asking, as with all things, is for somebody to take a hit. Mm-hmm. And that is going against human nature since the dawn of time.
1: Well, indeed. Housing is a thing that should always be built somewhere else, and taxes are a thing that everybody else should pay. To Taiwan now, specifically Taipei, where it turns out that despite living in the kind of geopolitical reality which might be expected to put a few grey stripes in the thatch, citizens report feeling positively youthful relative to their actual years. Those over 50 report feeling roughly a decade younger, 40-somethings 5 years or so younger, and so proportionately on until you reach 20-somethings who claim to feel 3 years older, but what would these clueless whelps know about anything, etc. The conclusions of the report, clearly collated by somebody with a commendably firm grasp of the bleeding obvious, intone that, quote, older adults might also want to distance themselves from negative stereotypes associated with older age, such as being old-fashioned or experiencing physical decline. Not that anybody in this studio would know anything about any of that. Philippe, how old do you feel?
3: Well, it depends. Is it before or after intense physical effort when I run long distances, a race?
1: Intense physical effort? I mean, before or after standing up?
3: Before, you know, on the day, I feel euphoric and much younger, 30 years younger. But of course, the day after and the weeks following that, my efforts, then I'm reminded of my actual age. And so I think what is interesting with younger people, you can explain that, feeling a little bit older. I think it's very sociological, cultural as well. You know, you associate to youth, of course, immaturity, lack of experience. Mm-hmm. So, of course, you want to prove the world that you are more experienced, you're better than what people think about young people. So, hence feeling older. As for older people, people of a certain age, people past, I don't know, it's according to that survey, 60 years old plus, I suppose people are more healthy nowadays mm-hmm. than before, so that plays a part. They're more alert also, not simply physically, but intellectually. We do more things in retirement. We are more active. We travel. There's been really improvement in that respect. So that could explain. And also, I suppose, when you grow older, you're always going to think that, you know, that doesn't concern you. You are overall, you know, in your mind, you remain the kind of, I wouldn't say the 18-year-old bloke that you used to be, but God, almost you'd like to think that.
1: Caroline, is there an argument, he said, hopefully, that middle age is perhaps, as Philip intimates, not what it quite wants? I'm reminded quite... And having got to that point, I now can't actually form sentences, thereby disproving the point I was trying to make. No, but I'm reminded of that thing that circulates on social media from time to time where people dredge up aghast football cards of the early 1970s, i.e. images of elite professional athletes in their early 20s, and by today's standards, they all look about 60.
2: Well, we have a wonderful presenter in this country, Carol Vorderman, who used to present Countdown back in 1982, and I'm convinced she looks younger now than she did then. And I think that's all about hairstyles and makeup, because it didn't favour us in the way it does now. Yes, of course. I would only add to Philippe's personal testimony that, frankly, I think I spent all of my youth, which I now realise was a complete waste of time, trying to be taken to be older, particularly when it came to nightclubs and off licenses. Mm-hmm. And then, of course, from the minute you're legal, you just feel inside like the 15-year-old that you always were. I would only say, I think you really have to identify your specific criterion. For me, I would say I have the music sense of a 14-year-old boy, and I don't know what else matters. So that's, I think, it really, you have to choose your lane and then decide which age you fit. I genuinely

0: You're right. It is all. It's quite fun. I really don't think it matters.
1: Well, on that uplifting note, we will let Caroline go back to her Slipknot records. Caroline Frost and Philippe Marlier, thank you both for joining us. Finally, on today's show, to state that US President Donald Trump has been a transformative figure in American politics is to acknowledge the obvious, much as one might suggest that any given bull has transformed a china shop. A new book by Spencer Goydell and Kirby Goydell, professors of political science at respectively Auburn University and Texas A&M, attempts to explain how and quantify how much. It's called The Trump Realignment, How Donald J. Trump Redefined the American Party System. I spoke to Spencer and Kirby earlier and began by asking if the Republican Party was now just a personality cult and or should be thought of as such.
2: I think that's a great way to think about it. And I think it's unquestionable that Donald Trump has personalized the Republican Party in a way that we have not typically seen in U.S. political party and our political system. And so that does make him different. The reason I don't think it's just a personality cult and just a personality change is to Spencer's answer. There is this base there. There is a MAGA base, and he has, in many ways, activated and transformed that base. He's brought people out who identified with Republicans but weren't strong voters, and he's brought in working class voters. That base doesn't go anywhere when Donald Trump disappears. And in fact, you can imagine 2028, the primaries will be a race between a candidate who says, I'm the real MAGA candidate, and someone who says, I want to go back to the way things used to be. That would be my prediction. And I think the MAGA candidate will win.
1: I mean, Spencer, did Donald Trump just spot what others had not? But you do note at one point in the book that within two generations, educated and wealthy white voters who used to be Republicans all swung to the Democrats. Well, not all of them, but in large numbers swung to the Democrats.
3: Yeah, absolutely. I mean, Trump realized there was a disconnect between public opinion in America and where both parties were located. And especially on the issues we talked about in the book of immigration, trade, and a lot of these social issues. So on immigration and trade, you have both parties operating in what we refer to as kind of a neoliberal paradigm, you know, pro-free trade. They're relatively pro-immigration. The immigration percent of foreign-born Americans increases from 1960s to 2010s. And neither party is really pursuing the public that is skeptical of these things. And so Donald Trump, he realizes that disconnect between the public opinion and where the two parties are. And so by speaking to those issues, yes, he appeals to some Democrats or to some non-voters even who hold these positions who weren't looking at Republicans as a viable option.
1: But Kirby, your book also points out that the divide in American politics has become at least as much and possibly more so cultural than economic. But again, is there something about this that is new to Trump? Because you could date this back to an extent to Richard Nixon's Southern strategy of sort of whipping up poorer Southern white voters on cultural issues, even to the extent of them voting against their own economic interests?
2: Yeah, I think that's a great question and an important point. What I would say is the difference is that we had a long time in the Republican Party where Republicans were engaging the strategy where they tried to appeal to these voters, but then once they were governing, they governed as a mainstream Republican Party, and they remained on this sort of small government, low tax, free trade platform. What's happened in the Republican Party and what I think Donald Trump has done is he's inverted that. Now, those voters are in control of the party. Those voters are the activists who control the party. And it's no longer the old establishment. And in fact, that's why you have a lot of the establishment became never Trumpers and are sort of now without a home. They don't really have a home in the Democratic Party either.
1: Well, indeed not. Spencer, Kirby was talking a while ago about the specter of the 2028 Republican primaries. If we assume that President Trump does not intend to run in these himself in defiance of the Constitution, and I, for one, would not at all rule that out, do we have to get past the point of considering that this is a glitch? Do we need to accept that this is what the Republican Party just now is for the foreseeable future?
3: I think 2024 already proved this isn't a glitch. So when 2020 election takes place, Joe Biden comes into office, this return to normalcy, a lot of people see that as, okay, Donald Trump's presidency was an aberration. We're back to normal politics. Well, With hindsight now, Donald Trump's reemergence in 2023, winning in 2024, we look back and we go, okay, without COVID, Donald Trump probably wins a second term. The economy is rolling from 2016 to 2019. Incumbents with a good economy win re-election. He probably wins re-election. And now we're in a place where, yes, we have to accept this is the new normal. This is the Republican Party. And the Republican Party in its shape now is shaping what the Democrats are going into 2028.
1: Well, let's just close on that, because I was going to ask. So I'll come to you, Kirby, because your book does talk about primarily about the effect that Trump has had on the Republican Party. But that, as Spencer suggests, has obviously had an effect on the Democratic Party, which has now spent more than 12 years trying to figure out how to respond to this. What does strike you as the smart way forward for them? Do they come up with like an answering phenomenon, or do they try and maintain that idea that we are the sensible centrists? We are, we are basically just not those people. Because they did flirt with that a bit in the previous presidential campaign, that line of Tim Walz's of just pointing and saying, these people are weird.
2: Yeah, I think it's going to be a great fight over the future of the Democratic Party going forward. We can see that there's a group of Democrats who say we need to move further to the left, especially on economic issues. And there's a group that says, no, be the sensible center. That's what we need to be. We need to be the party that connects with the average or the median voter. And it's just going to be a fight that's going to happen on the Democratic side. And it's going to be a fight that comes out through the activists. But the unique thing about Trump is I think he still pushes the Democratic Party, whether he does run for another term or not, because he's just such a force in terms of making people fight on his turf. He does a really incredible job of pulling you into his fight instead of letting. And so the Democrats throughout the Trump era have been trying to fight Trump on the issues that he most cares about. And he's been able to successfully set the agenda.
1: That was Spencer and Kirby Goydell, authors of The Trump Realignment, speaking to me earlier. The book is available now. That is all for this edition of The Monocle Daily. Thanks to our panellists today, Caroline Frost and Philippe Malia. The show was produced by Thomas Waterhouse and researched by Kayleigh Martin. Our studio manager was Elliot Greenfield. I'm Andrew Muller here in London. The Daily is back at the same time tomorrow. Thanks for listening.

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2: Hello, I'm Thomas Waterhouse, and that was the Monocle Daily hosted by Andrew Muller. 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We'll be turning to the Foreign Desk Explainer at the top of the hour. 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

0: 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That was the English singer-songwriter Jessie Ware, of course, with her hit What's Your Pleasure. We have music from France coming up after this.
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0: We have music, as I was saying, from France for you now. 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

More music from France there to wrap up this hour here on Monocle Radio. That was a track from Paris called Au Travers. It is very nearly 1900 here at Midori House. I'm back with much more at the top of the hour, including the Foreign Desk Explainer. Do stay with us if you can.

0: You're listening to Monocle Radio in association with Chanel Watches. The silhouette of the J12 watch sets itself apart with its clean, precise lines. Yet, once worn, it is its softness that stands out. Polished with diamond powder, the highly resistant ceramic that adorns it entirely feels as smooth as silk against the skin. A sensory appeal painstakingly perfected for over a quarter of a century that reveals the watchmaking excellence of Chanel. An invincible softness that becomes one with whomever wears it. Chanel Watches, official timekeeper of Monocle Radio.
1: It's 2200 in Dubai, 2100 in Nairobi, 1900 here in London, and 1500 in Brasilia. That's the time on Monocle Radio, brought to you by Chanel Watches. Good evening from London, and a very warm welcome to anyone just tuning in this hour. I'm Thomas Waterhouse. You're listening to Monocle Radio, and I'm in Studio 2 at Midori House with you for just under one more hour longer. In a moment, we've got the very latest episode of the Foreign Desk Explainer, hosted by Andrew Muller. And this week, he's been asking a rather unusual question, and that question is, could Andy Burnham be the UK's last Prime Minister? He'll be explaining what all of that means in just a second. That's all ahead here on Monocle Radio. But first, here are the day's main news headlines. The 81st UN General Assembly is getting underway in New York. Nearly 130 heads of state and government are taking part. Antonio Guterres is giving his final address to the gathering as Secretary General, and the US leader Donald Trump is also speaking ahead of near back-to-back talks with at least 11 other world leaders. G7 foreign ministers have called on Iran to stop arming and supporting the Houthi rebel group in Yemen. Ministers have also urged the Houthis to immediately cease all military action against Saudi Arabia, as well as all threats and attacks against civilian shipping. Pyongyang says its recent missile tests involved a new weapons system of, quote, great significance, without actually describing what this new weapon is. Kim Jong-un said its development will strengthen North Korea's war readiness and give its enemies a, quote, incurable headache. And the French president has written to the president of the European Commission to press Brussels to relax energy and climate rules to ease soaring fuel prices. That call from Emmanuel Macron comes as the conflict in the Middle East pushes oil prices to their highest point since May. I'm Thomas Waterhouse, and that's the latest news for you here on Monocle Radio.

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1: Nobody presently requires reminding that being Prime Minister of the United Kingdom of Great Britain and Northern Ireland, the full nomenclature is necessary to this explainer for reasons which will become apparent, is a difficult job. The incumbent Prime Minister, Andy Burnham, is the seventh to have held the office in a little over a decade. The previous six, in consecutive order, self-destructed through overconfidence, found her party harder to govern than her country, couldn't stop being himself sufficiently to be Prime Minister, was barely given time to unpack, lost a landslide election, lasted barely 2 years despite winning a landslide election. Each arguably, if to different extents and in different ways, left the country worse off than when they found it, but at least they left it the same shape. It has this week been signalled to Andy Burnham that he may not be so fortunate. He has indeed been specifically and somewhat menacingly addressed as the last Prime Minister of the United Kingdom by people who believe they possess the political wherewithal to adorn him with this title. The first ministers of Wales, Scotland and Northern Ireland met in Cardiff and signed a memorandum of understanding that, at least as they understand it, Westminster's time is coming to an end. Westminster for these purposes meaning the UK's national parliament in London. The devolved governments of Wales, Scotland and Northern Ireland are all currently led by first ministers who also lead parties whose whole thing is independence from the UK. In Wales, Rhun ap Iorwerth of Plaid Cymru, in Scotland, John Swinney of the Scottish National Party, in Northern Ireland, Michelle O'Neill of Sinn Féin. The question of why they want to do this has lots of very long answers for which we do not have time in this explainer or indeed this decade, but really one quite short answer, which is more or less centuries of the kind of historical grievances which tend to simmer in relationships between big powerful countries and the smaller ones within their orbit. There is also the related political reality that if you lead a party like Plaid Cymru, the SNP or Sinn Féin, you are unlikely to lose votes by teeing off at the English. And in the more recent term, there is Brexit. Part of the text of the Cardiff Memorandum reads as follows: Europe is our common home and we believe the future of our nations belongs in the European Union. That is, if it's a choice between the UK and the EU, and it seems that it is, we know which we would prefer. It is true that the Brexit vote of a little over a decade ago was principally an English nationalist revolt. While the UK entire voted 52-48 to leave, in England it was 53-47 and in Wales about the same. Scotland was 62-38 remain, Northern Ireland 56-44 remain. England, with more than five times the voters of the other three countries combined, carried the day through sheer heft and kind of proved the point of this week's declaration, i.e. that England tends to get what it wants and everybody else tends to get it too, whether they wanted it or not. So that's the why. The how is a little more complicated, not least as the circumstances of the three restive nations are very different. The memorandum acknowledges this. It describes no ambition of a coordinated flounce, stating essentially that all three countries will do this their own way, in their own time. The scenarios and their attendant impediments are as follows, in no particular order of anything. In Wales, Plaid Cymru is already hedging its bet, saying there would be no referendum this side of the next elections to the Welsh Parliament, the Senedd, due by 2030. From this, we may surmise that Plaid Cymru are reading the same polls as everyone else, which suggest that maybe only a quarter of Welsh folk favour independence, half are against, and the rest undecided or unbothered. If anyone in British politics has learned any one thing from this last wretched decade, it is, don't call a referendum unless there is absolutely zero chance of losing it. In Scotland, the SNP should have learned this one a little over a decade ago. There was a referendum on Scottish independence in 2014, and the Nays had it, 55-45%, give or take. Post-Brexit polls suggest a bit of a tilt back towards the Yays, but nothing you'd bet a national destiny on. Even a recent poll for stridently pro-independence Scottish newspaper The National, sample question you'd like to think, should we cease bending the noble kilt-bared thistle-scarred Scottish knee to yon Sassenach scoundrels, returned only 48% yes, 45% no, the rest non-committal. Northern Ireland is, in this as in many other respects, a whole other thing. Wales and Scotland's pro-independence parties want their own country. Sinn Féin want to join another one, i.e. the Republic of Ireland, which means they'd have two electorates to convince. Polls in the Republic do suggest reasonable numbers for yes, though this could tighten as and when the realities were publicly discussed. Polls in Northern Ireland, however, suggest less enthusiasm, unless the question is framed as a straight swap of membership of the UK for membership of the EU as part of a united Ireland. Ireland may therefore, actually and ironically, have the smoothest path of the three out of the United Kingdom. Wales and Scotland would need to get the EU to admit them on their own merits, unless maybe Sweden or Denmark are willing to absorb them. This would require the unanimous agreement of the bloc's extant members, and good luck getting Spain to sign off on the precedent of secessionist regions not only going it alone, but perhaps even benefiting from it. For all the willful drama of the Cardiff Declaration, then Andy Burnham can probably rank the disintegration of his country on his watch tolerably low on the list of prospects which should disturb the slumber of a British Prime Minister. But this in itself would gift the present leaders of Wales, Scotland and Northern Ireland yet one more thing for which they may profitably blame England. For Monocle Radio, I'm Andrew Muller.
0: Thanks very much, Andrew. That was Andrew Muller with the latest episode of the Foreign Desk Explainer. And you can tune in for a new episode tomorrow. That's Wednesday at 2200 London time here on Monocle Radio. I'll be handing over to our senior correspondent, Fernando Augusto Pacheco, very shortly. But now it's time to sit back and enjoy some more music together to close the hour.
2: Bienvenue to the Monocle Café in Paris. Tucked away on Rue Bachaumont in Paris' beautiful second arrondissement, it's the perfect spot for a noisette, an evening apéro, some retail therapy, or a brew of our Prince offerings. Our friendly staff are on hand to help and impart a bit of neighborhood wisdom too. 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À bientôt!
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0: We are heading to Italy first for this DJ duo who hail from Milan.

0: That was a flashback to my youth, definitely. That was, of course, Sheryl Crow with Every Day is a Winding Road. It's one of our Monocle radio throwbacks. And before that, we heard from Sally Shapiro with a track called The Other Days. We have music from Japan, the USA and France all on the way.
1: I mean, it's one of the best things about owning the brand outright and not having to worry about investors is that, you know, if we want to have girls smoking all over the pajamas, we can. 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
0: This next one comes from Japan then. It's called Brazilian Skies.

0: That was Brazilian singer-songwriter Marina Sena there, bringing the curtain down on this hour of Monocle Radio. In just a second, Fernando Augusto Pacheco will be with you to guide you through the rest of what we have for you this Tuesday evening London time. Do stay with us. Monocle Radio continues at the very top of the hour.
1: You are listening to Monocle Radio, in association with Chanel Watches. Inspired by racing yachts, the J12 reconnects with its original inspiration and its original world, water. Both immensely soothing and peaceful, yet capable of unlimited strength. It is this breadth, balance, and singularity that define the intrinsic values of the first unisex sports watch by Chanel. A sensory icon designed to transcend horizons that has shaped the world of watchmaking for more than a quarter of a century. Chanel Watches, official timekeeper of Monocle Radio.
2: It's 5 a.m. in Sydney, 2200 in Cairo, 2000 in London, and 1400 in Lima. 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Fernando Augusto Pacheco here at Studio One Midori House. This hour we'll have the latest episode of Monocle on Design with Grace Charlton and Nick Moniz. After that, some great Belgian pop with Pierre Demer, Pink Panthers, and more. Stay tuned. This is Monocle on Design.

0: This is Monocle on Design, a show where we discuss everything from architecture and craft to furniture and fashion. I'm Nick Manise. On today's program, we're in Paris for Design Week, talking with architect Christopher Dessou about why chaos is an important aspect of design. Then Louise Lilienkratz tells us about the risk involved in merging the worlds of bespoke furniture and industrial design. Plus, some highlights from Monocle's party at our cafe and bureau on Rue Bachelmont. All that coming up on Monocle on Design. Grace Charlton, wow, this is going to feel good. Monocle's fashion editor.
1: Surprise!
0: It's huge! How does it feel?
1: It's wild. I was having real imposter syndrome last night, to be honest, but it's okay. I think I'll just have to fake it till I make it.
0: You know exactly what you're doing. What's the new role entail? Fill our listeners in.
1: I'm managing a section in the magazine and I'm moving to Paris. Who knows when? It depends on French bureaucracy, but that's in the works.
0: Famously efficient?
1: Yeah.
0: Yeah?
1: No.
0: Okay. Can we talk a little bit about what you're hoping to put in the magazine's pages over the coming months? What do you want the fashion coverage to look like?
1: I want it to be a little bit more re-energized and like maybe a bit more unexpected, bringing some joy into the pages. I can't reveal too much yet, but there are some fun stories in the works already.
0: What do we think? Because it's not just about helping people pick nice clothes.
1: No, because with Monocle, it's mostly a business angle most of the time. I think we need to find some sort of way of making a story evergreen and interesting. Because, you know, fashion, we don't do it like other magazines do, which is maybe more focused on trends.
0: We're not like the other magazines.
1: We're not like the other magazines.
0: Is it about like looking at how fashion has reached beyond what just kind of goes on our bodies, like how it might affect small scale economies?
1: Yeah, I was thinking about it. It's like on a macroeconomic scale, always keeping that in mind, but also the sort of smaller entrepreneurial stories that other people could learn from is a very Monocle way of looking at fashion.
0: Are there parallels with design? Is there also an opportunity to dive into materials, to like, yeah, to look at the granular things that go into construction?
1: Yeah, for sure. Like materials, but also cultural sensibilities, I find with fashion. Like I spoke to the CEO of the British Fashion Council a few days ago, and she was saying, like, you know, Milan is heritage, Paris is luxury, London is creativity. And like, I think that's quite cool to sort of see how different geographies bring their own perspectives. And like, obviously we're in a very globalized world, but there is a bit of a pullback, like a reshoring of manufacturing and all of this. It's a really interesting time to look into fashion. And I know it's easy to dismiss cute clothes, but it represents the livelihood of so many people. And it's like a really good way to do a temperature check on consumer behavior and, you know, the way that people spend their money, how a business should be run, what fails, what flops. It's fascinating.
0: Can't wait to read kind of the cultural pieces, because I think this is it. And I really like clothes. I probably spend far too much money on them, but I realize I really do. But if anyone's listening and wants to send me nice, how would you describe my look?
1: Ooh, I'm gonna say pattern forward. Mm. Most of the time, although you have calmed down in recent years, and I do believe that is my influence.
0: I think we spend too much time.
1: And your silhouette is often quite formulaic, but again, you've evolved it over the past few years, thanks to me.
0: This is just you taking credit. I'd like to think my clothing is robust. Oh, no, I need things that can handle a little bit of wear and tear. I just spilt coffee on myself this morning. I wear things quite hard.
1: And you travel a lot, so I think what you've really nailed over the past few years is the travel set.
0: Oh yeah, big time. Huge. Yeah. So if anyone wants to send me some maybe lightly patterned travel sets, please do. This is what I wanted to get to before I kind of tried to request clothing. It's that, yeah, obviously clothes shape how we feel, but it can also shape how kind of cultures feel about themselves. We make associations with cities, we make associations with countries, we make associations with cultural movements. We're not holding you to this. Is there a city or a cultural movement that you'd love to zero in on the fashion pages? What are you fascinated
1: by? Well, you know what's crazy? I have been thinking of evolving my own look.
0: Here we go.
1: Here we go. And I was talking to my mother this morning and she was like, oh, you'll go shopping in Paris. And I realized I actually don't like the way Parisian people dress.
0: Wow.
1: I think it's too prim and proper and like buttoned up. And she was like, where do you, like which brands do you like? And they were all Australian. And I think there's like something about the Australian minimalism, like brands like Essie or St. Agni, that I really love. And it's always like super relaxed, quite loose fit, but also sensual. And like the palette is neutral, but also quite earthy at the same time. I think, oddly, maybe that is where I'm from.
0: Wow. This is coming back to the identity piece. This is good. I like this.
1: Nick, you were trying out a new look last week because we were in Paris for a party. How do you feel about it?
0: So it was a neckerchief. I like a kind of sophisticated take on workwear. Maybe that's what I'm kind of going for. And this is coming back to the hard wearing things.
1: When you say workwear, you don't mean like office?
0: No. I'm talking like jeans.
1: Okay.
0: Like
1: yeah.
0: Things that you could wear in a workshop, maybe, is what I'm going for. I've got a lot of like kind of shackets that are, I don't like the word shacket, but what else do you call them? The shirt jacket that are made of like quite heavy textiles. I like to bring them in. I think I quite like the cowboy aesthetic. I'm kind of inspired by that. So I felt like a neckerchief is like a formal kind of take on that in some way. I know you have strong feelings on it. This is why Haas, our producer, has given us a quick fire kind of list of things in the world of fashion that we want your take on as Monocle's new fashion editor, the in or the out. And the neckerchief is on there. Where are we landing on this? Did I pass?
1: I could just tell that you were slightly self-conscious about it all night and you were trying a new look and
0: it's going to keep going.
1: Okay, maybe it was just some teething issues. I could tell that you were maybe not so sure about yourself in that new neckerchief look.
0: I'm still going to be wearing it.
1: No, maybe you just need to get used to it.
0: I think this is natural. When you're putting on something new for the first time, you don't maybe feel quite at ease.
1: Yeah.
0: But are neckerchiefs on the whole?
1: I'm really sorry about this. I think they're out because I saw too many of them last summer at Pitti Uomo. And I have a thing in fashion where I think if it looks too considered, I just dislike it. I like people who look like they've gotten dressed with their eyes closed almost, and they just like have a wardrobe that works for them and like everything sort of goes together.
0: This, I feel like, links to the next one, because I feel like the neckerchief, the reason I'm drawing on it is I like, yeah, there's this like cowboy aesthetic. I feel like okay. Brands like Buck Mason seem to be everywhere in my Instagram feed at the moment. I'm kind of obsessed with them. Are cowboy boots in?
1: Okay, cowboy boots, I thought were a 2020 trend that would die within a year, and it's still going on. So I'm going to say, surprisingly, it is timeless.
0: So my two cowboy boots and my neckerchief.
1: Maybe you just need to lean in further.
0: Go harder.
1: Yeah, go harder.
0: Start riding horses.
1: Wear a Stetson. Move to Wyoming.
0: If they have single origin espresso out there, I think I could do that. But part of me thinks that on my ranch, I won't have that. I feel like Haas is maybe setting me up here, so I really appreciate this. Orange lenses in sunglasses.
1: In.
0: Excellent. Nailed that one. Pinstripe trousers.
1: In. Very in.
0: Also wearing them. I'm nailing this. Birkenstocks.
1: Out.
0: Not wearing them, but I do own them.
1: We could keep doing this forever, but Nick, we should start talking about design. Let's pivot away from fashion for a second. Paris Design Week ended on Saturday. What did you notice from this year's edition? Any thoughts and feelings?
0: Yeah, it was kind of a funny week for me because I only dipped in very briefly. We're in quite an intense production cycle at Monocle, and sometimes the magazine just has to come first. For me, the kind of like themes or the trends that I've observed, and we'll kind of go into it on the show today with some of the interviews that we're going to play. But I think what I'm noticing, I think Paris does have a really strong design scene. We've talked about that for a long time, but I think it's the actual young and emerging designers that are often the most exciting. I think they're often drawing on the craft heritage, that artisanal heritage, the atelier heritage that Paris has, that France has, and are translating into really wonderful pieces. So Hull House is a studio, for instance, that I'm thinking of. We've featured them on the show before. For young designers that are making, you know, and maybe they're a little bit of like 2020s aesthetic. You wouldn't necessarily class them perhaps as timeless, but they're colourful pieces. They're experimenting with 3D printing. They're also experimenting with making things by hand. I think sometimes we can get really caught up in like, oh, there's this amazing French craft heritage and it's just a repeat of that. Whereas the reality is there are lots of young designers that are, yeah, looking at how automation come into a craft-led approach to making. And I think that's what makes this exciting. And that's what I think makes our first interview particularly relevant. Christopher Dessou, who I caught up with in Paris last week. He's the founder of PAF Atelier and Pli Office, working across architecture, scenography, publishing and design. I mean, you've checked out his work online. What do you think of it?
1: It's a little bit wacky. It's slightly unexpected. Like there's a chair which is upholstered in this fuzzy material and it's got a really long back. I hate the word playful. I don't know why. I think we just like overused it for it. It's out. It's out, guys.
0: It's out. You know what I'm putting out? Interesting. I hate the word interesting. That
1: really?
0: Is on the cutting room floor.
1: Okay. His work is unexpected. But he had this exhibition in Paris called Tout est chaos, which means everything is chaos. Amazing title, first of all. It really speaks to my preferred mode of existence.
0: This exhibition title really speaks to me because that is kind of what my life feels like sometimes. What I like is, as well, the exhibition title is actually drawn from a song. I think this is also what makes Christopher's work kind of intriguing. It's the fact that he's trying to pull pop cultural references into the design world. And this is an ongoing discussion that we've had on this show, is this idea that design often sits kind of separate to fashion or art, which tends to like infiltrate the masses. When we're talking about design kind of reaching the masses, having this cultural cachet that goes beyond just the local design community, so often it's just stuck in maybe Le Corbusier or a Bauhaus chair or all these kind of references that are now 100 years old. And what Christopher's trying to do is to make references, make those links in the here and now. And I think that's what makes this exhibition in particular so fascinating.
2: When I start my job like an actor and scenographer 10 years ago, Paris changed a lot because we don't speak about the processes of creation of an object, but today we speak, for me, just about object like a mercantile thing or like money or, yeah. I think we don't have a place to redraw the thing. Paris Design Week could be and must be a place to have a big laboratories or thing and have the money to find good collaboration with institutions, because it's more important to create exhibition, show the design, but for me, with a good quality and with the high quality as the design merits. And for me, is to create exhibition with institution, with good localization, with good budget, with good people, etc. It's not just to create an exhibition outside in the street, you know? And because today, I think the good answer is to create an exhibition outside, because we don't have the money to have a location to rent, etc. And my job is to find place and find the solution in production to have the budget to do that. It's really complicated. It's a lot of money.
0: I mean, it sounds tough, but I think it's a good ambition. Your earliest memory of design. So I want to know your earliest memory. And I know it's when you were in high school, but what song would high school Christopher have picked to build an exhibition?
2: My high school song.
0: Mm.
2: Oh, wow. It's
0: or pop culture, high school pop culture, TV show.
2: I think it's Madonna. Yeah, it's Madonna, because it was the time of Confessions on the Dance Floor 1, because today's Confessions on the Dance Floor 2, but the 1 was really great. And yeah, I discovered Madonna like this. It was about the connection between pop culture and societies. She speak about the war, speak about possibility of love, stress, etc. Yeah, that's my album, not a song.
0: I like it. But I think this is speaking to your point about pop culture tells us so many stories so effortlessly.
2: Yeah.
0: So why can't design do the same?
2: Yeah. Yeah, it's connected, really. And when I discovered Mathalie Krasé in high school, it was really, really, really crazy for me. With Théo Desatrois or Jim Monte à Paris, I have the worst note ever, like my all the school. But this was a really good connection to learn about this woman, because it's an inspiration to have woman designer who have the possibility to draw, to create, to produce as she wants. And yeah, it was really a good meeting. And today I speak with Mathalie Krasé. I invite Mathalie Krasé in my exhibition, so...
0: I love that. So Madonna, Mathalie Krasé, your music icon, your design icon. Yeah, sorry, and for context, what we were talking
2: Thank
0: about... Mathalie Krasé was, your first design inspiration when you really saw something that you felt moved by.
2: Yeah.
0: So I rounded out that chat with Christopher Dessou, asking him for a song title that spoke to his teenage years. I mean, I'm going to have to ask you the exact same question. Is there one track that summed up your high school days, and what would it be?
1: So I listened to this the other day in the car with my high school friends, and it's I Follow Rivers by Licky Lee, but it's specifically the Magician's Remix version. It's so Eurotrash. It is so Geneva, circa 2012. And then I logged onto Instagram and I saw that Licky Lee posted that song had just hit 1 billion listens.
0: Wow.
1: And I wonder if it was us.
0: Just ticking it over in the car. What makes the Magician's remix so good?
1: It's like a real crying on the dance floor sort of song. And
0: God, high school is so hard.
1: Yeah. Like, you know, when your hormones are just like flooding through your brain. I think that's a song that I will always really adore. And I'll never not be excited to hear the intro to that song. It always gives me a little thrill.
0: I like that. I think we need to have a little bit of a hit of that in the background.
1: Nick, what about you?
0: Oh, I think there's probably two answers to this. There's either the Kooks, which is when I was maybe like trying to be a little bit more sensitive, a little bit more soft boy. Maybe we're going to go, let's go for the classic, let's go for Naive. Or it has to be something like Dear Maria by All Time Low. So like real punk angst. Not even anger, just I think an underlying sadness.
1: Mm, yeah, see, it needs to be like a slight depressed edge.
0: God, I'm so happy I'm not a teenager anymore. I would never go back to that age. But let's change gears slightly, but still staying in Paris, only this time talking to Swedish designer Louise Liljenkrantz. She has her own studio called Studio Liljenkrantz, but she's also a few years ago set up a furniture brand called Via Makers, and they've just opened their first showroom in Paris, which was the impetus for our discussion. But I think what I found quite fascinating is that so many interior designers, interior architects like Louise often make custom furniture for projects, and the furniture just kind of stays there. Maybe one or two pieces might go into production, but she was so driven by this that she partnered with a woodworking workshop to set up this brand, Via Makers, which essentially takes a large number of her bespoke pieces of furniture and puts them into wider production for a mass audience. So let's go to that conversation now.
3: When I was really, really young, I went, you know, to by myself walking around and looking just at lights, like how natural lights falls.
0: So not lamps, not sconces, but
3: no, it wasn't that.
0: The effect of light.
3: But yeah, the effect of light. And that's still really like important for me. Before I start designing a home, I always look at how the light comes in through during the day. And then that also places where I put things around. So that's kind of interesting. Like the light for me, it's super important.
0: So you kind of remember being a kid, and because light is so connected to atmosphere. Do you remember making that link?
3: I think I was too young to understand. But now when you're getting older, you start seeing these things. Also that I tried so many things in design before I ended up doing interior design. I took so many courses in different things just because I was, you know, curious, like silversmith, makeup artist. I was drawing fashion, like fashion design. I went to theater classes.
0: So actual acting.
3: Actual acting.
0: And how does that link to design? How do you see that linking?
3: No, but I think all the worlds are connected with music. Everything is connected.
0: It's all about atmosphere.
3: It's atmosphere.
0: What does craftsmanship mean to you?
3: For an example, like our fine carpenters, they, to be a fine carpenter or master cabinet makers, like in Sweden, for an example, you need to study for 5 years. You need to practice full time for 7 years. And then after that, you can get like a diploma on being a master cabinet makers. So it's really, you know, when you compare to other professions, the craftsmanship is definitely the most important, that you have to have the knowledge.
0: And what is that knowledge? Knowledge of material, knowledge of process?
3: Process, material, everything.
0: Is it something that can be replicated with like 3D printing or anything like that?
3: No, I don't think it can. It really has to be, you know, making with the hands and your own knowledge.
0: Does that give the furniture a character, a feeling, a sensation?
3: I think you can see it. If you know, you know. You can see when it's made in the right way, you know. And we like to do things. We want to go like really deep into the design process as well as the making and sourcing really, really good material, because everything we make, it should be like able to be used and worn and hold, you know, as long as you want to.
0: So then what's the danger if we don't support craftspeople, if people like yourself don't partner with cabinet makers to launch furniture brands that might elevate their practice?
3: Yeah, that would be very sad because you can't reinvent that in another way. You have to... I really, really hope that more people start, like, go and learn about craftsmanship and that don't take, like, the fast way, like, few years, you know, like you really have to go into it and make it, you know, so you really, really know about.
0: What's the benefit for you of, I guess, working closely with designers, you know, with, you know, do they become part of your design process? Do they help you maybe make a piece, for want of a better expression, better? You're not just in a studio sending off drawings, but you're actually collaborating with them.
3: Yeah. No, of course. I mean, sometimes I can make something that they say, oh, this is impossible. And then I go, please. No, but really...
0: That's where your acting skills come in. Oh, the drama.
3: No, but sometimes you also have to push them. Most of the time, it actually works out. And sometimes we just have to leave it. So it really depends on what it is.
0: I'm curious too, we've kind of touched on this in terms of, like, you know, craftspeople, the longevity of pieces, wanting them to be able to live in these projects for a long time. How do you ensure that? Like, we hear a lot of the word timelessness thrown around. Mm-hmm. Can you design for timelessness? How do we make something timeless?
3: I think timeless is kind of maybe the wrong word, because timelessness can, most people I think it's very elegant, simple, not like kind of safe. It doesn't necessarily has to be that. I think in a way, like when you design something, you can't be, you know, designing it for... we need this to be timeless. It's actually like a little bit later on, you know, because sometimes you can design something, and I was doing organic coffee table. I mean, it's always been organic coffee tables before as well. But maybe the timing and when I did it...
0: And by organic coffee table, you're talking about the shape. It's not like...
3: No, the shape of the table.
0: Yeah.
3: So we have this table called Sunny Side Up because it looks like an egg. But that went really, really viral. So then you can get annoyed because then suddenly your eyes see all these organic coffee tables everywhere in different shapes and, you know, materials and everything. And then you go like, oh... Now, is my coffee table now fashion or trendy? That's something that could annoy me. But then when you think back, because that table was made like almost 10 years ago, now I don't feel that anymore because I feel like the quality of it, also like it's never gonna, that if you would call it timeless, maybe.
0: So, I mean, we need to be careful of trends then, is that, you know, because it can be a good thing where it makes people more aware of your work, but potentially a bad thing in some ways?
3: It can be a bad thing, I think. But if you work with real craftsmanship, it's different. It will live longer.
0: Because I guess you could be trendy and not well made, but if something becomes trendy but it is well made, is your thinking that it will kind of stand up to longevity?
3: Yeah, because the trends goes back and forth all the time. It's like, you know, you like leopard and then you hate leopard and then 5 years later you love leopard. You know, you have these things and you never know what's going to be like a classic or, you know, but it's hard to say.
0: As a studio designer, as a furniture brand, how do you avoid being trendy? Do you stay off Pinterest and Instagram? Do you how do you make sure that the work you're making is about that timeless, authentic view?
3: No, but I, Instagram and

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1: It's, my design is kind of similar to this design, and this was made like, I don't know, 7 years ago. So, yeah, you get like these things.
2: Maybe coming back to atmosphere as the starting point. Yeah. So it's not a visual reference, but it's what sort of atmosphere do you want to make?
1: Yeah, always.
3: That was Swedish designer Louise Liljenkrantz talking to you, Nick, at our Paris studio. Her Sunny Side Up organic coffee table went viral and she saw it everywhere. And then she started getting a little bit existential about whether or not it's fashionable or trendy. I've never thought about it from a designer's perspective. I've always thought about it from my own, which is like having the object in my house.
4: What, like a frustration that other people have
3: the
4: same thing?
3: Yeah, but I didn't think about it, like, would a designer get irritated by it as well?
4: I think it's about the context of where you see things. Like, we can bring it back to our own pieces of furniture, even clothing, which seems to be the theme for this episode. It's like, if you see somebody cool wearing something that you've also got on, maybe almost a confirmation of your taste. But perhaps if you're seeing it everywhere and everyone's wearing it, then you might start to question, am I really that special? Am I really that unique? Am I, you know, this singular individual snowflake?
3: Yeah, no. No one is.
4: But that's the thing. Snowflakes do look the same.
3: I think about it a lot in fashion where, like, maybe the only way to truly be impermeable to a trend is to just, like, lean in so far into one aesthetic. Like, be the cowboy, be the goth person. Like, that is kind of timeless in a way that sort of, you know, integrating elements of it into your wardrobe doesn't really work.
4: I guess to help dispel that is this idea that she was kind of talking about the quality of a piece of design is what separates it from trend chasing. So if we're going back to working as the designer, that's kind of what she's focused on. I mean, how do you as an editor, as the editor of the fashion section in Monocle magazine, avoid chasing trends?
3: Oh, it's such a tough one. I think you just have to spot them quite early and know whether or not something actually has legs. Like, there was a period where everyone was tying a little bandana around their waist and it just, again, looks... Sorry, not to bring it back to bandanas.
4: I think I'm going
3: to
4: put a bandana around my waist.
3: Like, it's too obvious and everyone did it suddenly at the same time in Copenhagen and I was just like, I'm not jumping on this bandwagon. I can tell that in a few years I'm going to cringe if I look back.
4: I think for me, I really try to steer clear of it. Just in terms of, like, otherwise you end up potentially publishing the same things that other magazines are looking at. The thing that fascinates me are the things that have stood the test of time. So I'm often returning to architectural furniture that's even 5, 10, 15 years old, not just the stuff that's 100 years old, but things that have been used a little bit to see how they wear, to see how they actually stand up. And you could probably say the same thing for fashion, like leather jackets. Will they ever go out?
3: No.
4: And that's it. So I think for me, that's a much more fascinating study than people putting bandanas around their waist. You know, and she also kind of talked about, you know, one moment you love leopard print, then you hate leopard print, then 5 years later you love leopard print again. Where are you on leopard print?
3: Love leopard print. I think it's timeless. Are you kidding me?
4: To kind of wrap all of this up, so we've kind of talked about trend. The thing that's going to make things endure is the quality and the way that they're made. It takes 12 years of study and practice to become a master cabinet maker. That's longer than it takes to be a doctor.
3: Mm.
4: As somebody that comes from a long lineage of
3: master carpenters
4: and cabinet makers.
3: Yeah.
4: Do you think should it take that long?
3: I don't know because I've never done it. I don't know. But I was also thinking, right, like a cabinet can always be quite different. A human body is always sort of the same.
4: Wow. Wow. And this is why we are Monocle on Design and not Monocle on Medicine. That's all for today's show. For more design stories, pick up a copy of Monocle magazine. Today's episode was produced by Hassan Anderson and Elliot Greenfield. I'm Nick Manise.
3: I'm Grace Charlton. Thanks for listening.
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0: Benny from New Zealand with Kuakore e Kupu, which does mean soaked in Maori. We'll be right back.
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0: And now from Mali, Fatoumata Diawara and Damon Albarn, Nsera.

¿Dónde va a ser el after? ¿Y el after del after dónde va a ser? Por eso empiezan a encargar del before, ¿no? Y el before va a ser el after del after.

0: You are listening to Monocle Radio in association with Chanel Watches. The silhouette of the J12 watch sets itself apart with its clean, precise lines. Yet once worn, it is its softness that stands out. Polished with diamond powder, the highly resistant ceramic that adorns it entirely feels as smooth as silk against the skin. A sensory appeal, painstakingly perfected for over a quarter of a century, that reveals the watchmaking excellence of Chanel. An invincible softness that becomes one with whomever wears it. Chanel Watches, official timekeeper of Monocle Radio.
1: It's 6 a.m. in Sydney, 2300 in Cairo, 2100 in London, and 1500 in Lima. That's the time on Monocle Radio, brought to you by Chanel Watches. Hello, I'm Fernando Augusto Pacheco here at Studio One Midori House. This hour we'll have the latest episode of The Bulletin of UBS. Great music by Ira Starr, Jean and Dijon. 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
2: Hello and welcome to The Bulletin with UBS on Monocle Radio. Each week, the sharpest minds and freshest thinkers in finance take you beyond the numbers and hype, right to the heart of the big issues of the day. This week, we're once again training a lens on the great wealth transfer, that historically large shift of financial assets across generations and within families. Over the coming decades, trillions of dollars will move not only from older to younger, but also horizontally to surviving spouses. This transfer is no longer abstract. It's not a projection. It's already well underway. And as wealth changes hands, the implications extend far beyond ownership. The new cohort of wealth holders brings fundamentally different values, expectations, and investment preferences, reshaping both the client experience and the value proposition of wealth management. Women, millennials, and Gen Z are not only inheriting assets, they're redefining what they expect from advice, from institutions, and from their wealth itself. To remain relevant, then, wealth managers must adapt. So what does that process look like? Well, here to tell us, it's a delight to welcome back to the show Mariana Mamu, Head of Advice Beyond Investing at UBS, and Paul Donovan, Chief Economist of UBS Global Wealth Management. Mariana, Paul, always a joy to speak with you. Mariana, maybe let's start with you. We've discussed this before, but I guess if we look at some of the fundamental kind of shifts that we need to consider, one of the first things would be that actually this isn't just a sort of simple linear change. There's a sort of a horizontal element first, isn't there, as well as the vertical. Maybe just start by giving us that big picture again.
3: Yes, as you exactly said, it's not linear in terms that it doesn't just go vertically to the children of heirs, but also horizontally to surviving spouses mainly. And that's because women tend to outlive men on average, say in the US of 5 years, and often they marry older partners. So they are likely to control family wealth for extended periods. And that's why we say that the changing face of wealth, we incorporate that it's more female and younger. And by younger, we don't just mean, of course, the young generation, like the Gen Z and the millennials, even though millennials are going to inherit and control a big number of those assets, but of course, Gen X.
2: Yeah, well, we're going to talk about some of those shifts in a moment. And Paul, I know you've been musing on things like the wokeness of wealth and how that's changing. But that's really interesting, isn't it? Fundamentally here, there's a sort of a women's wealth story first before we talk about anything else. And Paul, it's instructive to think about the scale upon which this is happening. I know we've talked about these numbers before, but this is truly unprecedented. And the scale, those numbers, they are arresting, right?
4: Yes, indeed. I mean, we're talking enormous sums of wealth that will be changing hands over the course of the next 20 years or so, something in excess of $80 trillion at current valuations. So, I mean, yeah, this is well over twice the size of the US economy, shifting hands, predominantly in advanced economies. That's because whilst we have seen a lot of wealth creation, for example, in China or parts of Southeast Asia in recent years, that hasn't been created by the boomer generation. And so when we're talking about the wealth transfer, it is in the older established economies that we're going to be seeing the wealth transfer take place.
2: Well, Marianne, just to pick up on that point you already made about this sort of horizontal first, this women's wealth story, it's interesting. Well, I suppose what's also interesting is that we've discussed, I'm sure, before on this programme about the outperformance of women investors, but we're still in this situation where the participation is less. Now, that could, I suppose, in one sense seem sort of paradoxical, but why are we still wrestling with that conundrum?
3: Yes, it's an interesting contradiction. I think that we have discussed in the past that based on a survey, only 9% of women believe they could outperform their male peers, while research suggests that actually when women do invest, they invest in a sense better, they get better risk return and performance because they tend to stick to their plan, they trade less often, they're less likely to be emotional during periods of market volatility, and that helps with the performance. Now, historically, we've seen that women had tend to be more conservative investors or more hesitant, exactly because, not because they're more risk averse in nature, we believe, but more because their risk perception could be higher. When you haven't had experience in investing, your confidence and perception that this something is riskier is normal that it's higher. Now, the good news is that in the last years, we've seen that the women's participation in investing and market has increased. So more women are investing now in the stock market than ever before. We see some statistics that show in 2026 in the US, 71% of women are now invested in the stock market versus 60% in 2023. So there is a great momentum there where women are interested and they are starting to invest and look at their finances. But that is something that, of course, there has been a gap and something that needs to be addressed through building this, what we call financial confidence. And we see that the next generation is leading the way in narrowing this gap. Younger women who invest sooner are much more confident, and let's say 73% of millennial women identify themselves as investors, whereas that was only 47% of boomer women would say so.
2: Well, that's really interesting. And I think this idea at the pace at which this is happening is interesting. And Paul, there was an aspect I was going to actually ask you about, which was this sort of timeline compression. Lots of the boomers are transferring wealth while they're still around. And interestingly, sometimes even skipping generations. So it's not even about the next gen, it's the next but one gen. And I guess the interesting thing here may be that means that these, what we're talking maybe Gen Zers and some millennials, they're beginning to presumably reshape the family portfolio, the family office ambitions much, much earlier. And maybe that's one of the reasons why you and your colleagues, right, need to engage with that new demography right now, right? Because they're already maybe moving some of these levers.
4: No, absolutely. And this is something normally for higher wealth individuals. The median wealth is less likely to be skipping generations and so on. Though it does happen. But we need to start rethinking about the focus, the desires of the new owners of wealth as this change, which is already underway, it continues to evolve. And Mariana's already obviously touched on the fact that we have a couple of characteristics, more female owners of wealth, and women do tend to invest differently, and also the fact that you're going down to Gen X and millennials in terms of owners of wealth. One of the really key characteristics that differentiates a Gen X investor from a boomer investor is the focus on sustainability. Gen X are a lot more committed to sustainability, according to countless surveys and the evidence of actual behavior in the markets. One of the other characteristics, which does not get covered quite so much, I think, is that as we see this transfer take place, within a very short while, in economies where it is possible, 20% of the new owners of wealth will either be LGBTQ plus themselves or have openly LGBTQ plus children. the key point there being that they are open about their sexuality. And members of the LGBTQ plus community have to invest differently from straight people for a whole variety of reasons around existing prejudices. So you take all of that together, the people controlling the world's wealth are already shifting in terms of their characteristics. And this is the really exciting thing, I think, because this means that the cost of capital in the real economy is going to change. The people who are controlling the world's wealth are changing. The things that they want to invest in are going to change. And that means that the cost of capital for certain projects will be shifting over time.
2: Well, I wanted to actually pick up on that point about some of these shifting value systems, I guess, that these demographics have. With you, Marianne, one thing that really jumped out was a Gen Z thing highlighted. And that's that, well, it's another paradox, actually, or it's paradoxical that this group, to generalise, have a very high risk appetite in certain respects, but they're also more prudent. So they sort of save a great deal more, I think, perhaps than other groups, but their risk appetite is higher, which again seem conflicting or contradictory somehow. I guess that makes your challenge as advisors, right, more difficult, but that's really interesting.
3: I mean, it's interesting to also note that it appears to be contradicting, because in that sense, you're equating that saving patterns, but also taking too much risk could be not prudent. So the point here is, on the one hand, the Gen Z realizes that maybe feels this financial pressure, and they feel it's important in order to be independent to have these rainy day savings, which then they want to invest. So I think the saving aspect can be seen from the fact that they are very prudent in terms of making sure that they have financial security, and that's important to them. Then the higher risk willingness, I think, is a combination. On the one hand, they do have a long investment horizon, so it does make sense that they're actually capable of taking that investment risk. So they are not irrational in that sense. And second, it is because I think they expect that the traditional asset classes may not be the right, let's say, offering them the right risk return characteristics that they're looking at. And they are embedding, of course, they're interested in alternatives, they're interested in different asset classes. We should also put there, though, that there is probably also influence in terms of social media and where they get these investment ideas. So there is a very strong fear of missing out component that affects this risk appetite.
2: Presumably, again, that is another challenge for you and your colleagues and for UBS more broadly, which is that where their information comes from and the value that they'll ascribe to different sources is shifting. But I guess that doesn't mean that they're not interested in expertise. And Paul, let me throw that over to you. Presumably, again, there's a challenge and an opportunity for someone that sits in your chair that has your vantage point, critically, all the amazing resources you have at your fingertips, being chief economist in UBS. It's not that they don't want to engage with your expertise. It's maybe how the storytelling almost happens. Do you think that could be part of it?
4: Yes, I mean, this is always a challenge. How does somebody of my advanced years communicate with the younger generation? And how do we get complex ideas across to people who have different life experiences, different perspectives, and so on? And I think there's a couple of issues here. So the first is that in formulating ideas and in understanding the world, my colleagues, not just in economics, but in the chief investment office, have to make sure that we are challenged by the views of younger colleagues, that we are incorporating the differences in the worldview. And it's all very well my saying, well, no, this is how the world works. But if somebody from Generation Z has a different view, then that's going to matter, because there's a lot of them and their behavior is going to be different to mine, and that's what's going to shape the economy. But then the second thing, as you pointed out, it is the communication. And this is something that the economics profession generally has not been very good at in the past. Indeed, Robert Shiller, the Nobel laureate, has written an entire book, Narrative Economics, urging the profession to be a lot better at how we communicate. And it requires us, I think, to make sure that we are properly explaining some of the risks and some of the issues. Because in a world of social media, and particularly and increasingly in a world where social media is linking up with artificial intelligence, you can get you know, these echo chambers, people going down a rabbit hole and not seeing anything other than the view the algorithm wants you to see. And the algorithm wants you to see the view which is going to get you to click most on the social media posts that you're following. So you end up with a need to make sure that we broaden the views of the younger generation as much as possible by offering as wide a range of communication channels to them, and also that we communicate in ways that they can engage with properly.
2: Oh, I can think of definitely a couple of eminent economists who sort of, you have the tagline of delivering economics without jargon. Not mentioning any names, Paul, but there are some people who are pretty good at it. Marianna, let me just come back to you on another point. I think you alluded earlier to the increasing importance of sort of investing with intentionality. And another thing I think is interesting in this conversation is how younger generations view, let's say, even philanthropic giving. There's a different kind of appetite, but an attitude towards it. It's viewed as an active thing. It's not it's data driven. It's not a sort of an episodic thing that happens. Presumably, that's also quite important, particularly in high and ultra high net worth segments, in terms of understanding how we maybe need to sort of reposition impact or look at these sort of demand driven areas.
3: Yeah, absolutely. There is a clear preference for active involvement, closer link between the investment and the giving, and data-driven, which is something that, of course, reflects also in the way they approach investments. And I think it highlights this important shift on how the younger investors engage and participate in the market, and how also transparent they are about discussing about money, wealth. And this is one of the elements that we say that Gen Z is already in a way influencing investment decisions from the family, because they are so keen to have these discussions with their family, but also with the peers. This is a big shift versus how we, did not really discuss about investments in the past.
2: Well, yeah, maybe if I could just sort of draw the threads together and maybe invite you both to jump in here. Talk to me about this idea, plan, access, connect. The sort of framework, certainly, which is outlined in the recent Great Wealth Transfer Investment Preferences piece. And it does speak to sort of some approaches which we've talked before about on this show. But why is that actually a helpful, I don't know what you'd call it, lens or a template or something to overlay here, given all we've talked about? Paul, maybe just first of all.
4: Well, I mean, we can all agree, I think, the world is becoming increasingly complicated. You know, the established norms of the last few years are all being sort of challenged in terms of how economies interact, in terms of what creates economic value and therefore value for investors and so on. We've also seen something we've discussed in the past, this evolution towards impact economics, where the priorities of the new generations aren't just simply about maximizing production, but also about a whole range of other things that are perceived as impacting the quality of life. So the health, mental well-being, issues around the environment, issues around equality, and so on and so forth. In this environment, it is important, I think, to seriously sit down and think about how you're going to move forward. So the planning part is absolutely critical in my view. As an economist, perhaps I would say that, but I think that this is the way that you start to understand how to navigate as an investor. And it's a way of perhaps detaching yourself from some of the echo chambers of social media that we've talked about, where you're not reacting just to the recommendations of the latest podcast host that you've been listening to, but you're actually taking the big picture view as you look ahead.
2: Yeah, you've got to watch out what some of these podcast hosts are on about. Marianna, though, last word to you. Yeah, maybe just pick up on what Paul was saying there. You're in an amazing position, I guess, right? There is a huge responsibility expectation on your shoulders, but there's a really thrilling opportunity there as well, correct?
3: Yes, of course. It is about making sure that what we are trying to achieve, which is, yes, help clients protect and grow their wealth in order to meet their objectives, that we can actually deliver against that. And we've seen, when you mentioned the plan is an important part, because it links the fact that we are trying to help you meet your actual objectives, and that everything is in context of those and all the advice that you receive helps you meet those objectives, something that we've seen is very important, especially for women. But then that we also have access to the right opportunities, the right investment offering that we see also next gens are interested, like the private markets, thematic investments. And in the end, this new component, I would say, around connectivity into a broader ecosystem between also peer and experts, but also peer investors, that seems to appear from the next generation as something that is very important to them. So putting it all together will strengthen the offering and help us meet all these different needs.
2: Mariana Mamu, and before that, Paul Donovan. And that brings us to the end of this edition of the show here on Monocle Radio. 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I'm Tom Edwards. Thanks for listening.
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0: from Sapporo. That was Second Action with Kikitakata Dance Music Liquid Room Ni. What a title. And they are from Sapporo, which is a city that I will visit in November. I cannot wait. We're heading to France next.
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0: And this is Flora Fishback with Rends-moi ma vie.

0: You are listening to Monocle Radio in association with Chanel Watches. 7 times stronger than steel, the J12 ceramic is unmatched in its resistance to abrasions over time. Yet its greatest strength lies in its softness. Polished with diamond powder, it feels as smooth as silk against the skin. Combined with the Calibre 12.1 manufacture movement, the exceptional material embodies all the expertise and cutting-edge technology of Chanel watchmaking. An invincible softness that becomes one with whomever wears it. Chanel Watches, official timekeeper of Monocle Radio.
1: It's 7 a.m. in Sydney, midnight in Cairo, 2200 in London, and 1600 in Lima. That's the time on Monocle Radio, brought to you by Chanel Watches. Hello, I'm Fernando Augusto Pacheco here at Studio One Midori House. This hour, Georgina Godwin is hosting Meet the Writers. After that, we have great new music by Silva, San Rufilo, and more. Stay tuned. This is Meet the Writers.
2: Hello and welcome to Meet the Writers. I'm Georgina Godwin. My guest today is a Korean-American writer and literary agent. Her first book, Inferno, was a remarkable memoir about motherhood, postpartum psychosis, and recovery. She was a finalist for the 2020 Sunday Times Young Writer Award and shortlisted for the Jalak Prize. Her new book, The Devoted, is her first novel, set in Hong Kong's criminal underworld, where family, power, and revenge shape every decision. Catherine Cho, welcome to Meet the Writers.
3: Thanks so much for having me.
2: We are talking on possibly the hottest day of the year.
3: Yes, definitely.
2: But luckily we have aircon, so we can relax a little bit here. And I wonder, does it ever get very cold in Kentucky? That's where you grew up, right?
3: I did. It actually, Kentucky has 4 distinct seasons, so the summers would be very hot, but we'd also have snow. So I feel like the seasons were very distinct there.
2: Mm-hmm. And I mean, so were your identities, I'm assuming, because you're growing up in Kentucky, but you're from a Korean household. Tell me how that works.
3: Yes, so my father was a math professor, and he got a position in Kentucky. And so my brother and I were living in this small town. It was quite rural, and there weren't many East Asians in our community at all. But I guess my memories of that time, it was very idyllic. It was very Southern American, but there was still a very strong sense of Korean identity. My parents spoke Korean at home and with my brother and me. And every summer we flew to Korea to spend time with our grandparents.
2: And how did you end up living in Hong Kong?
3: Yes, so I had followed a relationship there after university. I met somebody who was from Hong Kong, and he's actually in Inferno. It was a pretty terrible relationship. It was very violent. And there was obviously the power dynamic because I had uprooted myself to follow him. And in Inferno, it ends with me kind of disappearing into the summer streets. I ended up leaving in the middle of the night with just my wallet and keys. But actually, I would stay in Hong Kong for another 2 years after that.
2: Mm-hmm. And just rewind a little bit, where did you study and what was it?
3: Yes, so I studied in New York at New York University and I studied English.
2: Right, so books were obviously important to you from
3: Always.
2: Early on.
3: Yeah. Yes.
2: What sort of things were you reading?
3: Growing up, I read a lot of fantasy. I think a lot of my earliest memories are, you know, the kind of classics like C.S. Lewis and Tolkien. And then when I was at NYU, as an English major, we did a lot of the classics, I suppose. Like there was a whole semester on Austen and Shakespeare, and then also all the American literature as well.
2: And so how did you transition that degree into a career in publishing?
3: I graduated in the financial crisis in 2008, and actually I decided to go to law school because that seemed the practical thing to do. And I'd never been able to take advantage of publishing because all the internships were unpaid. So I went and I became a paralegal, and then I went to law school in Hong Kong, actually, which is why I stayed for several years. And I quickly realized it wasn't the career path for me. And so when I came back to America, I worked at a lobbying firm in Washington, D.C. for a year. which I also quickly realized wasn't for me. I was there for about a year lobbying, and I realized actually I wanted to be able to argue and use words for things I believed in. And I thought back to being an English major, and that's how I somewhat fortuitously ended up in publishing.
2: So I'm really fascinated by the business of agenting. So obviously you read constantly, you're having to skim submissions all of the time. How quickly do you know when a writer has something?
3: It's such a strange feeling to describe, but often I can tell from the first page. There is, you know, we receive submissions, they send an email, and then I usually read the email, which is a cover letter, and then go right to the first submission material. And often there's usually an immediacy to the voice. There's something in the writing that it's inviting you to step inside. And it's an indescribable feeling, but it feels kind of like a body experience when you experience it.
2: Mm, because people ask me all the time how they can get published. And I always say, well, the first thing is obviously get an agent. And then,
3: yes.
2: Well, how do I get an agent? And it's just, as you say, it's almost indescribable. You either have got it or you haven't, right?
3: I think so. I mean, obviously I think craft, you can always learn craft. But I think voice, rhythm, it's almost like... It's almost like singing. I think you hear it or you don't hear it, I suppose.
2: Mm, fascinating. So, of course, you spend so much time championing other people's work. When did you decide that you wanted to write yourself?
3: So I came on writing by accident. When I had my first child, I had postpartum psychosis, and I remember being so, you know, just struck down by the experience and shocked by it generally, and I wanted to write an article at first. But as I was writing the article, I realized... The only way to make sense of something like psychosis was you needed to know the full context. And so it became a book. And I wrote the first draft very quickly, maybe in a couple of months, although we took many months afterwards to edit it. And then after I wrote it, I was very much like, well, that was interesting and really rewarding. And I didn't expect to write again. But then I think it was when I had my second child, I had this idea for a novel set in Hong Kong. And I think it's kind of like once the idea comes to you, you can't let it go, really.
2: Mm-hmm. Just tell me what happened after the birth of your first child that prompted Inferno.
3: Yes, so when my son was 2 months old, we went back to the U.S. to visit our friends and family. And I'd planned this very ambitious cross-country tour, essentially from California all the way to New Jersey. And I suppose the context that's very important is both my parents and in-laws are Korean. And in Korean culture, you are meant to be very careful, and the mother is meant to stay confined with the baby for the first 21 days. And then the first 100 days is generally considered a very vulnerable time for the baby in particular. And so the fact that we had done this in winter, in flu season, caused a lot of alarm. And I think now, in retrospect, I realize well-meaning warnings. But for me, it just felt like I was maybe doing everything wrong. And I think the combination of not sleeping, there are also a lot of other factors, but essentially when my son was 3 months old, we were only a few days from 100 days, I thought I was in hell, that I had died, and that I was a character in Dante's Inferno, and I completely lost sense of reality.
2: And how does that manifest itself?
3: I was very manic. I couldn't sit still. I couldn't keep track of a conversation. I mean, obviously, I only know it from my side. On my side, those days felt like years. And I think from my husband's point of view, he said it was just very distressing because it was like I was somebody just in peril, like completely unmoored from the room. And there was really very few ways that he could redirect. He called it redirecting my attention to try to keep me present in a place. And I was sectioned eventually.
2: And at what point did you write about it? After your recovery, or was it part of the recovery process?
3: So it was actually during my recovery process. So when I was sectioned, my husband had given me a notebook. It was something that he'd read online was helpful. And actually, when I was in the ward, I spent a lot of time just trying to write down and make sense of what was happening. And I actually sat down to write it when I was still in recovery from depression. I suffered from a very deep depression afterwards. And it was kind of that first glimmer of light where I was trying to understand what had happened and also try not to be afraid of what had happened. And that became Inferno.
2: How was it received? Because it's a very intimate thing to share.
3: Yes, I mean, I was very lucky in that everybody has been... I think the greatest gift I've learned from this is that by sharing something like that, people immediately share their experiences. And actually something, you know, obviously psychosis is very extreme, but it's very universal, those feelings of, you know, uncertainty about your identity, about motherhood. I will say I'm a very private person, so I did find it really daunting. Like, actually, when I went back to work, I didn't tell anybody about my experience. I just kind of came back, and I think people were very surprised when they found out what had happened, because they found out when the book was sold, essentially.
2: Extraordinary. And did it make you frightened then of having another baby?
3: Yes. So I was doing the publicity for Inferno, and I had just found out I was pregnant with my second. So I got asked this question a lot, and I was like, yes, this is very frightening, because the chance of recurrence, we were told, is 50%. And for my husband, we had so many conversations about this, and, you know, it was never something we took, you know, just recklessly. But I think because I really did feel I understood the reasons for why it had happened, I thought I knew the triggers. I felt very prepared, at least emotionally. I think for my husband, it took a little longer for him to feel that way, but we felt very much kind of on the same page about, you know, how can we make sure that this wouldn't happen again?
2: Mm-hmm. Would you say that there's a relationship between Inferno and your new book, The Devoted?
3: Yes, so they're very different. However, it's interesting because afterwards, I realized subconsciously that there are a lot of patterns. So in The Devoted, the main character, Eunha, is in many ways trying to make herself worthy as being a mother. And it's very much that kind of theme of motherhood. And also, she's also trying to understand what is real and not real. And I realized afterwards, I was like, oh, I see the things that maybe I hadn't realized were parallels were reflected again in The Devoted. I started writing it when my second child was very young. And I think in many ways, my second child, my daughter, was like a second chance for me to kind of experience motherhood. And I think I was so grateful for that experience in so many ways. And so I think that does come through in The Devoted. Mm.
2: And of course, this book is very much about motherhood. It starts, yes. It's no spoiler to say, when her son is kidnapped. This happens in Hong Kong. Why set it there?
3: So Hong Kong, I lived there for 3.5 years, and it's never a city I could claim as my own, but it was such, when I was there, it was such a fascinating place, this collision of East and West, nature, and like incredible city, and also just layered cities that were like stacked essentially on top of one another. And when I left that relationship, we had been living in his kind of bubble of a life, and I essentially went to the other side of the island and discovered there had been this other world that was existing all along. And I found that just such an interesting experience of understanding what a city could be and the culture of what it could be. And when I left, you know, I think it's a place that's always haunted me and a place that I always felt a little defeated by. And so it was interesting to me. It wasn't something I ever planned to do, but when I had the idea, I was like, maybe this is my way of understanding the city and then finally being able to kind of cast it aside because I was able to turn it to fiction.
2: Mm. So it takes us into the world of triads, of gambling debts, of also, I mean, that whole underbelly of Hong Kong. Tell me about what you discovered. How does that whole kind of criminal society work there?
3: Yes, well, what I thought was so interesting was in Hong Kong, the triads were so sort of embedded into daily life and conversation. I mean, they're quite a toothless organization at this point. I think it's safe to say a lot of the people who were involved in the triads became legitimate businessmen. But it was just so interesting to me that we could spend time with somebody and somebody would casually say, oh, yes, you know, she's the daughter of someone. That's how they made their money, or that kind of thing. And even when I was there, there was somebody was prominently kind of stabbed on the streets and by a group of people. That's how they assassinate people. And there wasn't like a huge shock to that. And so I just found that so kind of interesting. I mean, ever since I was a child, I was always interested in sort of anything kind of criminal underworld, whether that was, you know, the mafia or triads. And it was something I wanted to better understand.
2: I mean, because it's got the most incredible opening line.
3: Oh, thanks.
2: Hasn't it? My husband will be killed in 3 days, starts. And it's like, whoa, okay, we are straight in there. But there is, I mean, and you really kind of delve into that. I was just fascinated by, for instance, how the gambling and the debts and all of that, how all of that sort of, like a giant Rubik's Cube that clicks together, the sort of running this undercurrent in the city.
3: Yes, I mean, gambling, you know, it was very prevalent, just like on a daily level. There was the jockey club with the horse racing, but also a lot of people participated in the lottery and kind of, I think, Cantonese culture is also a very superstitious culture, and so there's a lot of threads of fortune telling, and I think gambling is related. And, you know, I also thought it was really interesting, just the society was so, at least my understanding of it, there was a lot of discussion of money and power, and people were very open about the fact that they wanted money.
2: Mm. Yeah. And in terms of this whole sort of predicting the future, that Una feels like there is a curse that the oldest child will always die. Mm-hmm. And her older brother is Solomon. Just tell us about that curse and that family.
3: Yes, so I think there's always something interesting in, it happens in Korean culture and I think Cantonese as well, where there are these stories that we tell, these narratives that we tell about patterns and what's going to happen. And I always found it interesting, the idea of, can you escape something that is apparently predestined? And I think especially in Korean culture, there is a fatalism to the culture, I think, because it's a very tragic history that's kind of reflected in personal experience. And for Eunha, she has always been told that, you know, the oldest child will always be a son, but the oldest son will always be separated and be lost to their mother. And so it's the sense of, if you know your fate, can you change it or avoid it, or is it always just going to be inevitable?
2: Mm. And then there's Kai.
3: Yes.
2: Tell us about him.
3: So Kai is short for Kaito. He is kind of an outsider to this relationship that Eunha has with her older brother, but he appears one summer and is just brought to their kind of secluded island home, and they grow up together and they form this really beautiful triangle and friendship. But Kai is always meant to, I suppose, be a reflection of Solomon, in that he will also be a triad leader, but not somebody who has necessarily inherited it. And so there's also this sense of forbidden love, because Eunha and Kai, they have that childhood innocent love, but it's very clear from the beginning that they're not meant to be together. Mm. So they're forbidden from being together. But when her son is kidnapped, she finds herself back in his orbit.
2: There's a certain sort of moral ambiguity that runs through it. Nobody is entirely innocent.
3: No, yes.
2: Tell us more about that.
3: So I find it interesting in that, especially someone like Kai, you know, he is a very shadowy character. And I think I also found it interesting, at least when I was living in Hong Kong, there are the shades of gray that seem to kind of exist just in the way that people talked about relationships or the relationships to power. And I thought in The Devoted, because it is set in this criminal organization and because it is about people who want to act morally or maybe don't act morally, but there is always going to be some heartbeat of something wrong. And or like, can you justify doing wrong? I you know, Eunha tells you the ending is that, you know, her husband will be killed in 3 days. And, you know, can violence ever be justified?
2: Mm. And of course, this is because of she's trying to get her son back. And this is the kind of engine of the novel. Was that always the way? Was that your idea from the start?
3: No, so, I mean, I always had the beginning set. Like, I always knew she was going to kill her husband. That was always going to be the beginning. But the son and the way everything worked, it came later. And I think that's actually probably that parallel of Inferno coming in, where I was trying to figure out what would push someone. And so the kidnapping kind of came later. And once that came, I realized then the rest of the plot fell into place.
2: Mm. She becomes increasingly ruthless.
3: Yes.
2: Did you always know from the beginning how far she would go?
3: Yes. I wanted to track someone's journey of somebody who's been told her entire life that she has no power. But then what does it mean when she has a taste of it and then is able to reclaim it? And then how far could she go? And I think I like the idea that she always had that capacity, but that it's sort of awakened in her.
2: Mm, mm. I find it absolutely fascinating. It's also your first novel, of course, because
3: yes,
2: your first book was nonfiction. Was that a completely different writing experience, or does it come from the same place?
3: I think it's very different. I mean, I've spoken to many people who write both fiction and nonfiction, and just so I can better understand their process, but I found fiction very difficult. I think there are just so many more rules structurally. Inferno was kind of told in a braided style, and it was kind of fragmented. And I realized with fiction, you can do that, but there needs to be certain rhythms to follow. And I think I was trying to understand what those rhythms were. And, you know, also I think my voice in fiction is different from my voice in nonfiction. But it's a strange experience of creating a narrative. I think with nonfiction, you already have the narrative and you're starting from truth. So you're trying to make sure the truth is accurately reflected. Whereas with fiction, you're trying to create something that mirrors the truth.
2: And you wrote both books when you had a very small child. How?
3: You know, I am somebody who is fascinated by time and productivity, and I would never say that I'm an expert, but I have been a student for a long time. I think it, you know, and people sometimes ask me this and they think I'm joking, but I'm not. For many months, my children ate the same meal every day while I was in the process of drafting. I was very sort of regimented, and also I have the day job as a literary agent is very all-consuming. And my husband has an all-consuming job, and we don't have family nearby really for help. So, you know, it's also about, for me, I realized, like, setting priorities. So, you know, we didn't see many friends. I didn't watch much TV. You know, it was very much I tried to time block my schedule in every hour. And it's not sustainable. Like, I haven't written anything since this. But for those months, I was very much locked into what I was trying to do.
2: What was the meal the children ate?
3: I know, poor them. They're going to one day grow up and be like, oh, it's salmon, broccoli, and rice.
2: Oh,
3: and
2: that's so healthy.
3: It's
2: great.
3: You know. Yeah. But actually, what's funny is I was listening to this podcast, and this New York Times food editor was describing that her parents kind of neglected her and gave her a meal, and she essentially described that same meal. And I was like, maybe they'll be New York food editors. You never know. Yeah.
2: And then they'll grow up and write memoirs about terribly they were parented. Yeah. I'm really, really interested, just to return to your own work, but the juxtaposition of that with agenting and the whole process of going from, I have a great idea, to here is my published book. And I just, talk me through that as you as an agent and what somebody unagent should expect.
3: Yes, it's different case by case. Obviously, I think agents, we occupy a very strange part of the process in that we are not gatekeepers, but it often feels like we are. Because we're the ones, you know, publishers will often not read work unless it's agented. And so it's also very much, I don't read books to try to figure out, is it worthy of publication? I try to figure out, can I agent this? Is this something I love? And so it's very much subjective to my taste.
2: And do you have to like the person?
3: I'm very lucky in that I do like all my people. And I will say I try to sense check and make sure that I'm not going to work with anyone who's like mean or difficult. I think life is too short.
2: Yeah.
3: But I always try to look at the work first, I suppose. Yeah. Mm-hmm. Mm-hmm. But yes, and I think from that, it's like a relationship of trust and vision and kind of, it's a strange combination of a personal relationship and business relationship because, you know, agents work on commission, so I'm only paid if my clients are paid. And they have to trust my editorial judgment, but they also have to trust my financial and business judgment as well.
2: And in terms of then submitting a book to a publisher, are you looking, trying to match specific books with specific publishers, or are you just going, publishers, here's a great book?
3: So, I mean, every agent is different. I also will say that I'm a little unusual in that we submit both to the US and the UK at the same time. We see the markets in parallel for many reasons, but I think actually there's a huge benefit to seeing the US and the UK in parallel. I also don't take on many books at once, so I don't submit very much. But so we tend to be, we are very targeted and strategic, but when I do go on submission, we go out as wide as possible. Right. Because it's a market, essentially. So if one editor is interested, even if I think they might be the perfect editor, they're not going to get sign off from their sales team, from the finance department, unless there's competition. And so my job as an agent is to encourage as much competition as possible.
2: And of course, what the publishers are looking for is that this book will sell.
3: Yes. And that's where the business decision comes in. It's this intersection of can they sell copies versus, you know, does this work have creative merit? It's often, can it sell copies is a louder argument.
2: And do you think we lose access to a lot of really great literature because of that?
3: Yeah, I mean, obviously there are publishers who do see a lot of benefit in the creativity, and maybe they don't necessarily expect books to sell lots of copies. I think increasingly as the market has become more difficult, I mean, it's always been difficult, I do think there's a sense that publishers are less willing to take risks. And I think that's difficult because then a lot of books maybe feel the same. However, I stay optimistic because I think everybody who works in publishing, at their heart, they're readers. And when you're a reader, if you read something that moves you or excites you, no matter the financial proposition, you'll want it to be read by other people.
2: I wonder how you feel about how publishers deal with promoting authors. In my experience, it's not enormously well handled in every instance.
3: It's difficult. I think it's because the world is changing so much, and it's something as an agent I think about a lot, and also actually with the Devoted, I've had to think about it more on a personal level too. And I think, I'll be honest, that the main complaint I hear from authors is that they don't feel that they were supported in their publicity and promotion. And I think there are lots of reasons for it, and I think part of it is because, A, it's expensive, and perhaps publishers feel that it's not effective, in that the levers that they're trying to pull aren't effective. So even if they, you know, put lots of tube posters, maybe that doesn't sell books. At the same time, I totally understand for an author, you know, if you're not going to try, how do you know at the same time? So there is a lot more emphasis now on authors being their own ambassadors or creating their own brands. And that's something that as an agent, I think about a lot with how do I help authors think about themselves in that way, because I think often for most authors that's not natural to them.
2: And they do, I mean, I think there is this expectation that the publisher will just sell the book for them.
3: Yes.
2: And I have a lot of sympathy with these very hardworking PRs. I know a lot of them, and of course they have the author, but they're paid to do, what, a two-week campaign
3: yes.
2: or something, and then that's it. And the author's on their own looking around going, but where's my support? It was never, ever going to be there. I think it's managing expectations.
3: Yes, yeah, it is. It's difficult. And I think it's also gotten just harder.
2: And advances. I mean, they're kind of pitiful now.
3: It really depends on the book. Yeah, it's true.
2: I mean, there's a huge
3: disparity.
2: Huge.
3: They're either huge or they're very small.
2: Yeah, yeah. Why is that?
3: I think they said something like 80% of books don't earn out advances. And there was a huge percentage of books that only sell like fewer than 2,000 copies. So the vast majority of books don't actually sell very many copies. And so I think the days of when publishers could basically take lots of bets, it's changed, you know, and it's always

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3: Thank you, Georgina. 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
3: You know, when I pick music from Monocle Radio, I go for what's good music. Sometimes I don't even see the name of the band, but they do have a very unfortunate name. They're called F. Cuckers, I believe, and the song is called Feel the Real. It's good.

0: 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What's Love Got to Do with It? We'll be right back.
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0: You're listening to Monocle Radio in association with Chanel Watches. Seven times stronger than steel, the J12 ceramic is unmatched in its resistance to abrasions over time. Yet its greatest strength lies in its softness. Polished with diamond powder, it feels as smooth as silk against the skin. Combined with the Caliber 12.1 manufacturer movement, the exceptional material embodies all the expertise and cutting-edge technology of Chanel watchmaking. An invincible softness that becomes one with whomever wears it. Chanel Watches, official timekeeper of Monocle Radio.
1: It's 8 a.m. in Sydney, 1 a.m. in Cairo, 2300 in London and 1700 in Lima. That's the time on Monocle Radio, brought to you by Chanel Watches. Hello, I'm Fernando Augusto Pacheco here at Studio One Midori House. This hour, I'm hosting The Stack, our show about print media. And this week, if you like surf photography, stay tuned because I speak with Jeff Devine, a legendary name in the field. After that, I'm back with more music, but first, enjoy The Stack.

Hello and welcome to The Stack. This week we speak with the general manager at London's Libreria. We talk surf photography and we feature a brand new magazine from Vancouver Island. Enjoy the show.

0: From Midori Housing London, this is The Stack, 30 minutes of print industry analysis, and I am Fernando Augusto Pacheco. We start the show welcoming to our studio Aaron Hickling, general manager of London's bookstore Libreria. Hickling is the former editor-in-chief of Out magazine and director of literary festival Deep Water. He stopped by to discuss their one-day independent book fair and festival, Typografia, a modern fair for print culture. Expect a series of talks and panels on the roof, a book and a magazine fair on the ground floor, and a DJ lounge and wine bar. It's happening on the 26th of September. Here is Aaron with more.
1: I moved over from New York last October, and within about 4 days I was managing Libreria, which was really the greatest stroke of luck anyone could have, because it's a beautiful bookstore, it's wonderfully curated, has a fantastic design. I had known the former manager, we'd become friends, I have a small literary journal, and Libreria had stocked it, so I'd gone in every 3 or 4 months whenever I was in the UK. And
0: there was a connection already. Then.
1: There was a connection. And then he moved to Norway. He got married and moved to Norway with his wife. And I had the opportunity to apply for his job. I did. And here I am.
0: I find it fascinating, your career. Of course, I know you from the former editor-in-chief of Out magazine, you know, a very important title. The move to publishing and to kind of managing a bookstore, how different is that a job of an editor-in-chief and a general manager of a bookstore?
1: It's very different in some ways, and in other ways, it's extremely similar. So the similarity is it's about curation. It's about a kind of editorial eye. All magazines now, to a greater or lesser extent, are about events, and a bookstore is all about events. Events are how you create community and connection, how you give a platform to writers you admire, emerging writers, marginalized writers. That's very much the job of a magazine, too, I think, to find ways to platform really interesting people and stories. So I think in that regard, it's similar. It's also similar, of course, because both magazines and bookstores are fighting, to some extent, a declining attention span. You know, I used to work in long-form journalism, essentially, writing essays and commissioning them. And then along came the internet, this thing we now are all highly familiar with and oppressed by. And it seemed very exciting at first, a way to sort of transmit all of our editorial. I prefer that word to content. But in the end, it became the sort of driving force. It was like, what can fit in a tweet? What can fit in an Instagram post? And so that concern that people are no longer able to engage with a long story is very real. And I think it's the same with bookstores. You're always thinking, how can we reclaim people's attention span? So in those regards, it is similar. Where it's different is, you know, you're part of a small neighborhood, essentially. A magazine is sort of part of a global neighborhood. And a bookstore really is about its geography, where it is, where you work, where people come in to engage with you. It's a physical experience. A magazine is really a purely cerebral one. There's not really a physicality to it.
0: You mentioned physicality and events. I think so for Libreria, events are super important. And there's something quite exciting, especially if you're listening here at The Stack. In about a week, there'll be quite a special event and the first of its kind for Libreria, right?
1: Yes. So in upstate New York, I ran a festival. I still run a festival there. I started it in 2018.
0: And what is the name of the festival? Tell us.
1: Thank you for the opportunity to promote my festival. It's called Deep Water Literary Fest, and it's called Deep Water because it's on the deepest part of the Delaware River, which is essentially the border between New York and Pennsylvania. And so my bookstore there looked right out onto this river, and I always had this dream of creating a festival there and bringing people to this tiny spot on the map. I mean, the town is 300 people. That's it. In high season in summer, there's a lot of visitors and tourists, but not so much in the winter and those dreadful northeastern winters. So I created this festival in a way as a simple leverage, really, bring revenue, bring customers to this town, not just to my bookstore, but to the other small businesses here, but really became its own thing, very magical. And I'm trying to recreate that here with Libreria. It's a one-day festival versus the festival I have upstate, which is over a weekend. And this festival is different because we have really started with the phenomenon of the indie press, the small press, a lot of whom are really doing exciting and interesting things. that have been recognized, take a publisher like Fitzcarraldo, but also smaller publishers like Akoya, which specializes in fiction and translation, and trying to sort of platform their work, put them side by side. So you get this surprising kind of jigsaw, really, of very exciting and different and complementary publishers in one big space. And then on the top floor, I say top floor because we're doing this actually in Second Home, which is a wonderful co-working space designed by Salvo Cana, a Spanish architect, maybe familiar to some Monocle readers and listeners. We're taking over the top floor for a series of talks and conversations. I've programmed six of those that will run at 45-minute intervals through the afternoon, or on the hour, running for 45 minutes. So it's a combination festival slash book fair, which is not what I do in upstate New York. That's a pure festival. This is a little different. One thing I've really noticed working in Liberia, which has been tremendously revealing and rewarding, is the appetite that young readers have, so sort of Gen Z readers, for fiction and translation. So we really wanted to drill into that and really present a lot of these publishers that are doing really exciting things with authors in translation. And, you know, not just literary fiction, but also genre fiction is now being translated in ways that just didn't exist when I was growing up. So it's a lot about that, like responding to that moment, but also just events. People love being together. That post-COVID thing of like, let's all be in the same room. Let's spend a day going from one thing to the next, browsing some books, looking at the magazine stack, because there's 100 magazines represented there. We have a DJ lounge. We have a...
2: And it's a beautiful space for those who have never been, right?
1: It's incredible space. So first of all, it has no straight lines. You go in and everything is on a curve. This is Second Home. And Second Home owns Liberia. So they opened this sort of co-working space a decade, 12 years ago, before my time. And then they opened the bookstore, and they were both designed by the same architects. Now, the principle of the bookstore is based on a Borges short story, the idea of an infinite library. So the back wall is a mirror, the ceiling is a mirror, and when you go in, it looks like the stacks, the shelves go up into infinity, and the shop goes on into infinity. It's a wonderful illusion. Second Home's a little different, but it has some of the same principles in terms of bright colors. Like the bookstore has a lot of very bright yellow wood in it. And in Second Home, it's a lot of oranges and pops of color, but also wonderful materials. So this fair slash festival is also an opportunity for people to get to experience a wonderful building. All the talks are on the rooftop, and the views up there are marvelous. And downstairs is sort of just a maze of wonderful rooms. So we'll have our main auditorium for the publishers and then a section at the back for a purpose-designed kiosk that we've made for this event where magazines will be sold. And then a lot of magazines will be represented directly. And as I say, there'll be a DJ.
2: Can you name some of the magazines, maybe?
1: Yeah, so a couple of my favorites right now are Delayed Gratification.
2: Love it.
1: Which is wonderful. In fact, they're going to be part of a conversation with a fairly new magazine launched by The Guardian called The Long Read, Guardian Long Read. It's, I think, issue 3 now. Mm-hmm. So that's very much about slow journalism. Sort of goes back to that point I made about attention span. I really love the slow read, you know, the thought that goes into not trying to scoop someone or, you know, a soundbite, but a long-form piece. A lot of food magazines, so Tonic, Serviette. These are magazines I admire because I'm a foodie. I love that kind of stuff. Some really nice literary magazines. Granter will be there, but also Folding Rock, which is a magazine dedicated to Welsh writing and Welsh writers. They don't have to live in Wales, but they are connected to Wales. And that's a kind of space, I think, for some really wonderful emergent voices. Other magazines, gosh, there are so many.
2: Some inspiration here for the stack itself. I'm interesting about that Welsh magazine. And I have a question coming back to the topic of translation, which I think is going to be another topic that will be discussed in the festival. Because in this age of AI, people say, oh, what's the point of translation? But I think there's an art to it as well. What's your take on that, on translation, and how it's changing because of all this new technology in a way?
1: Well, I think technology has helped increase an appetite for work in translation, meaning digital television. So all the stuff we now watch, thanks to Netflix, a lot of it is TV from other countries, television shows from other countries that have been subtitled. So we become familiar with the idea of stories and narratives from other parts of the world and just reading the subtitles. So translated fiction, I think, in some ways, the boom in that has partly been generated by television because we've sort of become acclimated or acclimatized to that. But I think real translation, fictional translation, is a real art because it's not just about a faithful translation, faithfully like going through someone's work and recreating it in English. It's often about adaptation and a creative act in itself. So it's a little different from the work that was translated, and the translator's as important in some ways as the original writer. They have a kind of remit to reinvent that book a little bit. In some of the best work, I mean, you know, right now, look at The Odyssey, which everyone's rushing to see. That's been translated hundreds of times. And the most recently by, or the most celebrated one, is Emily Wilson, a first woman to translate it into English. And she was sort of happy with her translation, but then in the last few weeks, she said, you know what, I'm going to retranslate my translation of The Odyssey. So that I love that idea that it's not a fixed thing, that it can, any translator can come to it and take it into a new space. And there will be actually a conversation at the festival between a wonderful translator who translates a lot of Portuguese writing and Adam Thirlwell, who's a British writer, writes his own novels, but he's also passionate about translated work, really things like the Russians, you know, East European. So I love this idea of sort of Portuguese, very kind of febrile, alive language, sexy language, and then then the Russians, you know, that being in a conversation together. So that's one of the six conversations that day.
2: And if people are interested in London, where can they find out more information? Is it something that's going to be ticketed? And tell us a bit more.
1: It is ticketed. It's £12. Mm-hmm. But for those £12, you get access to all the conversations. You get a tote bag, really cool little tote bag. Who doesn't want another tote bag? Access to our roof party, and there'll be a drink ticket for our rum bar, and some incredible writers to meet and hang out with. You can go to Libreria, which is Libreria.io. I don't know what the IO stands for, but it's
2: chic.
1: It's chic. You're good. It's chic. And download more information there. It's on Eventbrite too. But the Libreria.io will take you to Tipografia, which is the name of the fair and festival. And as I say, there are amazing people there. So Ben Okri, who won the Booker Prize in the 90s, will be talking to the CEO of the Booker Foundation about where the prizes change, what prizes change in the life of a writer, but also in the lives of readers, and how I think, and this goes back to translation, that a lot of that is also tied in with the rise in the popularity of translated fiction. So the Booker Prize launched the International Booker, and that brings a lot of translated fiction into independent bookstores like ours. So that will be a fascinating conversation. The amazing Jeff Dyer will be there talking about writing across genres, and then some wonderful younger emerging writers that we want to champion.
2: Thank you very much, Aaron. For more information about the event on the 26th of September, go to libreria.io. And now I have the pleasure to speak with a legendary photographer known for his incredible surf photography, Jeff Devine. A new book by Risley, Divine Surf, 5 decades of surfing action and culture, chart his incredible work through the years, showcasing the most iconic and never-before-seen images that chronicle the sport's spirit from its mid-60s subculture roots to its mainstream rise. Here's Jeff with more.
3: In the 70s, one of the editors at Surfer coined surfing as the secret thrill, which is so true because you go out and you're in the wilderness nature zone, but you can see your car parked in the parking lot or your house or whatever. So it's really great in California. You can have a wilderness experience, but you're right off the beach. Like you're looking at society, but you're actually in the wilderness at the same time. And so the divine aspect of it comes when dolphins come at you and go surround you and go around you, and then pelicans come flying by and then go up into the air to miss you as while you're sitting on your surfboard, and or the fog or the wind or the rain or the characters. So when you combine it all, it's pretty fascinating sport that's very unique and unusual.
2: And I think even taking pictures of it is quite unusual, because especially at the time you started, there was no digital cameras or I'm sure it's very different to photograph surf these days. I'm sure there was a lot of specific challenges, more than any other sport, I would imagine.
3: Yeah, there's, first of all, you couldn't control the lighting or the environment, so you're at the mercy of Mother Nature. So you had to have skills in weather reports and when the swell is going to hit and what kind of wind is it going to be. And there was a whole other aspect of getting out into the ocean. You have to be an ocean person to understand how riptides work and where to access to get out closer to the surfers with your water housing, and how to expose it with film, because you had 36 shots. You had to have your exposures pre-right on, because film had a very narrow latitude of forgiveness, whereas digital has this super wide latitude. There was kind of a wall of knowledge around being able to do what I did, where you had to understand the ocean and know how to get out there and get in, or where to set up on the land and the angles. And then in addition to that, you had to understand the sport. I was a surfer for many years. And you had to understand and predict what the surfer was going to do to get the single shot, or the, you had to go, here he comes, click, you know, that type of thing.
2: And you did grow up in California. So you did grow up, even before thinking of being a photographer, you were a surfer before, right?
3: Yes. I grew up in La Jolla Shores, about 2 blocks from the beach. I started surfing when I was 14. All the neighbors were ex-military or involved in the Korean War. This was in the 50s. But in 64, I got a surfboard and started going right down to the beach and near my house. And then that's when the world changed. The other thing that really changed the world for us, because we got so into it, but we couldn't go anywhere except the neighborhood. When we got our driver's licenses, the whole world opened up, from Santa Barbara to Mexico to wherever you could drive your car. And half the time you'd borrow your parents' car and they'd be all worried about it.
2: Jeff, what was your kind of breakthrough? Because I know, of course, you were a legendary name in the surfing press, like Surfer Magazine, the Surfer's Journal as well. But was it Surfer Magazine was your start, right?
3: Yeah, Surfer Magazine in about 69, they started taking my work to them. It was during a time when one of their staff photographers, Ron Stoner, was having problems. And so I was all happy and stoked and positive, and he was dark and depressed, I guess you could say. So when I brought my work up to them, they're excited because I was excited. And I was following the template of trying to get the perfect wave in the photo, where the wave is just at that thing, whereas as a core surfer, you understand that's the perfect wave. That's the perfect spot to be in. Then you can pull back with your photography and show the environment, that what's in the foreground, or you can zoom in. And there's differences in the surf photography too. Is there kind of like game films, or capturing the whole environment and the whole look and the people, et cetera, et cetera?
2: I was going to ask you, because of course in the book we look at all the decades of your career, you know, 70s, the 80s, the 2000s as well. For you, is there something very different from a picture you took, let's say, in 1970 and in 2000? Because I think one element is common to all of them. There's lots of joy in your pictures, I feel. That's kind of something that I've noticed as well.
3: Oh, that's nice. Thank you. Throughout the decades, what would happen is I would go somewhere on a trip, or be in Hawaii or California, wherever I was, on a boat and in Sumatra or South Africa or Oman or the Maldives or Tahiti. I'd wake up and go, okay, it's on. And I'd get in these creative moods where you just roam through your day, and you get in this, it's kind of like your brain clicks into your photography or the camera, like you're, now that they have those glasses that you can take pictures with them and all that, that's a whole other ball game. But you get in a mood and you start forming up things as soon as you walk out the door, whether it's people, things, places, environment, the waves, et cetera. It depends on the lighting. So your brain's moving. You're constantly forming up these things in the horizontal little viewfinder. And so you get in a mood that can go on for hours and hours and hours, and you can't stop.
0: Thank you, Jeff. What a pleasure. Divine Surf, 5 decades of surfing action and culture, is out now, published by Rizzoli. Now over to the Pacific Northwest, where co-founders Jess Rivers and Anja Torres have just launched the first edition of Lyle magazine, which celebrates life on Vancouver Island and the Gulf Islands around it. Monocle's Henry King spoke with Dan about issue one, the home issue.
4: It's funny, we've been thinking about this for, I would say, what, like 2 years, Jess?
5: Yeah, probably at least two years.
4: And it's the classic, you know, I'm sure we're not the only people who have that exchange where it's like, oh, this is so cool. Yeah, we should start a magazine. But ultimately, it I think in comparison to a lot of the other projects that I've been in contact with or even seen, it didn't take that long between us going for it, deciding it was happening. That was probably February this year.
5: Yeah.
4: To actually having a magazine in our hands or even just like sending off to, you know, shipping off to print. It must have been about 6 months from point A to that point.
5: The launch has been awesome. I think that like anything you've been working on yourself, by the time it gets into anybody else's hands, you're already quite sick of it and you can't tell whether it's good or bad. So we were all, I think, pretty nervous to have other people perceive it. But the reception's been really good. The launch has been really fun. I think us holding it in our hands was really surreal as well after looking at PDFs and Word documents for months and then seeing it as a cohesive thing that we could flip through. And then just being able to share it both with a local audience and with a wider audience and realizing that the things that we thought were really cool are also things that other people thought were really cool. And of course, there's many other people involved in it. So them getting to see their contributions and being really proud of themselves, I think it's been really fulfilling and also just like a relief that it wasn't just us who thought this was a good idea.
6: Yes, of course. And it is a beautiful magazine. I've got it in front of me now. I personally love Vancouver Island as well. I've had the absolute luck to go there a couple of times. It feels like there's a moment for Vancouver Island. I've seen on Netflix Zach Galifianakis with his gardening show, and then there's Pamela Anderson with viral gardening content on social media. Do you think this is people realising how beautiful it is? I mean, Tofino is a spot already, but do you think like Vancouver Island is now on the map and that's why this is the perfect time to launch this magazine?
4: I think it's a few different things. I think first off, if Zach or Pam are listening to this, we want them to know that we want them in it too. But I think Vancouver Island and Victoria are going through a bit of a flux, this moment of change. It feels like, you know, a lot of people are arriving with new ideas. And I think it's not that everything is changing. It's been really special for a long time. And I do think there's some, component of it gaining a little bit wider exposure right now. But I do think it's reached a bit of a critical mass maybe of like, oh, there's all these dots to connect. And it actually is this really fantastic place. Yeah, the Zach Galifianakis thing. I think there's, you know, there must be some element of people maybe yearning for something outside of the big city life these days with the way the world is feeling right now. It just feels like a bit of a safe kind of beautiful haven and happens to also be home to all of these amazing people and projects and places.
6: Yeah. Talking about the kind of the outdoorsiness of it, there's a really lovely quote in the spread around camping, and it says, on Vancouver Island, we share the land with black bears. And you also start the issue with a more than land acknowledgement. Do you think there's a strong theme running through about sharing the island?
4: Yeah, I think it was really interesting and kind of wonderful and multifaceted to have home be the theme of this first issue because, you know, obviously it's the place we call home. We live there. Neither of us is originally from there, but it's also interesting to know that, or like interesting to think about the fact that the majority of the people who are there now, it's also not their original home. And, we live in a place where there's a lot of awareness around land acknowledgements and who has been there before, everything that we, you know, a lot of what we can see today was. So we're trying to kind of fold that in as well and, you know, explore the meaning of what home means to us, but then also the many other peoples and more than human neighbors and community members that we have that have called that place home since time immemorial.
6: Yeah, of course. And there's a media mentorship program as well for First Nations people as well. You've launched that.
5: Yeah, I think that for us, when we were thinking about what it meant to have more than a land acknowledgement, it was that when we say we're a guest here where we live, it's not about just saying that and then moving on. It's about saying that and then thinking about what we can do to provide a positive contribution and be a good guest and act as a guest. And so what that means for us and what we can tangibly do with this project is, well, if there are people in our community who feel that they would like to be involved in any aspect of making a magazine, whether that's photography or production or writing or any other thing that they can think of that they think is exciting about what we do, then we can hopefully provide some knowledge and education and remove any potential barriers there would be to someone who would be interested in that who might not know how to go about that otherwise. So it was kind of important to us to open those doors, and we'll see how it takes shape as time goes on. But it was just also something that really excited us to say, like, well, who else, you know, I mean, the whole thing from the beginning is who else can be involved and how can we expand our circles beyond the people that we know and the projects that we know about. And even just in the first issue, it's already kind of opened our eyes to things that just make us excited to keep doing it.
6: I mean, we mentioned Zach and Pam earlier, but looking at the front page, at the cover page of this issue, Mac DeMarco, I mean, it's incredible get, and he's an international musician, and he's made his way back to BC. I didn't know he was born in BC, so that's quite cool. And reading it through, he sounds very settled in

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1: Go to, you know, when you get used to walking up to a store that's supposed to be open and there's a little note that says it's not, it's okay, whatever. Mac said that he really liked the idea that, you know, or he liked the fact that he could go around to the hardware store and the guy in the hardware store doesn't give a shit who he is. Someone else would tell the owner, hey, that guy's super famous. And the next time Mac goes in, the owner's like, what, you're the famous guy? Like, you're famous. People pay money to go see you. And so I don't know whether that's part of the Gulf Island rhythm or just part of maybe being able to live a life where he's not being recognized all the time. But Gulf Island rhythm is for sure like slow. Don't worry about it. Watch what's going on around you and just like take a moment and like look around and say, wow, this is pretty incredible. Like most people I know, Gulf Island or Victoria and surrounding area are like, oh yeah, I saw a whale the other day, which is just a pretty cool thing to be able to say.
2: Yeah, I always think of friends who own small businesses, the bakeries, the restaurants on the little islands and what life is like for them too, where it's like everything just takes the time it needs to take. Something breaks and maybe you're out a week.
1: Yep, and they take off every weekend because if you walk around on that Gulf Island where you own a business, you will recognize absolutely every person you see and everyone will want to talk to you. So
3: it's a very, very
1: friendly
3: place.
1: They're the celebrities in the Gulf Islands.
3: Yeah. I mean, I reading it through, I mean, he also jokes. He says he did a very Canadian accent saying, what do you do up there in Canada? And I mean, now there's a specific island magazine to show them what to do, which is fantastic. But Jess, you've also featured Jimbo the drag queen as well, which would be fans of RuPaul's Drag Race will, of course, know her. And talking about her like, neon sign that's visible on the pavement in downtown Victoria. And I've been to Victoria and it's a lovely place, but it could be seen as quite quiet, quite British almost. So it's quite
1: very
3: fun.
1: British.
3: It's quite fun to see that amongst the environmental beauty of Vancouver Island, there are these kind of like quirky and quite cool people as well.
1: Yeah. It's, I mean, Andrew can speak specifically more to Jimbo. She was in his home for that interview. But as far as the quirkiness juxtaposed with what you think of Victoria, I think like that was one of the major reasons we wanted to do this at all, was that what people perceive Victoria and the island and the surrounding islands to be versus what we know it to be after having lived here a bit. Because it does still have some of those things that you think of when you think of Victoria, and the whole phrase is newlyweds and nearly deads, but we know it so much more than that. So the stories that we try and focus on are like kind of hoping to surprise people with what is existing here and just like really, and that hasn't existed here for a long time as well, because as Adam said, there is changes happening, but there's also been cool stuff happening here for a really long time. And many, many people who have grown up on the island, left, decided to move back, and realize how amazing this place is and how much is really going on here.
4: 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I'm Fernando Augusto Pacheco. Until next time, it's goodbye from me.
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0: We can never get tired of the song. It's a classic, Chic, Le Freak. We'll be right back.
1: Hello and welcome to the Monaco Cafe in London. 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
0: From Brazil, this is Toco. Bom motivo.

0: You're listening to Monocle Radio in association with Chanel Watches. The strength of the Caliber 12.1 manufacturer movement lies in its uncompromising robustness. Yet it is the infinite smoothness with which it delivers the seconds that guarantees the J12's flawless chronometric precision. Visible behind is a perfectly circular oscillating weight and 191 meticulously assembled components, reflecting the prowess of the Caliber 12.1. The embodiment of Chanel's watchmaking excellence with understated strength. Chanel Watches, official timekeeper of Monocle Radio.
1: It's 8 a.m. in Seoul, 7 a.m. in Taipei, midnight here in London, and 1900 in Miami. That's a time on Monocle Radio, brought to you by Chanel Watches. Hello and welcome to Studio One here in Midori House in London. I'm Anita Riota with you here on Monocle Radio. Coming up this hour, we're hitting midweek, but we're going to indulge with a full 60 minutes of the Monocle Global Playlist. Then in an hour's time, we'll head to Dubai for a live taping of the Foreign Desk from the Arab Media Summit. All that plus the usual great music from all over the globe coming up right here on Monocle Radio. Let's kick off our music hour, shall we? Up first, we're heading stateside for Julieta Venegas.
2: Estas

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1: The Monocle Daily wraps up the day in Europe every weekday at 1800 London time. 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

0: From New York, that was Harrison Lipton. 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

0: We're rounding out this music hour in Brazil. That is Mary Froys. Don't go anywhere. The Foreign Desk is coming up at the top of the hour, taking us to Dubai.
1: You're listening to Monocle Radio in association with Chanel Watches. Inspired by racing yachts, the J12 reconnects with its original inspiration and its original world, water. Both immensely soothing and peaceful, yet capable of unlimited strength. It is this breadth, balance, and singularity that define the intrinsic values of the first unisex sports watch by Chanel. A sensory icon designed to transcend horizons that has shaped the world of watchmaking for more than a quarter of a century. Chanel Watches, official timekeeper of Monocle Radio.
0: It's 9 a.m. in Seoul, 2 a.m. in Rome, 1 a.m. here in London, and 20:00 in Miami. That's the time on Monocle Radio, brought to you by Chanel Watches. Hello and welcome to Studio One here in Midori House in London. I'm Anita Riota with you here on Monocle Radio. Coming up this hour, it's time for the Foreign Desk. This week, Andrew Muller takes us to Dubai for a live taping from the Arab Media Summit. All that plus the usual great music is coming up right here on Monocle Radio. Now, here's the Foreign Desk.
2: Ever since the United Arab Emirates began to properly emerge as a leading financial and tourism centre in the 1990s to early 2000s, its pitch to the rest of the world has essentially been, yes, this is the Middle East, but it's not that Middle East. Your money, your property, your investments, and your ambitions are all safe here, and so is your family, anytime you feel like staying in the kind of hotel which has an aquarium big enough to keep sharks in. Earlier this year, though no fault of the UAE's own, that changed. On February 28th, the United States and Israel launched combined operations against Iran. Iran, finding options for direct retaliation against the United States and Israel, curtailed by distance and air defenses, launched missiles and drones at their broadly US-friendly neighbors across the Persian Gulf, the UAE among them. Though most of what Iran flung at the UAE was intercepted, damage was done, not only to US military installations, but to Dubai International Airport, various Emirati energy facilities, and a few of the colossal gleaming towers which comprise the UAE's vertiginous cityscapes. Another casualty, inevitably, was the UAE's hard-won reputation as a bastion of stability. Neither investors nor vacationers enjoy the uncertainties of conflict. Stocks and holiday bookings plunged accordingly, and longer-term worries around shipping and energy exports were inaugurated by Iran's closure of the Strait of Hormuz. What if the UAE was now confined on the wrong side of it? This special episode of The Foreign Desk was recorded at the annual Arab Media Summit in Dubai. That is authentic summit hubbub you hear in the background. The Arab Media Summit is the region's preeminent forum of journalists, editors, publishers, influencers, and sundry brandishers of microphone, notepad, and camera. But this year, what with one thing and another,